0: And every time I come back to practice the following week, I would always be eager and excited to show what I can do, what I learned. So Mr. Francis, he played a big part in my development of playing steelman.
1: After primary school, did you continue playing with a group or were you on your own?
0: So after grade six, I didn't play steelman for a bit, obviously because I was in transition to secondary school. But I was invited to come down, join rehearsals for Devol Panics in first form. I played a couple of sessions with them, and then I didn't really go after a while. So eventually I got my own steelpan. I was around 11, 12, and I just used to play on my own at home, just for the fun of it.
1: Yeah, and you mentioned getting your own pan. For those interested in getting their own pan, can you tell us what's the average cost of a tenor pan?
0: Well, in today's economy, it's skyrocketed. I'm not gonna lie to you. I think at the time when I got my own pan, it was in 2015, 2016, around there. So 10 years ago, the cost of a tenor chrome pan is about 1,000, in excess of $1,000. And I got it sourced from Trinidad and Tobago, straight from the homeland of pan. So yeah, to go about getting a steel pan, my best advice would be to go to Trinidad or get it sourced from Trinidad. In today's economy, the price could probably go up by an extra 500 years. Not sure. Maybe even 2,000 years at this point. But yeah, it's quite costly to own a tenor chrome steel pan with high quality.
1: And you're still using that same pan to this day.
0: Yes, to this day, I'm still using that same pan 10 years later.
1: How do you
0: So,
1: maintain it?
0: well, in terms of maintaining the steel pan, you have to get it tuned quite regularly. Not gonna lie to you, I haven't gotten it tuned in like a year, but I need to get that done ASAP. So in terms of maintenance of a steel pan, you'll have your case, steel pan case. You keep it in the case. Obviously, you don't put it on its belly, but you put it facing forward, because if you have it on its belly, it's gonna disrupt the notes and it'll get out of key. So in terms of maintenance, I always keep it in a case, turn it face down forward, and whenever I need to use it, I always put it on stand. Keep it clean, wipe it every now and again, and yeah, just give it a spray whenever you can.
1: All right, so now going back to the history or your history with the pan. For many years, you played pan at the Faith Tabernacle Pentecostal Church. So, what was it like playing in that environment?
0: Yes, that environment was new for me. Because, as I said, after leaving primary school, I didn't really play pan as much. So I think I started playing steel pan at the Faith Tabernacle Pentecostal Church at the same age, probably around 13, 14. First started playing in church during concert season, so like the Easter concert, Christmas concert. So those were my first set of opportunities to be involved in performances in church. And then after a while, I was introduced to the idea of being a part of the worship team. So being a part of the band group. And that in itself was a new experience, because before time, I never used to play steel pan by ear. But that encouraged me to give it a new look. And in terms of playing steel pan, not only using notes or relying on other people to find notes for me, but I would then have to go look for notes and find notes for myself. So playing on the spot and in rehearsals gave me more time to develop my skill of ear training and playing music by ear.
1: That's interesting because I previously spoke to another musician on this show, a saxophonist. He learned how to play, and in church, he said that developed his improvisation skills and playing by ear. So the church environment, it seems, really contributes to the improvisation part of learning music.
0: Yes, 100%, 100%. And I wouldn't fully say that my talent in music is down to me. Obviously, God gifted me with this skill and talent. All glory to Him. And it's also an element of being anointed with my life. I know that God has instilled me with many talents, and music is just one of them. So this was one of my ways of giving back glory and honor to God, that He's gifted me with this talent. And through playing in church, I feel like every session, every new week, when playing in church, my skills developed. And in terms of improvisation, yes, different songs would require different chords, different melodies. And as time goes by, I keep learning new chord arrangements or what key goes with what. And I just went and have fun with it. As I said, it's about giving back to God and blessing his people. So that's what I'm really about. Just blessing people with music and letting them enjoy. So I want to give God all the glory, thanks, honor, and praise for giving me the skill to play Stephen. So it's not only me, but it's also the anointing that God gave me.
1: All right, wonderful. So as I said, you've been playing at the church for a couple of years. When did you begin to play at events? And do you remember the first event you played at as a performer?
0: I think the first event I played as a performer was a gospel concert, I would say. Obviously, in church settings, I'll play at the Christmas concert, Easter concerts at the Faith Tabernacle Pentecostal Church. But the first external performance would be gospel concert. I think that was in 2018 or 2017. Might have been 2018. I'm not sure. It's been a long time back. And I was playing in a group with my fellow church colleagues, Nathan, Tony, and Rashid. We played as a band. It was called FTPC Youth Band. So we were representing the church, playing at the gospel concert. And yes, it was a very lovely moment for me. I think it was my first time getting to showcase my skills to persons outside of my church, what I could do. And obviously, in a band setting, it was a big deal for us getting a chance to show our talent and bless the people and the congregation in terms of ministry of music. So, yeah, I enjoyed it.
1: What are some of the other events that you have performed at?
0: I performed at some events for MAC, performed at some events for Governor's Office. Honestly, I can't remember the events, but I performed all over Montserrat for many different events. I performed at some dinners, I performed at a wedding. In terms of England, I performed at Speaker's House, the House of Commons. I've done a wedding in England. I've played at some churches in England. I've played at some bridal shower. I've done quite lots of events, to be fair. So in terms of remembering all of them, it would be a lot. But each different event was a new opportunity, new setting, new environment. So in itself, I would say all of these events were really an experience for me, all in all.
1: I'm glad you mentioned the United Kingdom, because my next question is, what other countries have you performed in?
0: So I've performed in United Kingdom as well as St. Lucia. My time in St. Lucia, I think that was last year summer, July 2025. I played at the Powie Youth Fest, and that's a church camp. And I got the opportunity to play during worship sessions as well as the evening sessions. And then there was this concert on Friday night, and I was asked to play alongside two artists as well as being in the midst of the one and only Jerry Nurse. So for me, that was a big, big, big deal, and I truly enjoyed it, even to the point that persons at camp was calling me the Pan Man, you know? That's what I was known for around camp. And there were some persons from other different islands that wanted to bring me back home with them because they said they enjoyed the way I played steel pan, and they must have me within their church to perform for them. And yeah, I mean, as I said, playing steel pan for me is blessing others. So yeah, I enjoyed the experience of playing outside of Montserrat. And yeah, I would want to continue that vein in playing in different Caribbean islands one day, and just always putting myself out there. Yeah, we'll see how far it goes.
1: What has public reception been like to your playing?
0: Well, in terms of Montserrat, everywhere I go and play, I get a good feedback, positive environment. I feel like I get a warm reception from the crowd. And after I perform, persons will come up and they will let me know that they're very impressed, they're pleased, they enjoyed it. And that gives me joy because, as I said, as a performer, your job is basically to bless others, to perform, and to give them performance, you know? So you always want to make sure the crowd is pleased and enjoy themselves. And yeah, I really do miss performing back home in Montserrat. As opposed for England, it's a new type of environment for them in terms of being around steel band, because over in England they play more jazz, house music. It's more unce music. So bringing a kind of calypso, reggae, soca type of vibe to England, it's nice. And I feel like everywhere I go in England, it's always like persons are videoing me and they're telling me that's really good. They've never heard Stephen like this before. So I feel like I'm bringing a new part of my culture towards England and just showing them what the Caribbean is made of, really and truly, and what Montserrat has in store for them. So it's also me trying to put Montserrat on the map here and there. So yeah, every time a person asks where I'm from, I would say Montserrat, and they'll be surprised. They'll be like, I've never heard of Montserrat before. I'm like, yeah, it's a small volcanic island. It's known for its eruption back in 1995. And persons, they seem very intrigued and interested, knowing that, you know, there's still talent that comes out of Montserrat, and they'll more or less go and try research or get new followers here and there from the Instagram and socials. So yeah, I enjoy playing in England. It has its benefits as well as Montserrat.
1: Did you always know that you wanted to become a performer and have it as like an actual job in a sense, or was it just a hobby that took off for you?
0: Honestly, Steve, I was just doing it for fun, hobby. I never thought it would get this far, honestly. But as I said, you don't know what God has in store for you. Obviously, once you put your mind to it, you'll do it. So yeah, Stephen initially just started off as a hobby. It was just fun for me. But when playing in church and then getting exposed to concerts, gospel concerts and little events, once you get exposure, persons will recognize that there's talent and there's a chance and opportunity for you to showcase what you got. And with every opportunity you get, you just have to take it and give it your best. Give it 110%. So that's literally what I did. When I got my first paycheck from playing steeper, and I was like, wow, I didn't even know you could like make money also just playing music and performing. So after that, I just took off and started putting myself out there and just keep working and keep grinding with it. And then, yeah, now I'll still call it a hobby for me because I enjoy doing it. And yeah, I'm a performer. Steve, I'm a performer, you could call me. So it's been good.
1: What has been your favorite performance to date, or do you have one?
0: I'll be honest with you, there's a lot of performances I could classify as my favorite ones. Yeah, I can't pinpoint one exactly, but I could give you a couple that I did enjoy. In terms of Montserrat, I think one of my favorite performances was when I played at the Calypso Finals back in 2022, I believe, playing the national song at Calypso Final with lots of people in the crowd. I think I enjoyed that one because for me, it's a bit of national pride being an adopted son of the soil, playing the national song in front of everyone. It gave me pride and joy. So that one was truly a memorable one for me. I also enjoyed playing at a wedding in Montserrat. I think that was my first big gig. I'll classify it as one of my bigger gigs in Montserrat, not my first one. So that was a huge deal for me because that was my first wedding that I'd done. So I just took the opportunity and just gave it my best. And I would say that the persons at the wedding, they enjoyed it as well. In terms of England, I would say to date, my favorite performance in England would be between a garden tea party that I recently done. I played for like 2 hours at that event, but seeing persons from different ethnic backgrounds just enjoying the CIPA music, I was like, wow, look at what this Caribbean instrument is doing, like bringing people together, enjoying the music, enjoying themselves. Different persons taking videos of me, and then while I'm playing, taking a selfie video with me, I'm like, oh, okay, this is new. Like, I don't usually get that back in Montserrat, but in England, it's different. It's different. It's new for them. As well as playing at the House of Commons, the Speaker's House of Commons. Yeah, that was truly memorable one as well. Like, I nearly shed a tear, like, going to the Speaker's House. I was like, wow, Lord, like, look at what you've done. A little boy, from Montserrat, don't know what he's doing, and he's coming up to England and getting a chance to play at the Speaker's House of Commons. Like, really and truly, it's only the prestige persons get a chance to this. So I just, in that moment, I was just thankful to God for like the doors he's opened. And I'm excited to see what more doors God has in store for me, in terms of playing Stephen.
1: That's great, and I'm sure a lot of people are excited for you as well. Do you have a favorite song to play or a genre to play?
0: Not necessarily. I enjoy playing gospel, calypso, reggae, soca. Of late, I've been starting enjoying R&B. The steelpan, obviously invented in Trinidad, it goes well with soca, not gonna lie. But also, when you play reggae and calypso, you find that there's different arrangements and chords, blends, melodies that you could pick up. And with gospel, it just gets overwhelming. Like in terms of when you're playing the songs, you feel the anointing, you feel the spirit like pouring out. So playing those worship gospel songs is like you're ready to get emotional on that pan. So that's what happened when you're just into worship, into the music, in terms of playing gospel. So I would say I enjoy playing all the genres, and I don't necessarily have a favorite one. Each one of them hits different to me.
1: I could tell you're very into the steel pan, but have you ever felt like quitting? And if so, what motivated you to continue?
0: That's a very good one. Yes, I did feel like quitting at one stage. I think it was after a gospel concert done in 2023. Got a few remarks that weren't great, and yeah, that just discouraged me at that time. And it really sat in my mind for a couple months. Like, should I continue playing steelpan? Do I really want to do this? I'm actually good enough, because after all this while playing steelpan, you're getting good remarks, but then obviously with the good will come the bad as well. So in that moment, I just had to be mentally strong and just shut out the noise and the disturbance. And not everyone is going to want the best for you at the end of the day. So you always have to know and stay true to yourself that you can do this, you're better than what they say you are, and keep pushing through. So I think also in itself, it was me remembering that moment that God gave me this talent, not just for me, but just to bless others as well. And if you're not going to use the talent, he'll take it away from you. So I had to continue. Although persons will not like what you're doing, or because you're being successful, persons will try to bring it down. But you always have to be mentally strong, keep pushing. And once you're with God, you're always going to win. So you're not going to ever lose. So in that moment, I was like, yeah, although it's tough, one day I'll be back stronger. So it's only the grace of God that kept me pushing, and I stuck with steelpan.
1: That's very inspiring. Thank you. Who are some steel pan players that you admire?
0: There's quite a lot to be fair. For sure, Joshua Regrello. Yeah, the pan man himself, man. Shout out to Joshua Regrello. Yeah, he, listening to his videos, his music, the way he composes his pieces and his music, I really enjoy it. I think I take a bit of his playing style. I try to mirror my playing in terms of how he would listen or he would play his music. And reaching out to him, I didn't expect him to even, you know, respond or speak to me, but he's very friendly, down to earth. So getting in contact with him even helped me a bit in changing how I play a bit. And he'll give me tips here and there. And I think that even helped with how I played, how I'm playing to this day, because obviously with every performance, there's something you can learn from it. So yeah, Joshua Regalo for sure, he's a big one. Also, there's a guy from Antigua, Manny Gomes. Shout out to Manny Gomes. Recently discovered him probably a year or two ago. And yeah, I like the way how he's smooth and silky with it as well. Keyshawn Julian, brilliant C-Pan player. Can't forget Dr. Len Boogsy Sharp. He's one of the pioneers for C-Pan back in Trinidad. And yeah, the way he plays it is unreal. It's a joke. Absolutely. Like I'll call him the professor of C-Pan. C-Pan players, because he's that good. And yeah, Dane Goldstein, I think his name is, the one who was playing with Kes for his Tiny Desk concert recently. Yeah, he's also very good. So there are quite a few guys that I try to mirror my C-Pan playing around. And yeah, these guys, they're from Trinidad, majority of them. Obviously, Manny's from Antigua as well. I think it's also like a community in terms of steel panels within the Caribbean. So it's always trying to learn and develop from one another, because that's the best way to grow. Learning from one another, knowing your mistakes, your strengths, weaknesses, and yeah, just coming out to being the best version that you can be.
1: All right, thank you. Now, you started a YouTube channel sometime last year, I believe, making steel pan covers. What or who inspired you to start the channel?
0: Honestly, in terms of C-Pan covers, I had it on my mind for a while. I think just randomly a day I was in England, it was summertime, and I was thinking to myself, why don't I make content? Like, surely if persons enjoy the way I play on my music, art, my performances, surely I must can, you know, make some content. So I think the summer of 2025, when I came out down, I came with the idea that, yeah, might as well make some content. I have some free time on my hands, and it's probably going to be one of the best opportunities I get to make some content when I'm on holiday. So let's do it. So I got in contact with one of my cousins, it's Kevon Small. Shout out to Kevon, a big help for me as always. And together, him and I, we made content. Yeah, I think getting my content out there is also a good way to be exposed in terms of worldwide and just seeing how far you get.
1: And do you plan to continue making videos?
0: Yes, 100%, 100%. I'm never gonna stop making content, because as I said before, like, exposure is one of the greatest things you can have in terms of the music industry. So making videos will help to put myself out there. That's me marketing myself. And as a soloist in terms of playing C-Pan, making videos is one of the greatest things that you can do. Although you're not getting gigs in there, it might not always be gig season or gigs might run dry. You make videos and you never know who can see you. An agent, maybe an artist, someone in the music industry that has the influence to help push you and get you up further in the ladder. Yeah, making videos has its benefits, so I'll never stop making videos.
1: So, Josiah, what's next for you with the steel pan?
0: My next step with steel pan would probably be to continue doing more gigs, maybe try and get into music agencies, more shows, more events. And I'd always wanted to travel to different Caribbean islands and countries to perform at events and shows. So in terms of being C-Pan performer, I would want to reach those levels of being invited or going to different islands, countries to play steelpan.
1: Do you have any plans to perhaps teach others how to play pan?
0: It's crossed my mind a couple of times. Persons have asked me about it, and I wasn't too keen on it, to be honest with you. But if the opportunity presents itself, I wouldn't say no, I'd give it a go. Because if you don't teach next generation, steel pan will die with me or with, like, for example, Joshua, Keyshawn, or Marnie. So I feel like teaching next generation steel pan is key for cultural retention within our Caribbean youths and the Caribbean diaspora.
1: Absolutely. What advice would you give to those who want to start playing the steel pan?
0: Never be afraid to try new things. Obviously, never be afraid to make mistakes, because that's where you learn. I've made lots of mistakes playing steel pan. And sometimes even my performances, I may have practiced one thing, but I played another thing on the day. So steel pan, I would say steel pan is a very unpredictable instrument, because there's not only one way to play the steel pan. You can do it many ways. You can be versatile with it as well. So I would encourage those who are interested in playing steel pan to first know the different scales, the G scale, the C scale, D scale, know the major chords, because that's how we're going to play music. Know the 1-8 scale in terms of what numbers we're in different scales as well, because that'll help you go a long way in music. And yeah, also listen to lots of steel pan music on YouTube. Listen to jazz music. That was a new one for me. I was introduced to that from a guy called Cameron in Trinidad. He told me listening to lots of jazz music helps with chord arrangement. And it really does, because the different chords arrangements within jazz, in terms of improvisation, it helps your skills in the steel pan. Also, if you play a different instrument, like example piano, you could play the piano on the steel pan. So knowing how to play a piano, once you know the chords and the keys for the steel pan, you could play the steel pan as if you're playing the piano. And that gives it a nice, beautiful melody. Beautiful, beautiful. So yeah, once you become more versed and into the music scene, I think transitioning to playing steel pan wouldn't be too hard.
1: All right. And how would you advise those who want to begin performing for an audience, whether that be with a steel pan or another instrument or in another area?
0: I would advise you guys to practice. Obviously, start at home. If you're not confident, be in front of a mirror while playing the instrument you're playing, and always try to keep eye contact with the crowd. As a performer, you always want to keep the crowd engaged. So when you're playing in front of an audience, you just don't want to be standing still playing your instrument. You have to look like you're enjoying your music, you're enjoying yourself, because that's what adds to the performance. Although you may have played the instrument good, but you're not showing any interest in playing it, the performance won't be as great. So you have to, as Marshall Montana say, give them performance, isn't it? Give them performance. So I would tell persons, you know, build your confidence. Never be afraid to make mistakes. You're going to make mistakes. That happens to everyone, to all of us. We're going to make mistakes in what we do. So that's where you learn from. You learn from your mistakes. So yeah, in terms of performance, just keep working, practicing, building on it. And yeah, you'll go far.
1: Okay, thank you, Josiah. So listeners, I have been speaking with Mr. Josiah Prasad, who's currently residing in the United Kingdom, but he does live on Montserrat, and he plays the steel pan on and off Montserrat. He plays at events, he plays at church. He's quite well known for his skills with the pan, and also has a YouTube channel creating covers of pan music. We've been speaking all about the steel pan, his journey with the steel pan, and his future plans as well. Josiah, thank you once again for joining me.
0: Thank you, Victoria, for having me. And to Montserrat, to those listening, I want to give you guys a big, big thank you for helping me throughout the years of me playing steel pan, and just being a great audience. Also, I want to shout out to my family, mom, dad, Shekinah and Zane, to my favorite godmother in the world, Auntie Marlin. Yes, yes, yes. Love you guys. And yeah, hopefully sometime soon in the future, you guys will see me back in Montserrat giving you a performance. Maybe one day I'll have my own concert. I'll call it Josiah the Panis, the concert, something like that.
1: One thing I forgot to ask was for you to share your socials so people know how to get in contact with you and watch your videos and performances and so forth.
0: Okay, so my socials on Instagram would be Josiah, J-O-S-I-A-H, 664 underscore official. And that's the same tag for my TikTok and for my YouTube as well. Yep.
1: All right. So listeners, if you want to hear a repeat of this episode or any of the other episodes of The Youth Speak, remember you can find those on our SoundCloud, Radio Montserrat, CJB. Until next time, I am your presenter, Montserrat's female CARICOM Youth Ambassador, Victoria Chalmers, and thank you for listening.

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2: 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Of course, we next listen to Alderman Joseph Allen, MBE, a Windrush Generation story. And of course, this was done by the Muntrat UK office.
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4: No blacks. No Irish, no dogs. We talk about the Windrush. And there was a load of people from different islands who came to England in the 50s. And I want to big them up because most of them are in heaven now. But through their endeavor, through struggle, racism, they enabled people like me and others like me to survive in Britain. And I want to make sure that those who are gone are remembered.
5: Tell me about your family's roots. How did your people come to be in Britain? And where in the Caribbean are they from?
4: When it comes to me, I come from a place called Montserrat. I was born on Harris's Hill. My mum and dad, they came to England. Dad came first. I think 1956. Mama came a year and a half later, and they lived in Finsey Park, North London. They sent for me and my little sister Caroline, and we came up on a boat called Ascania. Never forget, it's the first time you ever see flying fish. I see some fish racing the boat later on in life. I knew them as dolphins. We had a May Day coming over. All of us had to go on deck. When the ship was going down, you think, oh Lord, it ain't going to come back up again. But God was with us, and we end up coming to England, end up in a place called Southampton. We got on a train, first time, obviously. Next thing you know, we were heading one way, because it was a sleeper train. When we were heading one way, next minute, or times later, big people, who could be my parents, a ball. They might carry back because the train seemed to do going in the opposite direction because obviously we don't know about these things. We end up in a place called Paddington where we all came off. Mum and Dad and a whole heap of blacks was down there. Paddington where we all came off. Mum and Dad and a whole heap of blacks was down there. And more or less you got to find who belongs.

with my mom making three. Four of us live in a room. And most in those days, they had a saying, I never forget when I went to my school, there was a window and there's a notice on the window. No blacks, no Irish, no dogs. And I said to mom, what that mean? And mom just kissed her teeth. And them stupid white people, they don't like Harry. But in those days, the room was hard to find because you're just coming from the Caribbean. So you're depending on your, either your family or friends from home, people you know, to get somewhere to rest and sleep and go to work from. So that journey was harrowing but loving because we had to live in the same place. Within a year, my dad bought his own house. And we lived about 2 miles away, heading towards from Finsbury Park to a place called Stanford Hill area. A Jewish man gave me dad a mortgage, and we went into our own house. Nothing improved, because when we buy our own house, my dad was renting the rooms to month's rations. So we still ended up four in a room with the screen for mom and dad, obviously, and so on. But in that time now, we're beginning to develop relationships, friendships, whether through the blood or through the island you come from. And then we start meeting other people from different islands, Jamaica, St. Kitts, Nevis, Antigua in particular. And from there, we grew into the British system. And going into the British system, I never forget when I went to my first school, the McCall Mineums. So next thing you know, monkey, wog, nigger. Well, me no know them at all about, because no monkey, no monster, so I couldn't be one of them. But little did I know that they were insulting me. In those days, my first school, the toilets was outside, and I'm inside the toilet doing nature, and they'd climb over the top, and they look down upon me. And they said, the monkey is, you know what I mean? So I went to them and I said to mom, Mom, these kids are calling me names, and they're laughing at me. And mom said to me, what did you do, boy? I said, I laugh back. He says, you keep doing that and they'll soon be your friends. That's one of the greatest advice my mother has given me in terms of how to adjust to a new environment in England. England was racist. Racist insofar that they didn't like us. Now, when I came here, they called us colored. Colored boy. Even to this day, when my mom go to heaven, she still used the word colored. But on the journey, coming forward now, I'm reaching secondary school era. Why? Something happened in America where Luther King, Malcolm X, Angela Davis, America was rioting, chanting for black rights and so on. And we kids growing up, we come from a place where inside the house, it was always BBC World Service. It was radio. You're listening to what's going on in the world, and you're getting that. Yes, we had a television, black and white, but when the aerial don't work, the telly don't work, because sometimes the signal ain't the same, you know? And you go through that period until one day, we were black. Say it loud, we're black and we're proud. Now I'm talking about 14, 15-year-old lads from different islands coming together through school and through playing sports. And then the white man them soon find out, in their own words, F in hell, the darties are hard and they carry love. You know? That's when they went this thing called packy bashing. But through that era, I've been a very, very, very, very lucky young person. I came at the right age. I went to the schools. I remember when I was my primary school, the teacher them used to have the blackboard and chalk. And when they might teach us how to count, times table, spell and all that, the teacher would call somebody out of the class, go and spell X, Y, Z. And every time I go up there, I spell it. Why? Because the education I got in Montserrat in terms of numeracy and literacy was better than the white boy them that was in the class with me and girl.

0: so can speak English better than the English people and so on. Rather than being congratulated for that, I was sort of chastised in all sort of ways with more name calling. But we come to that barrier because they couldn't bring us down. And the confidence grew as we go into bigger thing. Went to my secondary school. I was the fourth fastest over 100 yards running at Crystal Palace. They used to have a thing called North London Championships. All the schools used to get up, have the races, and I won the North London Championships and represented North London at Crystal Palace. I came fourth in 100 yards. All the others had spikes. I had plimsolls. I'm thinking, I ain't done too bad. Then they got into rugby, had trials with Middlesex at rugby, cricket, and football. Some big names in English football going back in the 60s. I mixed with them on pitch, going to school and all that. So I'm not here talking about me.com. I'm just explaining the journey we had, the struggles we had to go through. But the biggest amongst them was our parents. Bro, 1963 was the worst winter I've ever lived. When you open your front door, the snow fell in. And you know what? Our parents went to work. We even had to go to school as well, where the snow reached your knee. But how they got to work, God knows. But they never took time out to say them sick or what. Why? Because they need the 2 shilling to pay the rent or the mortgage and let us eat and school kit and all that. So all the great people, whether from Montserrat, Jamaica or any other Caribbean island, those parents, that age group, they did their bit to enable people like me to reach an age where I can look back with pride and respect for their contribution for the betterment of black people in the UK.
1: What did home and belonging mean to you, with your roots in one place and your life built in another?
0: Back home was an education for me, because back home there's no such thing as sitting in a house. When the big people, whether it's your bigger brothers or aunties, grain pasture, we plant food or go pick food. We had goats, we had cattles and all that. So anyway, the big people then go, me follow, after school, of course, and so on. So I'm bodily, physically strong, but my education is good. Because why? What the bigger people then talk about and know about, I get to understand it because I'm always in their company. We had a rum shop in houses, my mother's side and family did. And that's where the drinkers gathered. But because it wasn't too far from where we actually lived, as picnic, you go walk about and so on. Some people had their donkey, but donkey was too big for me unless a big person would carry me along. But the culture in Montserrat was oneness. Each one teach one, each one support one, each one respect one. So, for example, if you had meat, because you have the goat and so, but that man had the hard food, yam and so on, so you do a deal. Give me some of your meat and I'll give you some of my hard food. There was no exchange of money as such. It was that kind of way. My luck growing up, my parents, my grandparents had a bread shop. So they made bread. People used to come from the north of Montserrat to come to every place, go get bread. Penny bread, as we used to call it, and so on. Some long, some like bun and so on, you know. So that interaction, you're meeting all sorts of different people in your own village and those who are coming from other villages because of the nature of how we live together. So that was a great start. Coming to England was different. When I say different, everybody live in different areas. So I left Finsey Park to Stamford Hill. People live in Paddington, some Stoke Newington, some Hackney. And we used to meet up every Saturday. Mum and the women, of course, because the man them loved them right hand on a Saturday afternoon watching grandstand, I mean, in drinking a beer, I too, and rum. But every Saturday, Mum, Joseph, we go market. Now we had 3 or 4 markets, Hoxton, Ridley Market, the Great, and Angel Market of Islington. And what you find out, you was meeting more black people on a Saturday at the markets than during the week. Because what them a go market for? To buy their breadfruit, to buy them swordfish, to buy everything black, sweet potato, and all them thing there. Because the ordinary shop, them Englishman shop, them don't have it. So it was at the markets that we used to go. But then you're meeting other families from different communities, black, and you have that engagement, that interaction. So we were still getting our blackness, but 90% is white. And within that, the racist ones, the children were the ones who talk in the negative words and all that. But for me, during that experience, going through my teens and so, the racist was the upper and middle class people then, because they were looking down on us and making their behind chat. But then it rubs off to their kids, and they were the more bolder ones, because you meet them at school and going through, and they're the ones who be calling these names. Even on the TV, you don't see no black people. And what you hear white people on the TV, are called us Nig Nogs, Afghani, I remember him, calling us, and there was no issue about it as far as the white society is concerned. So we were always under the cosh in terms of coloration. But what they couldn't do us in with education, education, education. And through that, they turn around one at a time and says, oh, they're coming to take our jobs. There was a man called Enoch Powell back in the mid-60s, talking about rivers of blood. He was in Birmingham at the time. And they're talking about us in that kind of way. But they say, oh, they've come to take our jobs. I'll tell you what we did. If our parents who were the slaves who put the grain into Britain, when the sugar cane and the cotton back in the West Indies, the Englishman then bring it to England, sell it to Europe to build them ships to go around and control the world in this colonization process and commonwealth. We came here and our parents, they were laborers. Laborers. The job that the white man don't want, every people them go and do it. Some of them even do two to make sure that money's in the house. And they had the cheek to turn around and says, we're coming here for their jobs. But we weathered that storm and come through. So as far as me concerned, this Windrush lot who brought me here and all that, they continued to put the great into Britain. Because if nobody was out there doing the laboring and so on, where would England be after Hitler gave them some slaps and hurt up England badly by bombing? But we came here and helped rebuild this country, just like the Irish people did as well. Don't forget them. But they were also classified as them and us. But we're still here today.
1: What stories did the generation before you pass down about their journey and what they gave up?
0: The point is, I saw them before they came here. So they gave up their sunshine, as the sun hardly shine in England, through a water every day. And sometimes when you spit, it freezes before it hit the ground. But I don't think they were thinking about it, what I've left behind. Because in their head, they come here for betterment. Because back home, you didn't have the income. So even though you made bread, it was penny bread. There was no factories or things like that. So everything was self-made. Coming to England was to try and improve the quality of life. That's what it was, to be quite honest. So I didn't see it as giving up. I think it, in their mindset, was progression, hopefully. And a lot of them did very, very well, despite the odds against us.
1: Across your life here, what was the hardest about being of Caribbean heritage in Britain? And what shaped you?
0: Well, it was not hard for me because I was one of those youngsters who came at the right time. My father, when in London, growing up, age 10, 9, 11, 12, white boys, they call them teddy boys. They used to gang up and chase us. They don't come to you one-on-one. It was always a gang of them calling us this name. And if you get catch, you know you're in for a beating. As I said to you, I was the fastest runner in North London. You know what I mean? So they couldn't catch me. But as time went on, more and more black kids was growing up and coming together in terms of solidarity and so on. And then when I go through, I was very lucky, as I said, because at my primary school, my secondary school, I went to college, I went to university. And as God would have it, each of those places, the man or woman who was leading the class took a shine to me and encouraged me in terms of whatever the lessons were. So I didn't have that. And the white boy then, Trince and Mama, they tell me, when them call your name and them laugh, you laugh back. But then my father tell me something as well. Boy, don't thief, don't lie, don't bring no policeman to me door. If you see somebody out there on the ground, pick them up. And I always look them in the eye. Just keep looking in them eye. And I followed that, and it worked for me. I wasn't chippy. I didn't go out there insulting people because my family was not that type of people. Manners, behavior, and respect was the foundation. So if I'm outside playing around in a park or somewhere and somebody who know me, because they used to come to our house on Saturdays to drink them rum, they would come up and say, boy, what are you doing there? And all that. Don't let me go home and tell your father. Now, my father never ripped me with a belt. My father ripped me with his eyes. And I can't remember my father ever calling me Joe or Joseph. Boy! Now, depending on the volume, you know whether you're in trouble or not, and so on. So I grew up in that kind of protective environment, but the baseline about it is manners and respect, and show to people as well as your family. So I was a very, very, very lucky person in having that guidance and that protection, both within the house and outside on the street. The big people always had an eye on me.
1: How have you stayed connected to Montserrat and the wider community?
0: Well, most Montserrat that I knew came to London. So in London, your father and your auntie them and all that have their Montserrat people who I didn't know because they either come earlier or they live in another village. So there was always that Montserrat-ness, and there was an organization called MOPA. A man called William Trant started that. So there was always that connectivity. And then Montserratians in Birmingham might get red. So next thing you know, car and van, I go to Birmingham, and you begin to meet Montserratians in other parts of the UK. And that bond always remained to this day. Obviously, those people was part of that mainly. I've gone to heaven, and their children are to a lesser degree. They're still there, but it's not the same organized, let's go to London type of thing for whatever reason. But when it's called like on a St. Patrick's Day exercise, depending where the location is, you find a whole heap of Montserratians turning up to celebrate oneness, you know, because that's the way we are.
1: You played a real part supporting Montserratians, including through the volcano crisis. Tell us about that.
0: Mum and Dad went back to Montserrat of St. George's Hill. It was 1987 or something like that and so on. So I went down to visit him a couple of occasions. And I went to Government House, and I think the governor was a man called Savage. Governor Savage. I saw the volcano. And I said, I saw it. I've never seen colors like that before coming down the hill in terms of the lava flow. I was in Cork Hill at the time. But as I said, I went and Government House and all that because I had status as an individual. I'm up front, but I was the first black man to be elected in Leicester City, right where we are now. This was my ward. That was in 1987. I served 8 years as a councillor, 4 years in this area and 4 years up the road in another area and so on. So I had that status, the realness, the connection, spoke to Savage about it. Next thing I know, people were being evacuated. And people are coming to London Airport with a letter from Savage, go to Leicester, there's a man up there named Joseph Allen. I said, what? Because the way I was speaking to him about stuff and so on. And I think me and him connected. And in actual fact, he grew up not far from here in a place called Melton. So he gave information to the Montserratians and so on. And next thing you know, they were coming. And then I think it was David Brand was the chief minister at the time. I also met him back home. And Ruben, the current one as well, because there was that kind of engagement. I wasn't a rum shop tabby, you know what I mean? And I remember when Mr. Brand, they were coming, because of my position in Leicester, you know. I was able to go to the council, explain to them, go to the benefits office, Department of Works and Pension, explain to them, because what was happening, Montrose was coming here and they thought they were refugees. And you know Montrose, them good talking to you as a black, but when they go up against white people, they cower. So I end up being the mouthpiece, going to the system, the housing, the benefit system, and says, hey, these guys have come home. Look at their passport. Sometimes I get a laugh because somebody say, hey, this is Jim. So when I pass the passport over to the man, he said, but how can you name Joseph? Back when we have nicknames and all sorts of things. That caused a bit of problem. But they were very well accepted. I think we had about 600 come over here. The Refugee Council, who had an office in Leicester, was part of that process. Because, as I said, Montrose was coming to the airport and didn't know what next steps were. So this mopper in London and myself, we got connected. And even a man who's gone to heaven used to go to the airport and pick up Montrose and bring them into London. And they stayed with Montrose until they were able to go through the system to get their housing. So I became some of them in Leicester called me the Great, because it was opening doors that they couldn't have, even if they wanted to. But it wasn't anything more than doing what I should do. I did it for the Somalians when they came, because, hey, truth and right is colorless. And if you come to me and you don't know, all I'm saying to you, don't tell me no lie. I don't want to waste my time on a liar when I could be helping someone who's truthful. And I had that tendency. And through that, I connected with all the systems. They are social services. Some of them had children who needed support and so on. Connect them to the schools and so on. And basically from there on in, I am very, very proud of the Montrose who come to Leicester. Why? They didn't go upon no dole or benefit and so on. They came and worked to this day. And coming through that, the Montrose office came into play. And I remember going to London and met David Bryant right next to Scotland Yard. I said, Mr. Bryant, Montrose are coming here. And some of them in London and then family in Birmingham. There was no connection in the real sense. Why hasn't Montserrat got an office in England? So people know where they can connect with Montserrat, or Montserrat office can connect with their people. Why don't we have that? And with the Refugee Council, we developed the Montserrat organization in London. A lady called Luzzell Howes, who came up, well, I met her back home when she was in office. I think she was in education or something like that, and so on. Janice Panton and all that. Next thing I know, even went to government and spoke up to people. Hey, Montserrat need this. I mean, I beg, because it's a British passport. Can you see it? But because I had the confidence and the know-how to speak, next thing I know, we got the Montserrat office. I was very disappointed. Insofar that, not the office, it was like a sneak through the door. So I say, how come Luzzell Howes come up here, don't know England, and she had run the business? And someone, without anybody from Birmingham or Leicester like myself, being part of that process as the person who orchestrated it anyway. But it wasn't a me.com vibe. I was more interested in putting the right people in the right place, for the right reason, for the right outcome, for the betterment of Strashams. So that's how my involvement in the Monks, coming from Savage way back when, and coming through to England, up to today, people will call me, Joe, I have a little problem in my housing, Joe, and I just go and sort it.
1: You have been recognized as an alderman and awarded an MBE. What does that mean to you?
0: It's a shock. I mean, what reward comes to me in terms of status and all that is because I earned it. So being the first black man in Leicester, served 8 years as a councillor, I was still working in the voluntary sector, connecting the Muslims, the Sikhs, the Hindus, the blacks, wherever they are, the women, in terms of inequality and so on, and set up structures to enable us to deal with local authorities. our luck was after the riots in the 80s when Maggie Thatcher was doing her thing. She put some money to inner areas because the whole of England are bundung, where black youths in particular were saying enough is enough. Why should we be the ones who are unemployed and so on? And she put money into inner areas, like, so this building we're sitting in was a benefactor of inner area money that went to the local authority, and then we go to them to get the money to pay for youth staff. I became the youth activities organizer for this particular premise that we're sitting today. And through that, you meet other groups, and your reputation goes out there. And I was lucky enough to be respected because, as I said, truth and right is colorless. So don't give me no, come to me because you're black. I want to know what your problem is, man. And don't tell me no lie type of thing. And that method got respected throughout the system, whether they're councillors or MPs and all that, because I'm not tomfooling around. And through that, I was recommended to get the status of honorary alderman, put the honorary in front of the alderman. I mean, I want nobody call me Elderman. Honorary Alderman Joseph Allen, the only black man in Leicester City at this time who's got that status, and so on. The MB, but boy, is when somebody said, "Join and you got MB." He said, "What are you talking about?" But I think what happened at that time, because mum and dad came back to England, I was working for Cheshire Fire and Rescue Service. Why? I was advisor to Tony Blair's government. He had a scheme called Beacon Status. What that means, if you're good at housing, you can, and you've got Beacon for it, you can teach another authority how to deal with housing. I got the position of being advisor to Tony Blair government Beacon Status scheme for community cohesion. My monsieur, my postman, dead with it, the amount of authorities who I'd post them. So I had to see shortlist along with another brother from the government office and recommend these authorities to the Beacon board. And out of that, Cheshire Fire Service was one of them. So what happened, me live here. Mum and dad came back from the volcano, live with me until we rehouse them in London. Dad passed away. So I was a motorway kid. From Cheshire to London to here over the weekend. So communication might have been coming into my home regarding MBE and me not realizing because I'm not, you know what I mean? And it was somebody who says, "Joe, you've got an MBE." Said, "Huh? What do you mean you got MBE?" And he went into Google. And there he was. So in actual fact, I probably got it without me knowing it because it was so much traveling around from town to town, mom, work, home. I had two kids as well. So I wasn't focused on my mail in terms of getting the information. So I suspect the invitation came through and unbeknown to me, it got lost in the madness. So, but in terms of the achievement, for someone who come from an island four miles wide and 11 miles long, come to England and end up in with what I've got. I'm pleased. And there's a number of people who are pleased for me, as much as there's backstabbers as well. Politics of envy lives, you know.
1: What does Windrush mean to you? And what do you want younger generations to carry forward?
0: Well, Windrush means world to me, insofar that, as I explained in this interview, The opportunity afforded parents and other people of that age and all that, in order to come out of Jamaica or Trinidad or Barbados or those places where the income was not there, they came here and gave their children a hand up. And some of them did very, very well, of course, one and two pocketary, because that's a life goal. But in general, we put a footprint in this country that cannot be denied. A simple example. You don't see no football team in England without a black man in it. You know what I mean? Because we've come through that era and are there. Why? Because we got more skill than them. We put the music into England. When I came here first, They were ballroom dancers. See that? No calypso, nothing. The calypso was in you when you have the 78 and a gun. And tutus, that music, the white people then start love it. And then you get the mighty Americans who come with them soul and so on. Aretha Franklin and the likes. Dionne Warwick, Marvin Gaye, and all those. Smokey Robinson. And on top of that, Millie come with our ska. But you know, black people like to dance. So we had the calypso, the ska. From there we come to rocksteady. You know what I mean? And all those musics began to change the mindset and the culture of English people who never had no music of their own. So you hear about the Beatles and Rolling Stone. Them thief is from us, because we was the one who was putting that into the culture, whether in Birmingham or London or wherever, because we like heavy music. And that, again, so I believe what our contribution to this country is massive. What I resent, because of what they talk about, this thing called reparation, where the Caribbean island says, hey, mama, papa, England, give us something back now. Because we worked for you, build your ship, and you conquered the world with as slaves. So why can't you give us something back? Now, when I say give me something back, I don't mean personal. Why don't you give Barbados something back to build your roads and so on? Why don't you do it to Montserrat, to Jamaica? So you're not giving it to an individual. You're giving it to a government so that they can develop their environment, their schools, their roads, their hospitals, and so on. So my resentment of the way they're treating us, particularly when Theresa May, I round up black people to send them back to the Caribbean, when she says, oh, you don't belong here. Where's your passport? But if I come to England in 1960-59, you expect me to have a passport 40, 50, 60 years later? Those documents, because you're moving around. So our ignorance has created an environment where lots of our people has been sent back. Some of them gone home and dead, where their rights are here. Their money is here. Some of them homes are here. And the Britishness has caused a lot of our people anxiety, anxiety, and poverty for no good reasons, given that we're the one who put the great into Britain. So going forward, in terms of my children, they're not Caribbeanized. They're British. So a lot of them have never, they see the West Indies on the map. But in terms of actual foot on the ground, no, they have not been able to do that. The odd one or two, but not in the numbers. And when you decide to go home, who are you going to go home to? You're going to a hotel, it's going to cost you dollars, because some of the families have either gone or not been aware. And I noticed that when you go home from up here to the Caribbean, everybody think you got dollars. Everybody think you got dollars. So it's flipping hell. I've come down here broke to see my people. And every time I go to a rum shop and all that, get me one, get me one, get me one. I'm saying it in a jovial way, but it's the truth. There's an expectation that because you in England and all that, you've got money. A lot of the monstrations who come to Leicester say, oh, God, I really live better than them. Because when they see ordinary white working class people, some of them, they don't work. They must sleep a street. You know, they get caught up in the world of drugs. They have family breakdowns and all sort of shit. And basically, that's where we are. So going forward, all I want for my kids and other people's kids, take the education. Get educated so that when push comes to shove, when you go out there, you can read and write, sign your name, and you can be interviewed where you can speak English better than them. And from there, you've got a chance to go forward.
1: Is there something you wish people would ask you about but never do?
0: Oh, my Lord. How long have you got? Brother, my biggest weakness is that I take myself and my family for granted. I've got two kids, two grand and two great grands. My relationship broke simply because I was paying too much attention to other people's problems and taking my home for granted. But you can only do it for so long. My kids used to call me Meeting. Because when they come home from school, I take them to school every day, don't get me wrong. But then there's a meeting. I pick them up from school, take them home, and I've gone to a meeting. So there was no warmth. There's no, in the sense, so fancy a woman living with somebody like that, where she's not getting that respect, that love. She knows it's there, but it's just, knowing is one thing. You've got to feel it from time to time. And as I said, working in Cheshire, mum and dad in London, because of the age and all that, mum ran out at 94, you know, and dad at 79, I think. Even I had the best carers. The kids used to ring me, Joseph, your mum wants you. And me and mum was that kind of person. So there's so many people, if I walk into town now, bet you a pound or a penny that someone's going to say, Joe, could you help me? Well, what's the problem? The doctor ain't doing this, the doctor, whatever the case may be. And I'm proud because when I walk through town, people still calling me counsellor. Counselor Joe, you all right? Sometimes I'm looking hard. I remember the face, but I can't remember the names. You know what I mean? So there's lots of things, but I'm a doer. Yes, we can. Now, all I want is the team. Because it's one thing for you to go out and open up your big mouth and create the opportunity, but we're everybody there to benefit from the open door. Oh, Joe, me didn't say nothing because you say what me want to say. Yeah, but if Tenori said the same thing, then we have more power. We're sitting down and keeping quiet when on the street you keep, you agree with me. When we're in a meeting, you just sit on there. And next thing you know, people are making me enemy because I'm the one who's speaking out. So it's a complete, it's a picture and a half, you know. But I'm proud of my contribution. I'm proud of my children. I'm proud of my broader family, plenty of whom is in London. And we grew up with that oneness, that self-respect. And as I said, if you don't respect yourself, how can you respect others? Et cetera, et cetera, et cetera.
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2: Thank you, Nigel. It's a pleasure, as always, to be here.
0: Sybil, this camp started in 2024, and it has been in existence for the past 2 years. Could you tell us a bit about the genesis of this vision?
2: Well, the vision is part of the ECCB's transformation thrust. And the whole idea of the bank is to ensure that our citizenry, they are armed with the skills and the opportunities, especially when we're talking about our youth, to explore the skills in a way that prepare them for work. And so what we did in 2024 is to design a camp that takes into consideration high-tech artificial intelligence skills, programming using Python, and also looking at user experience, design thinking, collaboration. You know, those soft skills that are critical for us to be very successful in the world arena. And that's what this is about. It's how do we give our young people the opportunities and the tools to be their best selves. That's what it's about. That's part of the transformation thrust of the Eastern Caribbean Central Bank.
0: Sounds exciting already. Tell me, what are some of the highlights of those previous camps?
2: 2024 was when we made our debut. Okay. And that was a period of testing, experimenting, and we ended up with 250 students from three countries. It was just Antigua and Barbuda, St. Lucia, St. Kitts and Nevis. By that time, it was a pilot. And we had 16 chatbots that were produced. So what the students do, we give them scenarios and problems. So we gave them a problem in terms of climate change, disaster resilience. We were just coming out of the Grenada when we had the storms. And so we wanted to make sure that they can really understand how what they're doing relates to what is happening in the real world. And then we also had the issue of health. So we wanted them to create chatbots that would respond to persons. And the chatbot is a communication tool. One may think of it as your digital receptionist. How do I answer questions where persons have concerns? And so they came up with some innovative ideas that was really, as a pilot, told us, wow, our young people, all they need are opportunities to excel. So that was 2024. And of course, 2025, we have to level up, as our young people would say, you know.
0: Certainly.
2: And so we had seven countries. And we had 387 students and we had 28 applications, 21 chatbots, and we had 7 multimedia applications. The chatbots were given 3 areas, and so they focused on cultural tourism, they focused on crime mitigation, and financial education. And for the multimedia, where you had to develop almost like a mini movie using animation, sound and video editing, all of these fancy things, you know, they were able to do it using their understanding and discovery of cultural tourism. How do you promote? And so the idea for us is let our young people discover, then ideate. Yes. And then when they finish ideating, let them design. And they don't stop at design. They have to develop a real operating, functioning application. Wow. So that was 2025. So we did not just the chatbots, but we went into multimedia, giving those graduates of level one something else to really challenge them. And of course, they rose to the challenge, so much so that they're asking, when is level 3 coming?
0: Well, Sybil, from what you've shared, it definitely has been increasing, you know, yes, over the past 2 years.
2: And we advanced because yes, when we did our chatbots in 2024, mm-hmm, we did not have the chatbot speaking. Basically, you entered a prompt, a command in text. It gave you back the response in text. Now, when we got to 2025, we not only had the chatbot speaking, so we gave it a voice, but it was multilingual. And so you had the chatbot speaking in English if you spoke to it in English, responding in English, but if you spoke with it in Spanish or French. I think in 2024, there was one chatbot that had a multilingual architecture. By 2025, every chatbot had to have that multilingual architecture. And then some of the chatbots also had AI agentic characteristics. What that means is that unlike a chatbot that would just respond to what question you ask, the agentic characteristics now takes on a more thinking. So it makes a decision and then does something that it thinks is appropriate based on the needs it is sensing from the conversation.
0: Wow. This is amazing.
2: Yes.
0: Definitely in the AI age.
2: Yes, we are.
0: Tell me now, what would be different for Camp 2026? Because I'm getting all excited for this year, 2026.
2: Well, this year, I'll start off with the clients. We're no longer inventing a client. You know, in the past 2 years, we invented a client in tourism, a client in education, a client in disaster resilience. Now we're having real clients. We're talking clients in the financial sector, in insurance sector, in utilities and other sectors. And so the children, the young people, I like to say young people, they have a chance now to get really into the design thinking of how do you prepare a proposal for a real client? How do you understand their pain points and translate that into discovering what sort of tool, application, design will be able to address that pain point? And so they discover, they ideate, you know, they roll out a draft design, meet back with the client, say, is this going to be an alignment with what you're thinking? It's a back and forth, an iterative process, but it's an engaging process.
0: Right.
2: It allows for the end user, the client, to sort of serve not only as client, but mentor, to give them a real work experience of how it works in the real world. And then they then develop and then the client test. Now, 50% of the grades, because this is a competition,
0: wow,
2: will come from the client.
0: The
2: client will say, when I was using this, and we speak about user journey, this was real smooth and seamless. It appealed to not only the problem, but it was enjoyable. And that is part of the whole development of our young people. Then we haven't stopped there. In addition to the real clients, they're going to get certification.
0: Wow.
2: So every day of the camp, they have an hour and a half of online application for certification. Because we want our students not just to be good, but we want them to be good from an advantage from the real world across the globe, that they have that same skills that other persons have, but not only the skills, but they have something to show that they have the skills. Because every time, you know, you may have the skill, but you don't have the paper to show. Here is my certification of proof. This goes on your resume, you know. And then we said, everybody cannot get to the camps. There may be challenges with getting their transportation. So now we have a hybrid format. You can stay at home and you can connect to your groupings. And then once a week, we'll bring you back to base where everyone then comes together physically. So it's a lot of stuff. Yes. And of course, with our multimedia, we are going to even be, again, level up. Every time we talk about transformation, we have to up the ante. Mm-hmm. We have to make sure that every year we come back, person's like, wow, mm-hmm. wow.
0: Yeah, this is
2: wow,
0: definitely a wow
2: this
0: moment.
2: Is a wow. So that's part of what yes. we always aspire at the central bank to do, is how can we not only meet expectations, but exceed expectations.
0: Sybil, I am very excited just listening to you.
2: Yeah, I want to be a child again and get back into the cab.
0: I know. Those young people out there who are listening to this interview, they want to get a part. They want to become a part of this. And what would you tell them? How do they go about registering, signing up? Tell me.
2: So this is a collaborative effort. We couldn't do this without the ministries of education. They are the ones we have tasked with disseminating the flyer that has the QR code or the link to get to the registration. But in the event that persons are interested and don't have the access through their school system, they can go visit our central bank website, and they can also contact our offices, whether it's in our 7 country agency offices, or they can contact the headquarters in St. Kitts and Nevis. And so we have different ways that we are reaching out to the public. This is one form. The QR code will be posted with the interview. And so persons have multi channels to reach us, because the whole idea is we want you to reach out to us. We want to make 2026 the best, biggest camp ever.
0: This certainly sounds like it's going to be an unforgettable event.
2: Yes, it is.
0: Sybil, what are your final words to young people out there concerning this event?
2: Run, come. Run, come, you know? This is something where you need to be in it. Mm-hmm. This is not something where you say, maybe, no. You need to be in it. I'm telling you, this is going to be an amazing experience as always. The skills you walk away from. And then, need I say, we have prize money.
0: You're kidding.
2: So you win for your team, which is shared up among your team, first, second, third place for both the chatbot and the multimedia, a good amount of thousands of dollars, okay? And we also give prizes for persons for teamwork and for punctuality and attendance, so teamwork and participation. So you can end up winning part of your team as part of the prize, but you can win individual awards by country. So it's a win-win all over. You have your resume, you have your knowledge, and you get some pocket money to save. We don't want to say spend all. To save and spend a little.
0: Excellent. Excellent. Sybil, thank you so much.
2: Thank you, Nigel.
0: For sharing this exciting information with us on ECCB Connects. And I trust that all the young people out there listening would definitely come on board
2: Run,
0: and
2: come.
0: Experience this. Run, come. As you said.
2: Run, come, thank and be you. Transformed.
0: Thank you.
2: Thank you.
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0: Yes.
1: Behind me, the Harmony House band. Make some noise for the Harmony House. And now we have a pleasure to introduce, I need no paper. I want to introduce the best, one of the best lover boys from Jamaica.
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1: Many big tune. 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
0: Can you remember Delroy Wilson, Alton Ellis, John Holt, Gregory Isaacs, Bob Marley, Peter Tosh? Gone too soon. Dennis Brown.

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2: At 3 GMT, this is Chris Barrow with the newsroom. Two earthquakes have struck Venezuela. The epicentre is near the capital, Caracas.
3: All the walls were cracked. When we went downstairs, it was like a scene from a horror movie.
2: Donald Trump has opened the Great American State Fair with a rally in Washington, celebrating the country's 250th birthday.
4: Really exciting and historic is it to be here right now in this moment to celebrate America's 250th birthday.
2: We'll have the latest from the World Cup as co-hosts Canada lose but still go through, while Scotland have a nervous wait to find out their fate. Also on the newsroom, a member of the cult-like group The Zizians has been arrested over the death of her parents. And later...
5: Kind of looks like somebody's just thrown glitter across the cosmos. This thing is teeming with stars.
2: Astronomers have taken the most detailed picture yet of the centre of the Milky Way. First, the latest world news.
6: BBC News with Neil Nunes. President Trump has had a fiery closed-door meeting with Republicans in the U.S. Senate. This comes as the Trump administration is asking Congress for an extra $88 billion for the war effort. Here's our North America correspondent Howell Griffith.
7: It was behind closed doors, but what we understand took place was raised voices shouting at some stage between the president and some Republican senators. Now, the backdrop to that is them supporting the Democrats in a measure that insists that the war is brought to an end and can only continue with congressional approval. The president clearly not happy with that, and the lack of support for another measure that he wants on political change to voter registration here in America.
6: The U.S. Secretary of State Marco Rubio has told Gulf allies that Washington will not do anything to jeopardize their security in its talks with Iran. Speaking in Kuwait, Mr. Rubio was seeking to reassure allies who view a proposed peace deal with Iran as too soft. Our correspondent Daniel Bush is traveling with Mr. Rubio.
8: And what Rubio is doing behind closed doors is really reassuring these allies that this U.S.-Iran deal is in their best interest. And speaking with reporters, the Secretary of State has argued that this memorandum of understanding and this new round of talks that has just begun with the U.S. and Iran will lead to measures that will curb Iran's nuclear program, its influence over proxy groups in the region.
6: Venezuela's interim president Delcy Rodriguez has declared a state of emergency following two strong earthquakes in quick succession. 20 aftershocks have been recorded. A number of buildings have collapsed in different parts of the country. The main airport serving the capital, Caracas, has suffered damage and is closed. The epicenters are to the west of the city. President Rodriguez offered her condolences to the families of those killed, but gave no figures. Our correspondent in the region, Will Grant, is following developments.
9: Reports are still coming in from all across Caracas, from various different parts of Venezuela, the state of Aragua, the state of Vargas, the state where it struck Carabobo, and of course the capital itself. Various different neighborhoods affected there. I have a friend who is currently in the San Bardino neighborhood, slightly to the north of the city. She's showing me pictures of a building that has collapsed there, and she's spoken to a resident who says he knows there are people still trapped inside, and there are of course emergency services on the scene.
6: Zimbabwe's Senate has overwhelmingly approved a bill that will allow President Mnangagwa to stay in office until 2030. The bill also includes provision for the president to be elected by parliament rather than by popular vote. Opponents say it's a blatant ruse by the president to hold on to power. BBC News. Three judges at the International Criminal Court who have been targeted by American sanctions are launching legal action to challenge them in a U.S. court. One of the judges, Kimberly Prost, said the sanctions imposed by the Trump administration constituted an attack on judicial independence and is a threat to the ICC's work to deliver justice. An unprecedented heat wave affecting much of Western Europe has seen a series of all-time temperature highs. France experienced its hottest day ever. New heat records for June have been set in Britain and Spain. One of the most intricately decorated parts of the Vatican is getting a multi-million dollar facelift using laser technology. The restoration project will clean up 16th century frescoes and stucco relief attributed to the Renaissance master Raphael. Here's Alice Adderley.
10: Raphael is considered one of the greatest artists of the Italian Renaissance and was also an accomplished architect. His 65-metre-long loggia, or windowed corridor, is on the second floor of the Vatican City Apostolic Palace. The biblical scenes and botanical motifs on the arched ceiling have deteriorated due to successive layers of glues and waxes. The corridor was also open to the elements for around 100 years. Now the restoration work, funded by international donors, is expected to return the original vibrancy to the pastel tones of the work.
6: At the World Cup, Mexico has defeated the Czech Republic by 3-0, and South Africa got the better of South Korea by 1-0. Earlier, 5-times champion Brazil swept aside Scotland 3-0. Morocco beat a spirited Haiti 4-2, despite having trailed twice. Brazil and Morocco both go through to the knockout stages. BBC News.
2: This is Chris Barrow with the newsroom. A state of emergency has been declared in Venezuela after 2 major earthquakes struck Venezuela seconds apart. The epicenter was close to the capital, Caracas. It's understood there have been fatalities and extensive damage. This resident said her home had been left in ruins.
3: All the walls were cracked. We managed to open the door, but there was a cloud of smoke, so we couldn't see much. When we went downstairs, it was like a scene from a horror movie. I only saw the building superintendent with a baby and one family from that building get out.
2: Our reporter Vanessa Silva spoke to us from the streets of Caracas.
11: A lot of buildings are without power, electricity after the earthquake that hit the north of Venezuela around 6 in the afternoon today. A lot of people are trying to look how to go back to their homes. The metro system is completely closed, all the stations. So it was just at the time that people were getting out the works before even that. Today is a holiday. All the structure shakes very strong in the capital. In my home, I can see how many things fell down and broken in my building. In one of my neighborhood, she fell down and break her arms. I don't know at this moment how many victims are, but we can see videos coming from social media from infrastructure collapses in the city.
2: Our America's correspondent Will Grant is following developments.
9: The Interior Minister, Diosdado Cabello, has been on state television and said that there are collapsed buildings in Caracas. So we're trying to find out exactly how many and whether or not people are trapped inside. Of course, we've seen images of emergency services on the scenes there. A tsunami warning has now been lifted. It was triggered for parts of the Caribbean, Aruba and Bonaire, and obviously for Venezuela itself. The tremors were felt as far away as the Colombian capital, Bogotá. And it does seem that many thousands of residents of the Venezuelan capital, Caracas, remain outside their homes. Their buildings may have been cracked, or they may simply be too scared, fearful of aftershocks, to go back inside their apartments at this stage.
2: How well prepared is Venezuela for seismic activity? Because it's not the first time.
9: It's far from the first time. There's a combination, really, of parts of a place like Caracas that are very well prepared with modern buildings, sort of well resistant for earthquakes and built up to code. And obviously whole swathes of the city that are very informally built, creeping up the hillsides of the Ávila National Park, the well-known shantytowns, the barrios, where homes are made of bricks. There's plenty of parts of the city that are very vulnerable to earthquakes. It's just a question at this stage of working out how much of those have been affected.
2: And is the emergency service response quite good in these kinds of situations there? Is the access good?
9: Again, it's relative. I mean, the economic crisis in Venezuela over recent years has meant everything has been stretched to breaking point. Ambulance services, fire services, all these sorts of things are not what they once were as the sort of oil money ran out during the Maduro regime. Things, I think, have been improving a little in recent years in terms of the economy, and they're certainly well-trained. They are very, very experienced in that regard. So I think there is good personnel on the ground, and then it's just a question of whether or not they've been dispatched to the right parts of town.
2: America's correspondent, Will Grant. Now to Washington, where celebrations for the United States' 250th birthday have officially begun. Yes, the 4th of July this year marks 2.5 centuries since the adoption of the Declaration of Independence in 1776. Donald Trump opened the Great American State Fair in Washington, an exposition, as it's called, across the Capitol, which will celebrate various aspects of American culture and history.
12: Those timeless American principles did not just win a revolution, but they built us into the greatest, strongest, and most exceptional nation the world has ever known. There has never been anything like the United States of America, and together we are making it bigger and better and stronger and far more exceptional than ever before.
2: I spoke to our correspondent at the event, Hal Griffith.
13: It's a mixture of nostalgia, talking about the USA's 250-year history and pulling on that thought of a state fair and childhood memories that some people have. And then, yes, it's also got the hallmarks of a Trump rally, lots of MAGA hats, plenty of stars and stripes, and the main act, the president himself, who, after some musicians pulled out, is at the top of this bill.
2: Yeah, just tell us what the festivities will involve over the next few days, and it seems like the celebration's gone for weeks.
13: Yeah, 16 days altogether in what, well, one person from the stage described would be the most epic party in all American history. What does it mean? Well, it means lots of stalls on the mall between the monument and Capitol Hill. And then events like this where people come out and cheer, hear some singing and get all patriotic together. If you want to spend $20 on a roast turkey or on maybe some pretzels, then there's lots of food from around America on offer as well. So as I said, it's drawing on that sort of sense of nostalgia and patriotism, but there are political overtones and a military overtone as well. In fact, we just had a B-2 bomber fly overhead at the end of one song, and the words military might come up on the screen, showing American military dominance and sending that message that America sees itself as the most powerful country in the world still.
2: You mentioned some of the music acts that dropped out in the run-up to this event. Just tell us a little bit about some of the replacements and some of the people who are still in the event, because not everybody dropped out.
13: No, not everyone. We've just been hearing from New York tenor Christopher Macchio. He was performing Hallelujah as that bomber flew overhead. We've also got some country singers. Another singer who'll be here to celebrate the 90s later in the week will be Vanilla Ice. But as I said, it's got far more of a sort of political sense and a patriotic sense than a music festival here. It's talking about America from a certain position, from the right, really, seeing it as the land of the brave and a country of military might, rather than maybe more nuanced and a celebration of American diversity.
2: Obviously, people who have turned up will probably be supportive of the event, but what does the country think of this overall? I guess perhaps there's a bit of a mixed bag there.
13: Yeah, as you say, anyone who's come here to be part of it is probably going to be hugely supportive of that message and of President Trump. And as I look out, we're definitely seeing thousands here, so they have managed to fill the allocation and bring people to DC. Bumped into some people who are visiting from out of state, and while they weren't sure exactly who was on the bill, they knew that President Trump was going to be here. So they are definitely drawing in a crowd, but not everyone. And this is not a moment of great unity within America. We know that approval ratings are low and that support for the war in Iran is low as well. We've seen that play out within Congress today with some Republican senators questioning the president on the ongoing action and the situation in Iran. So it's not a moment of national unity, although that's the message that is being given from the stage.
2: Al Griffith in Washington, D.C. Now let's catch up with the latest news from the Men's Football World Cup, and it's been a night of mixed emotions for two of the teams. It was a slight disaster for Scotland, who were beaten 3-0 by Brazil in Miami, whereas co-host Canada were beaten 2-1 by Switzerland, but they'll still go through to the knockout round for the first time ever as runners-up in Group B. Canadian fans were relatively pleased with the result.
14: Canada won their first ever game in the last game. Amazing. Put up a really good performance there.
15: We lost, but I feel like we won. We've never been to the knockouts.
16: It was a great performance, especially in the second half. I wish we did not lose this game.
17: Yeah. We would have loved a win, but they did play great, and it was fun to watch.
18: I'm sad they didn't tie.
2: Well, our correspondent Isaac Fannin was at the Canada match.
19: People were obviously disappointed to see their team lose and obviously lose the opportunity to stay in Canada. But I think there was a pride at the way in which they had put on such a good fight. Canada have never gotten this far at a World Cup. They'd never won a match before their game against Qatar. So I think after the match, there was definitely a sense of, yeah, we may have lost, but listen, this is the best Canadian men's football has ever been, and it can only get better. They're now in the knockout phase. They're going to be waiting to find out who they'll play. It's a shame that they're not going to be staying in Vancouver. They'll play their knockout round of 32 match in Los Angeles, but I think there is definitely a sense of, do you know what, we are just so happy to see our team competitive on the world stage.
2: My esteemed colleague Wendy Urquhart was supporting Scotland in the Scotland-Brazil match, and for some reason her telly was 20 seconds ahead of mine, so I knew what was happening in advance, and it didn't sound like it was going well all the time. 3-0 down to Brazil. But Brazil are a good side though, so was everybody just a bit too hopeful about that result?
19: Well, it was just one of those. It's football, you know, you never know when it might surprise you. And I think Scotland, with the vibe of the team and the fans who have taken America by storm, first in Boston and then exactly going in Miami, I think they've become the darlings of everyone who has watched them. And I think there was a hope that they could go into the match against Brazil needing to not get thumped and potentially go far in this competition. Now, though, they have a nervous wait, because that 3-0 defeat to Brazil means that Scotland will be waiting nervously to see the results and hoping that some teams will do them a favour. But yeah, that result against Brazil did not go very well for them.
2: Okay, so not fully game over. And just briefly, Isaac, I know you know these sort of things. The match is happening simultaneously. Is that to maintain the excitement of who's in and who's out? Is that the reason behind that?
19: Exactly. So it's to give every team that's playing an opportunity. A few years ago, two teams, I think Austria and West Germany, played in a match where they both knew they needed to win 1-0 and that would send them through. And so they got rid of that. And for the last group games, they make sure everyone plays together so everyone knows exactly what they have to do and they can't collude to get the result that everyone needs. So that's why they all play together at the same time.
2: Isaac Fannin there in Vancouver, and this is the newsroom from the BBC World Service with me, Chris Barrow. Now, a member of a cult-like group in the United States has been arrested over the deaths of her parents. A prosecutor in Pennsylvania says 33-year-old Michelle Zyko has been charged with the murder of Rita and Richard Zyko, who were shot dead at their home in 2022. Michelle Zyko is associated with the group the Zizians, which has been linked to several killings across the United States. The newsroom's Helena Burke joins us now in the studio. And Helena, just tell us about the Zizians. What do they believe in?
20: Well, the Zizians are an informal group which centres on beliefs like anarchism and veganism. Most of the members of the group are transgender or non-binary, and they hold really strong convictions about the importance of animal rights and the need to resist the rise of artificial intelligence. They also have some pretty unusual theories about how the brain works, and they engage in practices like forced sleep deprivation because they believe that being severely tired actually enhances a person's cognitive abilities. Now, the Zizians claim that they are not a cult. In fact, they don't even identify as a group. And the person who appears to be their leader, a woman named Ziz Lazota, has rejected the assertion that she even is their leader. However, the group certainly has a lot of features of what would commonly be considered to be a cult.
2: So the group itself, if you can call it that, has been linked to the deaths of six people across the United States.
20: That's correct. So these are all ongoing murder investigations, and some Zizian members are actually already in prison awaiting trial for these cases. Two of those deaths are people who were members or ex-members of the Zizians. Another was the group's landlord at one point. He was stabbed to death last year. And another is a border agent who died in a highway shootout involving some Zizian members. Now, the final two killings linked to this group are those of Rita and Richard Zyko. Their daughter, Michelle, who's a member of the Zizians, has now been charged with first-degree murder.
2: And what is it that prosecutors are alleging that Michelle Zyko's involvement is in the two deaths?
20: Prosecutors in Pennsylvania alleged that Michelle was at least partially responsible for the fatal shooting of her parents. They say they're not sure if she was actually the one who pulled the trigger or not, but they do believe she helped orchestrate their murders. This is what District Attorney Tanner Rouse alleges happened on the night they died.
1: On New Year's Eve of 2022, which happens to be Michelle Zyko's birthday, her mother, Rita Zyko, reached out and explained that she was sorry for the rift that had grown between them. That text went unanswered. Several hours later, a car is seen approaching the Zyko home in Chester Heights, Pennsylvania, here in Delaware County. Two individuals at least get out of that car. One can be heard saying something that at the time was indistinguishable. Sounded like it could have been mom. The lights go on in the home, and Richard and Rita Zyko are executed.
20: Prosecutors say they've now gathered overwhelming evidence that Michelle was at the scene of the crime, and that's what's led to those fresh murder charges. Michelle doesn't appear to have entered a plea yet, but she has previously denied killing her parents.
2: Thank you. That's the newsroom's Helena Burke with the latest there. Next on the newsroom, a documentary called Jail Time Records was a big winner at this month's Tribeca Festival in New York. It tells the story of what's believed to be the first recording studio inside an African prison. Well, the creators now want to show it to inmates at the New Bell Prison in Cameroon, where it was filmed. From New York, Tom Brooke reports.
21: It's being called a documentary musical. The film Jail Time Records spotlights what the filmmakers claim is the very first recording studio inside a prison on the African continent. Shot over several years at the overcrowded New Bell Prison in Cameroon, it shows how music, through the recording studio, has become a powerful force within the jail. DNA Roach co-directed the documentary.
22: Basically, the film follows the life of three artists that gather around the recording studio. So it shows the music process, it shows excerpts of their life, intimate confessions and musical moments.
21: The co-director Steve Happy, who was himself incarcerated at one point in the prison, the recording studio and the music give the prisoners a sense of self-esteem and empowerment while behind bars.
23: For me, the beautiful thing about it is this instrument of resistance. It's this instrument where we can really record memories, where we can really share like friendship, love, and our voices can be heard. Even like going through healing.
21: While the recording studio has met with the approval of the prison authorities, not everyone might be happy with a film that could be seen as celebrating music that's come from hardened criminals. DNA Roach again.
24: What do you say to people who are uncomfortable with that?
22: The process we're doing is a rehabilitation process. Basically, we enter the prison without any judgment, and it's the only way we can really approach this kind of work. And also, music, as any creative process, is also a way of self-discovery, going within yourself and maybe coming to terms with things you've done and hopefully changing.
21: This month, the team behind Jail Time Records brought their film to New York City, where it had its world premiere at the Tribeca Festival. Since winning three awards at the festival, including the Best Documentary Feature, it's been on an upward trajectory. For the filmmakers, the hope is that the concept of a recording studio inside a prison can spread to other countries and other institutions.
22: Our dream is for the project to expand to as many prisons as possible and create this opportunity for more and more people.
21: In the wake of its Tribeca Festival success, the filmmakers want their documentary to reach audiences, including inmates at the New Bell Prison in Cameroon, where the film was shot. The jail was built to house just 800 prisoners, but now 6,000 live there. So this film will highlight not just the creative talents of these prisoners, but also the overcrowded conditions in which they live.
2: Tom Brooke with that report. Next, the English language has different dialects. Some people might say howdy instead of hello, for example. Well, scientists have now discovered that whales also have their own regional dialects. This is the sound of a sperm whale recorded off the coast of Ibiza. Not that happy, it sounds. This is the sound of another sperm whale from the eastern Mediterranean. We often write descriptions of sounds on the piece of paper, and that one says click, click, click. And so sperm whales living on opposite sides of the Mediterranean have developed these distinct vocal dialects. Now, crucially, sperm whales only help out fellow whales that have the same dialect as them. Now, this study's co-author is Luke Randell from the University of St Andrews in Scotland. He's been speaking to Rajini Vaidyanathan.
0: Sperm whale social sounds are vocalizations that we call coders, and they're kind of stereotyped patterns of clicks, like the shave and a haircut coded knock that people do on doors and things like that. So they sound very distinctive. And what we showed by recording a lot of these in different parts of the Mediterranean is that actually, whereas we previously thought that all of the Mediterranean had one vocal dialect, one set of patterns that they used, in actual fact, there's a subgroup that live in the east that have developed their own version of that dialect that's clearly related to the Western one, but is also distinctively modified from it. So it gives us an illustration of how the dialects that we know about in sperm whales around the world kind of come to be and how that cultural evolution happens.
4: What does that tell us about sperm whales more broadly then?
0: It tells us that their vocal dialects appear to develop in isolation. So when a group becomes somehow separated from the other, so there is a distinct gap between the population in the east and the population in the west, while males do appear to travel between the two populations, so they don't diverge genetically very much, there's a very clear difference in their behavior. So it tells us that behavioral patterns structure populations before the genetics do. It tells us that these behavioral patterns develop very slowly, because we think sperm whales have been in the Mediterranean for around 20,000 years. So the entire span of human history, it has taken them to evolve one new dialect culturally. In the Mediterranean, we have a kind of petri dish where we know the population is quite small and quite isolated.
4: And what are they communicating about then with these clicks?
0: We think that it serves to help sperm whales identify other animals that they might want to cooperate with. So they might want to join up in a group and defend against predators together or something like that. And you can think of it as like, if a Welsh person goes to a foreign country and meets another person with a Welsh accent, they're almost certainly going to have a conversation about it. It may end up cooperating more than they would with people with other accents, for example. It has a similar kind of purpose for sperm whales.
2: Luke Randell from the University of Scotland. Astronomers have taken the most detailed photograph yet of the centre of the Milky Way, revealing more than 60 million stars in a single picture. The European Space Agency says the level of detail could open a new chapter in the search for planets beyond our solar system. We heard more from Scotland's Astronomer Royal, Professor Catherine Haymans.
5: This is an absolutely gorgeous image, well worth a quick image search for Euclid Milky Way. You are going to be staring into the heart of our own Milky Way galaxy. And if you're not in a position to image search right now, let me describe it to you. So it kind of looks like somebody's just thrown glitter across the cosmos. This thing is teeming with stars. And you can see these bright blue stars. These are young baby stars. There are red, older, deader stars in there. But the defining feature of this image is this kind of swirling golden cloudy fuzziness, and that is the gas and the dust that's at the heart of our galaxy. And you can zoom in on the image and you'll see some of these clouds are brightly lit up. These are nebulae that are creating brand new stars, and some of the other clouds are really sort of dark and looming, and these are cold gas clouds that are sort of blocking out the light from everything behind them. But gravity is pulling them together, heating them up, and in the future new stars will be forming there as well. What's really special about Euclid is it has this really wide view. So this patch of sky that we're looking at here, I want you to imagine you're holding your arm outstretched and you've got your two fingers pointed up. So this patch of sky is about the size of your two fingernails and a bit of the top of your finger. You might think that's a small patch of sky, but in astronomy terms, that's a big patch of sky. Now, Euclid managed to do that in a day. It would have taken 270 times longer to do that with the Hubble Space Telescope. And that's just because Euclid's got this really wide view of the universe. And because it's up above the Earth's atmosphere, which makes everything blurred out when we look with our telescopes from the ground, we can resolve all of the details of the stars in this dense region of our own Milky Way galaxy.
2: Scotland's Astronomer Royal Professor Catherine Haymans. And a reminder of the main news, Venezuela's interim president has declared a state of emergency after two big earthquakes hit the country in quick succession. And you can find more on the live page that's running on the BBC News website.
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26: Lasagna or mashed potatoes?
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28: Probably a Prosecco spritz.
25: We're finding out what is and isn't advisable to eat or drink if you want a good night's rest, and why diet and sleep are closely connected. That's The Food Chain with me, Ruth Alexander, after the news.
2: BBC News with Chris Berrow. President Trump has had a fiery closed-door meeting with Republicans in the US Senate, where he confronted senators over a vote on Tuesday, where four Republicans had joined Democrats in rebuking him over the Iran war. Mr. Trump told his Venezuela's interim president Delcy Rodriguez has declared a state of emergency following two strong earthquakes in quick succession. 20 aftershocks have been recorded. A number of buildings have collapsed in different parts of the country. President Rodriguez offered her condolences to the families of those killed, but gave no figures. Zimbabwe's Senate has overwhelmingly approved a bill that will allow President Emmerson Mnangagwa to stay in office until 2030. The 83-year-old leader ousted his predecessor, Robert Mugabe, after a military coup in 2017. A Moscow court has jailed the deputy leader of Russia's Liberal Yabloko party, Maxim Kruglov, for 7 years after convicting him of spreading lies about the Russian army. In his trial, Mr. Kruglov called the war against Ukraine a tragedy. Human Rights Watch says Cameroon has failed to meet a decade-old commitment to reduce gender-based violence by half by 2026. The campaign group says urgent action is needed. An international research team has detected different dialects in sperm whales on separate sides of the Mediterranean. The researchers found that one group of whales would only associate with another if they shared the same dialect. At the World Cup, Mexico is leading by 2-0 against the Czech Republic in Mexico City. South Africa is up by a goal against South Korea in Monterrey. Earlier, five-time champions Brazil swept aside Scotland 3-0 and Morocco beat Haiti 4-2. Switzerland beat the co-host Canada 2-1. That's the latest BBC News.
25: Is there a food or drink that helps you sleep?
26: Lasagna.
28: Yeah.
26: Or mashed potatoes.
29: Why?
26: I mean, they're like my comfort food.
28: I think anything with carbohydrates, because it just makes me full. Like bread, toast,
26: cheese.
28: Yeah, very much cheese. Yeah,
26: cheese is so good.
29: Doesn't give you bad dreams?
26: No.
30: A banana.
31: Is apparently it a banana. Yeah. It's meant to be good.
30: Banana, don't they?
31: Yeah. That's what I give the kids.
32: The only thing I think is magnesium supplements for adults.
31: Yeah.
27: Maybe cucumber. Cucumber is one of the things like to make people calm.
33: Normally when I eat better, I sleep better. So I normally go for like pastas and things like that.
28: Probably a Prosecco spritz.
29: Alcohol.
28: Yeah, probably. Or like a roast dinner that sends me to sleep.
30: Love yeah.
28: I would say chamomile tea. Have one every night.
30: Oh, that's so much better than mine.
25: For me, it's a cup of cocoa. But is it really helping? Can you eat or drink your way to a good night's sleep? I'm Ruth Alexander, and in today's episode of The Food Chain from the BBC World Service, we're going to find out. To help separate the myths from the scientific facts, I'm joined by Dr. Marie-Pierre Saintonge, Professor of Nutrition Medicine at Columbia University in New York and author of Eat Better, Sleep Better. And also Dr. Ali Hare, a consultant in sleep and respiratory medicine in London and president of the British Sleep Society. So, how closely linked are your diet and the quality of your sleep? I asked Marie-Pierre Saintonge.
1: We've seen in multiple research now that individuals who have better dietary quality have a lower risk of developing sleep difficulties later in their life. And so, yes, there's a definite association between what you eat during the day and how you sleep at night. There have been multiple population-based studies that look at dietary patterns over long periods of time in large cohorts, showing that healthier dietary patterns are associated with better sleep and unhealthy dietary patterns are associated with worse sleep outcomes. There have been also smaller scale studies where we see exactly or we measure exactly in the lab what people are eating and then get very detailed assessments of their sleep using sleep testing like polysomnography, where we get to measure their deep sleep. So there have been those studies as well showing that there are certainly different nutrients that influence sleep.
25: And Ali, approaching it as a doctor, from what you see in your clinic talking to patients, are you convinced that what you eat influences how you sleep?
9: Yeah, I mean, I think it's definitely true to say that I see what my patients do in the daytime, including what they eat and when they eat it, undoubtedly has an impact on the quality and the quantity as well of their sleep.
25: What are the most common questions people have for you about food and sleep? And do they bring food up a lot?
9: Yeah, increasingly so, because I think people are increasingly understanding that things like nutrition, exercise, light exposure are all really important in terms of the quality of the sleep we then obtain at nighttime. So I definitely say I'm seeing more interest from my patients about whether or not they can improve their diet in ways that will have impacts on their sleep. I mean, we've always had questions about caffeine, for example, when we should have that and how much we should have. But increasingly, patients are asking me things about supplements to their diet or more generally what they should eat and the timing of that food as well and how that might bring about improvements or indeed worsen their sleep.
25: What's the physiological reason for diet being so closely linked with sleep?
1: Right, so there have been studies showing that what you eat can influence your melatonin levels that regulates your sleep-wake patterns. There's also alterations in the gut microbiome that lead to changes in inflammatory markers that are related to sleep and sleep onset, sleep propensity, and sleep maintenance. So those types of studies show us the physiological mechanism by which dietary intakes can influence sleep.
25: So what sorts of foods should we be eating then if we want to improve how we sleep?
1: So this has been answered in multiple types of studies. Like I mentioned, in the population-based studies, we have information about large-scale patterns. So diets that look more like a Mediterranean pattern, higher in fruits and vegetables, whole grains, lower in animal-based foods, lower in sugar. When we talk about nutrients, diets that are higher in fiber, which we find in fruits and vegetables and whole grains, and lower in saturated fats, which we find in more plant-based types of foods, are associated with more deep sleep at night. And we also had a publication that came out just recently showing that young adults who eat more fruits and vegetables have less arousals at night.
25: Do we know why that is? Why fruit and vegetables and a diet high in fiber will improve your sleep?
1: Right. So fruits and vegetables contain what we know as phytomelatonin, so plant-based source of melatonin that could contribute to your own melatonin levels. There have nutrients that can help you produce your own levels of melatonin. And they're also higher in fiber. They help regulate blood glucose levels. They feed the gut microbiome in such a way that leads to a more beneficial gut microbial profile that could be related to better sleep.
25: Ali, do you talk to your patients about eating more fruit and vegetables? And do you see a change in them if they do?
9: Yeah, absolutely. And I think as we understand more about how the gut and the brain interact, we inevitably understand that, of course, that is going to impact on sleep, which is, you know, of the brain, by the brain and for the brain. So I think it's fascinated to hear not only about a Mediterranean diet, which is definitely what I advise my patients, and lots of plant diversity, lots of fiber, but also that potentially some dietary supplementation might improve the microbiome and thereby improve sleep quality as well. So I do sometimes talk about things like lactobacillus and bifidobacteria and adding those supplements into your diet, or indeed having food products that contain those bacteria as well. Yeah, absolutely. We should be talking about this with patients, of course.
11: We've been talking to people on the BBC World Service Facebook page and asking them what questions they have for you. And Mohammed in Dubai asks, can diet impact our sleep stages?
1: Yes, in our study, we showed that individuals who had more fiber at night had more deep sleep and less light sleep. And conversely, having more saturated fat was associated with less deep sleep and more light sleep. And in the same study, we showed that consumption of more refined carbohydrates, simple sugars, things we find in white products, white bakery products, white grains, is associated with more arousals. So when we talk about arousals, it's basically going from a deeper to a lighter stage of sleep more frequently, and therefore you're not getting as much deep sleep as you should. You're just shifting to lighter stages of sleep more frequently.
11: Do we know what it is about saturated fats and sugars that might be causing problems with sleep?
1: So sugars, we think, probably related to the carbohydrate content and blood glucose levels that tend to be less regulated throughout the night, or where we have more insulin resistance later at night. And so therefore that could interfere with sleep. For fat, there's less well known about the potential mechanisms related to that. But we also know that a diet that's higher in saturated fat often comes with more simple carbohydrates, less fiber, more sodium that may interfere with some sleep.
11: So it might be what you're eating with that saturated fat.
1: Correct.
11: Maybe it's a fatty burger in a bun with fries on the side.
9: And of course, Marie-Pierre, that a diet like that often leads to weight gain and is often also associated with other behavioural changes, for example, less exercise in the daytime, and all of those things in

0: not eating a meal as close as 3 hours before bedtime.
1: I have to confess that sometimes I do eat quite late at night, and I almost always regret it because I feel it wakes me up. Mm-hmm. But it's tricky, isn't it? Because when I do that, it's often not the healthiest food as well. I'll confess that too. And I often do that, I think, because I'm tired.
0: Exactly. Yes. So we see this as well. So this is an important point that you raise, really, where there is this bidirectional relation between diet and sleep. So if you're not sleeping well, we and others have shown that you tend to eat more throughout the day, and the choices that you make tend to be towards unhealthful foods. And so then you set up yourself for worse sleep, right? Because you're eating more saturated fat, more simple carbohydrates, less fiber, that would be related to worse sleep at night, and then the cycle ensues.
1: You're in a vicious cycle.
0: Correct.
2: I think it's also just important to think that when we talk about our sleep rhythms and our circadian rhythm, that our gut and our microbiome also have a circadian rhythm. So the timing of food also impacts on our microbiome. Our microbiome also impacts on how we digest that food at different times of day. So I think, again, there's something, I think, Marie-Pierre as well, about our circadian rhythm and how eating and the foods that we eat is also a way that we signal to our brain and body what time of day it is. So that can also help to entrain circadian rhythms. So not only, again, it's a bidirectional relationship, isn't it? We talk about this so much in biology and physiology, that not only is the timing and type of food that we eat, what's known as a Zeitgeber, something that tells our brain and body what time of day it is, but also that because our microbiome also has a circadian rhythm, and our gut physiology and much of our other physiology, that how we handle foodstuffs at different times of day may look different as well.
1: So, Ali, if you have a patient who's stuck in that kind of vicious cycle, they're tired, so then they make the wrong choices about food, and then they eat late at night when they're really tired, and then they don't sleep well, so they're even more tired the next day. You know, do you give them tips as to how to break that cycle?
2: Yeah, of course. And as I touched on before, you know, these choices that we make then also tend to feed into things like how much energy we might have for movement in the daytime. So we tend to become somewhat more sedentary. That can contribute to weight gain. And weight gain can also worsen sleep quality through mechanisms like increasing upper airways resistance or indeed sleep apnea.
1: You mentioned it's not a good idea to go to bed hungry either. So what does a good bedtime snack look like if you're not going to, you know, sort of interrupt the sleepiness, the drowsiness that should be coming?
0: Right. So I think the key word is snack, right? So snacks usually we consider as providing 100 to 150 calories. So that would be maybe a small yogurt, a piece of fruit, a little bit of whole grain cereal with milk, something that's light, that's easily digestible, that won't be too rich. So not too high in fat, for example.
1: Ali, do you ever get the sense that people are a bit disappointed by your healthy eating advice about sleep? Do you find people are sometimes looking for, you know, is there one food that's going to be the wonder food that will help me sleep?
2: Oh, I think people are looking for the one supplement often, or the, you know, we're fed a lot of these things, aren't we, on social media, this magical powder or this magical tablet that you can take that will help you sleep better immediately from tonight. And of course, Marie-Pierre, and I know that there is no such magic bullet, unfortunately. And if there was, I'm sure, you know, we would be doing very well for ourselves. Actually, you're right. It is much more about a holistic approach to our diet, as it is with everything. And I do always counsel patients that you're not going to see an immediate improvement, you know, tonight if you increase your fiber intake today. But it is much more about taking a longer term view. And I have to say that I do find that increasingly people do understand that in order to invest in our health more broadly, and sleep is a very important part of that, you know, that does take time and consistency. And I think that's something I always really emphasise.
1: Well, you won't be surprised then to know that we do have a question on that from Rosalind in Oslo. She said, can you give an insight into products that are sold as sleep help? What ingredients are in them? And can we get things from nature that do the same thing? Given what you said, maybe even do a better job.
2: Well, I mean, I think in relation to can we get things from nature that will do a better job? Absolutely. And I think, as Marie-Pierre's highlighted, you know, whole foods, ideally as minimally processed as possible. That doesn't mean we can't ever have processed foods, but the majority of our diet should come from more minimally processed foods. That's what our body is designed to digest and consume. And some of the process of doing that, as is the case with fiber,

0: for example, is really important in terms of accessing those nutrients and getting the benefits. As to what these things contain, it's highly variable. And I'm sure Marie-Pierre can highlight, you know, there are some supplements that have been shown in good quantities. And I think the difficulty around research in this area is around making sure that there are so many different doses, the bioavailability can be different depending on the formulation, and the population that you're targeting could look different. So are you looking at people of all ages? Are you looking at women, men? Are you looking at women in the perimenopause? You know, what cohort are you looking at? What was the formulation? What was the dose? And how was it presented? I think we're always going to come back to, unless you have a deficiency, you are far better getting your nutrients from a whole food diet in all the ways that Marie-Pierre highlighted already.
1: Another thing that we need to consider is, what sleep problem does the person have, right? What sleep problem does the population have that you're studying? So that's also relevant. Something else that I want to add is that foods are not just a collection of calories and nutrients. They contain so many other things that are not necessarily measured or contribute to what we know as health, right? So it's not just the magnesium content or the zinc or the B vitamin content of this food, but there's many phytonutrients and others that interact with one another and that help to assimilate all of the nutrients that we have from the foods.
2: Right. So this is why you don't want to focus on one particular food. If you have a variety of foods, then there's all sorts of good stuff in them, hopefully, that will be interacting with one another.
1: Exactly. They help each other out.
3: You're listening to The Food Chain from the BBC World Service. I'm Ruth Alexander. This week, how to eat your way to a good night's sleep. Joining me from New York is Dr. Marie-Pierre Saintonge, author and professor of nutrition medicine at Columbia University in New York, and also Dr. Ali Hare, a consultant in sleep and respiratory medicine and president of the British Sleep Society. So, are there specific foods which can help you sleep? I asked Marie-Pierre about one I'd heard about, kiwi fruit.
1: There's two studies I know of kiwi fruit. I think that the data are promising, but need further evaluation. And so I would definitely recommend having more kiwi fruit. They're high in phytonutrients. They're delicious and a low-calorie fruit. I think they're probably very important to have in the diet as well. But in terms of the specific impact on sleep, that needs to be more researched.
2: I mean, should you be eating a kiwi fruit like before bed, or could it be any time in the day to get the potential benefit?
1: Yes. Most of the time, studies that test various foods will give, let's say, a dose in the morning, a dose in the evening, maybe twice a day, three times a day, or once a day. Typically, when they give once a day, it would be in the evening. But to me, I think that it's important to have a healthful diet throughout the day. And when we're talking about foods having an impact on sleep through the gut microbiome or through improving or having all the nutrients necessary to produce melatonin, it's not going to happen in the 1 to 2 hours before bedtime, right? So the gut microbiome takes time to change. And that's why eating healthfully across multiple days, across days, is the better option, in my opinion.
2: Are there any other specific foods which look promising?
1: There have been several studies on tart cherry juice. And I like this, you know, to mention those, because it's not just one study. There's been 4 or 5 studies in multiple types of groups, older adults, middle-aged adults, younger adults, and they all show a supporting effect, and they're double-blind and placebo-controlled. And so there's rigorous research on tart cherries having a benefit for sleep. There's one good study I know of on tomato supplementation in postmenopausal women that shows increases in melatonin levels and improvements in self-reported sleep quality. Studies with walnuts, tryptophan-enriched cereals. So there have been several studies like that.
2: Tryptophan being an essential amino acid found in foods like walnuts, chicken, also eggs, milk, and the body uses it to produce melatonin, the hormone that helps regulate your own internal clock.
0: But I think nothing is going to be more powerful, though, than potentially including these in your diet. But I think if the approach is simply that you're going to drink a glass of tart cherry juice, and then the rest of the time you are not going to focus on having a diet that's high in plant biodiversity, that's Mediterranean in style, that's low in saturated fat and immediate release sugars, that's high in fiber, you're not going to see a a significant impact in how you feel your sleep quality is and how you function in the daytime. So it's for me, and I think, Rupierre, that the research bears this out more broadly, that the most powerful dietary approach
1: is a holistic approach.
0: When you look at improving sleep quality, is exactly that, is not to pick one fruit and try to consume that every night in the hopes that you'll start to feel drowsy. It is to look at your whole diet. And kiwis can absolutely be part of that. They're high in fiber. But as Marie-Pierre indicated, I think a lot of what that misses is the way in which the foods that we eat and the way in which we combine those foods is also really important in terms of releasing some of those micronutrients and phytonutrients. And I think if we start to focus on individual foodstuffs, we're missing a lot of the ways in which the foods we eat and the way in which we combine them are also really important for overall gut health, and thereby probably through some of that mechanism, through the gut microbiome, impact on sleep.
1: Right. So if you've been eating high saturated fat, high sodium, simple carbohydrates all day long, a serving of one food is not going to rescue your poor diet throughout the day.
2: Can we talk about caffeine? Ali, how often do you find yourselves talking to patients about the amount of caffeine they're having?
0: Yeah, I mean, I think caffeine has got itself a really bad name in the sleep world. And definitely it is true to say that it can have a really long half-life. So it can take a very long time for caffeine to leave your system. And that is partly genetically determined. So it depends on how effective your enzyme is at removing caffeine from your system. And so some people are very efficient at metabolizing caffeine and can have coffee quite late at night and see no impact on their sleep, whilst others can find that only having a couple of cups relatively early in the day can still bring about impacts on their sleep later on. So the general advice is usually for most people to stop caffeine intake after around about lunchtime in order to minimize any potential impacts on sleep. But, you know, again, my advice is somewhat more nuanced, because, of course, we know there are loads of benefits to coffee, for example. Again, there's a particular aspect of the microbiome that really likes coffee. So it's good for your microbiome. There's some good research showing it's good for your cardiovascular health in reasonable doses. So definitely not something I'd advise you having last thing at night, but I don't think it needs to be the enemy. And I think consumed in a sensible way at sensible doses at sensible times of day, we shouldn't see it as the absolute enemy of sleep or indeed broader health.
2: What about alcohol? Is that the enemy of sleep?
0: Well, now that one, unfortunately, to share with listeners, is an enemy of sleep. So alcohol increases arousals from sleep, so it disrupts the sleep. It really impacts on your REM sleep. So that's the type of sleep where primarily you're doing things like laying down memory and associating memory with already formed memories. It's a really important sleep stage. And I think what we know now is that there isn't really a safe dose of alcohol either in terms of long-term health impacts. So, you know, again, I think, as Marie-Pierre said, one has to take individual decisions about this. And it is often part of, at least in the West, the way in which we socialize and the way in which we develop and form relationships. And again, there's some lovely research looking at loneliness and sleep and other health measures. So there has to be a balance. But yes, unfortunately, alcohol and sleep are not friends.
2: Jim in York in England has a question. He asks, what is the optimum timing for your main meal before bedtime? He says he's heard it's better to eat 5 hours or more before bed.
0: We generally recommend not having a heavy meal in the 2 or 3 hours before bedtime. And that's largely just around your body's not really designed to do digestion at the same time it's sleeping. But, you know, there has to be some pragmatism as well. So, you know, I think there's no point giving individuals advice that is simply not sustainable as a long-term health strategy. So if you're going to bed at 10 p.m., for example, which you may very well be doing if you have an early start for your commute in the morning, that requires you to stop eating by 5 p.m., which for most adults is simply not sustainable and not conducive to a normal pattern of eating in the evenings. And I'd much rather people did implement some changes that are positive than that the whole thing feels completely unmanageable and therefore they make no changes at all.
2: I have definitely lain in bed at night as well, having eaten earlier and thought, oh no, I'm hungry now. And then I don't know what to do, because I think, well, I think for my gut microbiome, it's good not to eat right now. But how can I get to sleep when my tummy's rumbling? So what to do? Just relax and have a little something.
1: Right, exactly. I think that's, unfortunately, probably what needs to happen, right? Because then you don't want to be in this unfortunate cycle where you wake up so famished and not having slept well because you're up all night, not hungry. So sometimes if that's what it needs, maybe a kiwi fruit is just what you need in the middle of the night.
2: And if there's someone out there who's taking in all this information and thinking, oh, there's a lot I need to change, what one thing should they change tonight? What should they start with to ensure a better night's sleep?
1: So I would start by reducing intakes of simple carbohydrates, simple sugars.
2: The simple sugars, that's going to be like candy, crisps, white bread, that kind of thing.
0: Fizzy drinks. I think fizzy drinks, people often don't realize how much sugar they contain and how highly processed they are as well. And it fills you up. And so it leaves us room for all the other fantastic nutrients that we need.
2: Ali, what one change would you tell someone to start with?
0: I would say caffeine and alcohol, one or both of those. I totally understand it. My patients are often really tired, so they become increasingly reliant on caffeine. And as Marie-Pierre mentioned, of course, that isn't only in coffee. A lot of my patients are using very high caffeine and sugar content fizzy drinks to consume caffeine throughout the day. So often it's making that one change to reducing caffeine and sugary drinks. And then unfortunately, as I've said before, I'm sorry to be the harbinger of doom, but I'm often advising patients on reducing alcohol intake as well in order to improve their sleep and their overall health as well.
2: Well, thank you both very much for all that information. It's so helpful. And I am convinced that there is no one wonder food that's going to help me get a good night's sleep. But rather, you've got to play the long game, haven't you? Have a healthy diet, get things right earlier in the day, and then hopefully you are setting yourself up for the best night's sleep. Thank you very much indeed to Dr. Marie-Pierre Saintonge and Dr. Ali Hare. Is there a food that helps you get a good night's sleep? You can let us know by emailing thefoodchain@bbc.co.uk. And if you want to up your fibre intake, have a listen to our episode, How to Eat More Fibre and Why You Should. 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
7: Hello and welcome to Newsday on the BBC World Service with Anne Soy in Nairobi and James Copnall in London.
8: Venezuela's interim president, Delcy Rodriguez, has declared a state of emergency after two major earthquakes hit, collapsing buildings in the capital Caracas, including at the international airport.
7: Much of Western Europe has been suffering through a record-breaking heat wave. We'll look at how different people are dealing with the temperatures and hear from a man who put climate change on the school curriculum in Italy about why tackling heat is a task for all generations.
9: And I'm Isaac Fannin, bringing you the sport from Granville Island, just off Vancouver, for the World Cup, where there was joy for South Africa and Mexico and heartbreak for Scotland and the co-host Canada. We'll have more all after the latest world news.
10: BBC News with Neil Nunes. Venezuela's interim president Delcy Rodriguez has declared a state of emergency following two strong earthquakes in quick succession. 20 aftershocks have been recorded, a number of buildings have collapsed in different parts of the country, the main airport serving the capital, Caracas, has suffered damage and is closed. This resident said her home had been left in ruins.
11: All the walls were cracked. We managed to open the door, but there was a cloud of smoke, so we couldn't see much. When we went downstairs, it was like a scene from a horror movie. I only saw the building superintendent with a baby and one family from that building get out.
10: The epicenters of the quakes, which the U.S. Geological Survey put at magnitude 7.2 and 7.5, were to the west of Caracas. President Rodriguez offered her condolences to the families of those killed, but gave no figures. Our correspondent in the region is Will Grant.
12: The Interior Minister, Diosdado Cabello, has been on state television and said that there are collapsed buildings in Caracas. So we're trying to find out exactly how many and whether or not people are trapped inside. Of course, we've seen images of emergency services on the scenes there. The tremors were felt as far away as the Colombian capital, Bogotá, and it does seem that many thousands of residents of the Venezuelan capital, Caracas, remain outside their homes.
10: President Trump has had a fiery closed-door meeting with Republicans in the U.S. Senate, where he confronted them over a vote on Tuesday when four Republicans had joined Democrats in rebuking him over the Iran war. More from Howell Griffith.
13: The president's daily assertion that the war in Iran has gone very well hasn't convinced everyone within his own party. A meeting with Republican senators intended to ease relations is said to have become angry and confrontational. There were reports of a shouting match between Mr. Trump and one critical senator, Bill Cassidy. He'd sided with Democrats on a measure calling for military action to be halted unless Congress gave its approval. Mr. Trump is said to have demanded that Mr. Cassidy sit down as he questioned the president. The senator later told reporters he wouldn't be bullied.
10: The price of crude oil has fallen below the level it was at before the U.S. and Israeli military conflict with Iran. A barrel of Brent crude, which had exceeded $110 at one stage, is now trading at $72. The price has fallen rapidly since the United States and Iran announced a 60-day ceasefire deal last week. Some oil industry observers say crude oil prices could fall even further. This is the world news from the BBC. Three judges at the International Criminal Court who have been targeted by American sanctions are launching legal action to challenge them in a U.S. court. One of the judges, Kimberly Prost, said the sanctions imposed by the Trump administration constituted an attack on judicial independence and is a threat to the ICC's work to deliver justice for victims of crime. At the Football World Cup, Mexico have made it 3 wins out of 3 by beating the Czech Republic 3-0 in front of a raucous home crowd in Mexico City. They had already won Group A, whose runners-up are South Africa. They qualified for the knockout stages for the first time in their history with a 1-0 victory over South Korea. Earlier, Brazil and Morocco secured a passage from Group C with victories over Scotland and Haiti, respectively, and Switzerland and co-hosts Canada both progress from Group B. One of the most intricately decorated parts of the Vatican is getting a multi-million dollar facelift using laser technology. The restoration project will clean up 16th century frescoes and stucco reliefs attributed to the Renaissance master Raphael. Alice Adderley has more.
14: Raphael is considered one of the greatest artists of the Italian Renaissance and was also an accomplished architect. His 65-metre-long loggia, or windowed corridor, is on the second floor of the Vatican City Apostolic Palace. The biblical scenes and botanical motifs on the arched ceiling have deteriorated due to successive layers of glues and waxes. The corridor was also open to the elements for around 100 years. Now the restoration work, funded by international donors, is expected to return the original vibrancy to the pastel tones of the work.
10: That's the latest BBC World News.
15: Thank you for those updates. Hello and welcome to Newsday on the BBC World Service with James Copnall in London and me and Soy in Nairobi.
7: Coming up in the programme today, we will hear about a deadly double earthquake in Venezuela and look at a record-breaking heatwave in much of Western Europe.
9: And I'm Isaac Fannin in Vancouver with all your latest World Cup news, including a big win for Morocco, an unexpected triumph for South Africa, who've made history. If you've got any thoughts on that or anything you hear on Newsday, you can send us a WhatsApp or text message on our usual number, +44 77 86 20 50 85.
15: Let's start in Venezuela, where acting President Delcy Rodriguez has declared a state of emergency after two earthquakes hit in quick succession during the early evening, barely a minute apart, both with magnitudes in excess of a 7 on the scale. Videos online show collapsed buildings and people running onto the streets, with reports that tremors were felt as far away as the Colombian capital, Bogota. Here's the moment the quake hit the Simon Bolivar International Airport, the main airport serving the capital, with debris hard falling from the ceilings and people fleeing the scene.
7: Well, the quakes came during a national holiday for Venezuelans who had been commemorating the 1821 Battle of Carabobo. That was a major victory by the Venezuelan independence leader Simon Bolivar against the Spanish colonial power. As a consequence of the holiday, it's believed many people would have been at home when the earthquakes hit. There have been no official estimates of casualties yet, but the Interior Minister has advised people to evacuate their homes. And Interim President Delcy Rodriguez has been speaking to the nation.
16: This is an event with serious consequences that has particularly affected several states. At this moment of great sensitivity for our population and for those who unfortunately have suffered the loss of a family member, we extend our immediate condolences. We are now declaring a state of emergency as provided for in our Constitution. In national unity, we will overcome this situation. And once again, on behalf of Venezuela, I thank those who immediately contacted us to express their solidarity and support. Thank you very much.
7: So let's head to Caracas and speak to the journalist Tony Frangimawad, who runs the newsletter and podcast Venezuela Weekly. Hi, Tony. Thanks for speaking to us in what must be very difficult circumstances. Just how bad is this?
17: Hi, how are you? Thank you for having me. Yes, it's been a very overwhelming day. There's reports of many collapsed buildings, some in Caracas and others in nearby cities and places such as La Guaira or Tucacas. The damage in La Guaira especially seems to be widespread, but also in some of the northern neighborhoods of Caracas where there are reports of homes and buildings that collapse. And it's still unclear the amount of injured or casualties, but it's expected that there's plenty in the city and through the country.
7: Is this or are these earthquakes ones that have hit in built-up areas or rural areas as well? Is it a mix?
17: It's a mix because the epicenter was in a mostly rural area of the country, but it still hit the capital of Caracas, which is the biggest city and the most urbanized in the country, and also the city of La Guaira, which is in the coast outside of Caracas, which is full of high rises, and it even hit the airport. So it seems that many different areas of the country have been impacted, and it's clearly the major earthquake to hit Caracas since 1967.
7: Yeah, that was a particularly deadly one, wasn't it, which shaped people's attitudes, I guess, for quite a while after that. Tell us a little bit about what sort of things the authorities are able to do at the moment. I guess we're in a phase of trying to rescue people from collapsed buildings. Would that be right?
17: Yeah, the municipal authorities and the national government have deployed different agencies and security agencies through the country. And also the health system is working to help survivors and bring aid to those in need. The U.S. is also announcing that they're sending aid to Venezuela. But at the same time, we've seen, you know, decades of humanitarian crises, of institutional collapse. So I suspect that the capability of the state to actually deal with this is quite limited. So it's unclear at the moment. Classes have been suspended from the week and also all non-essential activities and also public transportation. So we're expecting a rough week in Caracas.
7: When you say the capacity of the state is limited, is that simply in terms of the sort of equipment and machinery that is available? Is it because the health service is not at the level you would require and expect? What are you thinking of particularly?
17: Yes, it's a mixed. Institutions lack equipment and tools. Also, the we've experienced a collapse of the health system in the last few years because of the massive economic and humanitarian crisis that Venezuela has endured since 2014. There's also the fact that there's been a lot of corruption and mismanagement, plus also the migration and low wages of high-skill staff. So there's definitely a mix of things going on related to the crisis that Venezuela has endured in the last years, which I'm pretty sure will affect the efforts. Nevertheless, because of the earthquake we have in the 60s, many, many buildings in Caracas are built to sustain seismic activity. So I think that the damage could have been much worse, and many buildings actually managed to resist the impact of such a strong earthquake.
7: Tony Fengimoet, thank you very much indeed. The journalist who runs the newsletter and podcast Venezuela Weekly.
15: Let's turn to Europe now, where an unprecedented heat wave affecting much of the west of the continent in the last couple of days has seen a series of all-time high temperatures. More than 90 million people are grappling with the punishing temperatures, with records being broken in France, Spain and Britain. And now red alerts are being raised for Italy. Policymakers are striving to come up with solutions to mitigate the impact of this devastatingly disruptive heatwave and further heatwaves to come as global warming continues to shape our world. Let's now speak to Lorenzo Fioramonte, who was education minister in Italy when he made the study of climate change mandatory in Italian schools in 2020, the first country to do so. Welcome to the program. Now, what advice would you give to present-day policymakers about the impact of climate change, global warming, as it begins to be felt more seriously in Europe?
18: What we're experiencing now in Europe is evidence that climate change is not only real beyond any doubt, but it's also the most pressing emergency that our generation is facing. So I think governments should put, and not only governments, governments and the private sector should put all their efforts, all the resources into finding ways to first mitigate the impacts and also to help our societies adapt. It is sad to see that they're not doing this. It is sad to see that many governments are still denying the fact that climate change is happening and it's caused by our industrial development. And this is really derailing our possibilities to really live a good life in Europe as well, not just in the global south, and also our possibilities for economic development are being seriously, seriously challenged.
15: You talk about those climate change deniers, and I wonder, this is a topic that's controversial in some cases, as you rightly put it there. Introducing it in schools, wouldn't that just talk more controversy about it?
18: We need exactly the opposite. This shouldn't be controversial. The fact that it's controversial tells us how fundamentally corrupt is our political system. And the fact that we introduced it in schools was precisely to make sure that at least future generations will not doubt about it. We cannot afford to have unscientific approaches in political leadership, in decision making, and so on and so forth. So having schools explain to students not only what climate change is, but also what can be done in terms of shifting towards renewable energy, embracing regenerative agriculture, how our daily habits influence the ecosystems, is fundamental to build a new generation. The problem is that we cannot afford for them to become the new leaders. We need to impact the leaders of today. And I think I would put, you know, like I would put it on all of us to try and make sure that current politicians understand how serious the challenge is and adopt all possible measures. Let me put it very simply. I find it obscene that we invest trillions of dollars to send people to Mars when we're not doing enough to save the only beautiful planet we have.
15: And talking of the mitigation, Europe's cities are very much built up, and there have been criticisms, especially during this heat wave, that the buildings and infrastructure are at best ill-designed to cope with such high temperatures. What is your advice now to policymakers, given that these buildings have existed in some cases even for generations? So what happens now in terms of mitigation?
18: Well, look, our research shows, this is research that comes from decades ago, that the quickest way to make sure that our urban spaces are livable, our cities are livable, is to invest in urban reforestation and urban forestation. That means having planting trees everywhere, covering buildings with green infrastructure, putting solar panels and solar heaters on all our rooftops. This is something that should be rolled out as a matter of urgency, as an international crisis. And it could be done easily and cheaply because none of these technologies, especially the natural resources, the plants and the trees, are particularly expensive. The only problem is that it takes time. Trees cannot grow quickly. So we need to also plan for future forestation of our urban spaces. Some cities have started doing that and are showing that greening our public spaces, our urban spaces, is not only good to lower temperatures, to make our cities more livable, but it also adds well-being and improves the quality of life of citizens.
15: Many thanks for speaking to us, Lorenzo Fioramonte, former education minister in Italy.
7: This is Newsday on the BBC World Service with Anne in Nairobi and James in London. Our main headlines, the top one, of course, that state of emergency in Venezuela after twin earthquakes hit the country. Also, President Trump has had a fiery closed-door meeting with Republican senators over the Iran war, just as his administration asked Congress for an extra $88 billion. Now, let's head out to the World Cup. Newsday's Isaac Fannin is there.
9: Yeah, welcome to Granville Island. It's a peninsula which is across a body of water called Falls Creek, which is just down from downtown Vancouver. This is a big tourist destination, Granville Island. It's Canada's second most popular tourist destination behind Niagara Falls. And we have had a very, very consequential Wednesday. Six games of football, some of them incredibly important. The first games of the day, we saw Switzerland ruin Canada's party, beating them 2-1 here in Vancouver to top Group B. We're going to talk about that a lot more later on in the program. We then saw Brazil beat Scotland 3-0 with Haiti pushing Morocco all the way before falling to a 4-2 loss. We're at the Granville Island watch party and this place was pumping as Mexico put on a fantastic performance to beat Czech Republic 3-0. But the result of the day perhaps is from South Africa, who got a 1-0 win to jump from bottom of Group A to second and book a date with Canada in Los Angeles. South African football journalist Mark Gleeson gave us his reaction to their progression.
19: That seems almost inconceivable after that terrible performance against Mexico in the opening game that they would get this far. In fact, that they would finish ahead of the South Koreans in second place in the group. And I think what makes it even sweeter is that they play against Canada now in the last 32. And that, you've got to believe, is a game that South Africa have got the potential of winning. So all of a sudden, from being outsiders and not really being given much of a chance of making it through to the knockout phase, here they are perhaps staring at a possible place in the last 16. And I don't want to talk ahead of myself, but I mean, you've got to believe that you can beat Canada of all of the teams in the knockout round.
9: How has Hugo Bruce, South Africa's coach, done this? Because as you mentioned, that first performance against Mexico was pretty poor. And then against Czech Republic, some people will say that they were lucky to get the penalty. Some people will question that. But they got the penalty, they got that draw. And then to get this win, it's a really, really incredible job by him, isn't it?
19: Well, I think he got the tactics all wrong for the first game. I think he went far too conservative. You could understand his thinking. You know, he probably believed that it's a young and experienced side, the weight of the occasion, the Azteca Stadium. But it's not South Africa's natural game, and they really were all at sea. Plus, I think a lot of key players on that day had a really poor game. So I think Bruce, his only alternative really was to play to South Africa's strengths, which is, you know, bring on the young wingers, bring on the fast attack. because that's key to the game and that's what worked. And I think sometimes Bruce has been a little bit guilty of overcomplicating things. It's a fairly simple approach that works for South Africa because the squad is really made up of a lot of pace and a lot of talent and certainly not very strong in the defensive department. So going into the first game with five at the back really didn't suit them at all, and it showed. But it's been a very good turnaround. I think also maybe that speaks to a little bit of the mental strength in the squad and the general bonhomie that he has created there amongst the players.
20: What will this do for South Africans? Because this is the first time they've gotten out of the group phase in four appearances at the World Cup. This, I imagine, is a dream come true for many South Africans.
19: Yeah, I think it's a huge thing for the football industry in South Africa, which has been a little bit dormant or on the slide, I should say, post-2010. You know, there was much excitement in the build-up to that and obviously around 2010, but then it all went a little bit dead, you know, combined with a little bit of an economic downturn. There are not many sponsors in the domestic game. A lot of clubs play without sponsors. There's not a lot of money floating around. But over the last two or three years, things certainly have changed. I think both with the national team qualifying for the World Cup, also Mamelodi Sundowns winning the African Champions League, that's been a huge boost for the country. So, yeah, I think happy times. Hopefully this is the start of a new era, as it were, for South Africa. Maybe 16 years too late, this is how things should have been in 2010. But it's here. Let's ride the wave, as it were.
20: Yeah, indeed. You're in Atlanta at the moment, Mark. You watched that fantastic game between another African country, Morocco, and Haiti today. I mean, I know Haiti lost, but we've got to give them a word. What a performance from Haiti.
19: Yeah, it was a really exciting game. I mean, two fabulous goals from Haiti, the one with the back heel and then the strike from Isidore, who's a quality player like many of them. You know, he plays for Sunderland and there's a player from Wolves and there are a couple from the French League One. So it's certainly not a poor side, Haiti. But you always had the feeling that Morocco were going to get back into the game and kind of take over. It took them a long time to finally go into the lead, I think 12 minutes from the end. But there was always that feeling that they came back twice and that they were then going to get the third and the fourth goal.
20: And now for Morocco, obviously, we're starting to see who's going to be playing who. But they'll be confident that they can go far. I know they finished second in the group behind Brazil, but I imagine that they'll feel confident that they can progress in this competition like they did 4 years ago.
19: Well, they'll be waiting. I think they've got the potential of playing against the Netherlands, which is going to be really, really tough if the Netherlands beat Tunisia and win Group F as we expect. So I think they'll be hoping for a favour from the Tunisians, who can maybe pull off a little bit of an upset and relegate the Dutch to second or third in the group. I think they'd much prefer Japan or Sweden in that game. It'll be in Monterrey on Monday. That's where Morocco are headed. But I think it's more likely that they'll play the Dutch, and that's a really huge fixture for them this early. I think they would have hoped for something a little bit easier in the last 32.
20: Yeah, that's Mark Gleeson joining us from Atlanta. And it's going to be a really, really exciting game, South Africa's match. They take on Canada. And that game's going to be in Los Angeles, so we're going to be bringing you plenty of coverage as we move News Day to Los Angeles.
21: Yeah, a little birdie tells me plenty of excitement in your camp. Is that right, Isaac?
20: Yeah, absolutely. You know, the draw is working out very well. We've enjoyed our time in Canada and covering the Canadian team. You know, the story here has been phenomenal, and I think a lot of their fans would have been very disappointed that the Canada team couldn't stay in Canada for that round of 32 match. But both teams, Canada and South Africa, will go into that round of 32 match on Sunday, believing they can get a win. So I'm looking forward to watching that match, all the build up to it. I think it's going to be a really fascinating game to see. Will Canadians travel to America, you know, and break their ban, which has been long imposed for some of the political issues between the two countries. So many storylines to tell you about, and we'll be bringing you that here on Newsday.
21: As a fan, thank you.
15: Now from sports, let's head to business now. And US artificial intelligence giant Anthropic has accused a Chinese company of brazenly and illicitly extracting its Claude AI model's capabilities. Our business presenter, Suranjana Tiwari, has more on this. Now, Suranjana, would this be classified as stealing?
1: Well, that's the open question, because so many of these AI models are what you call open source, which means that not only can you access them, but actually developers can access how they've been built as well. It's one of the most controversial things around these AI models, how they're being released to the public. But this time, US artificial intelligence giant Anthropic has accused the Chinese e-commerce and technology firm Alibaba of what it calls brazenly and illicitly extracting its Claude AI model's capabilities. Now, Claude is the large language model which was developed by Anthropic. And Anthropic has written a letter to two members of the US Congress saying that operators linked to Alibaba carried out almost 29 million exchanges with Claude using thousands of fraudulent accounts in what it called the largest extraction campaign of its kind.
15: And there has been quite a lot of chatter about Anthropic and foreign governments, hasn't there?
1: That's right. There's been issues with the Pentagon's contract with Anthropic over in the US. Just a day ago as well, a US official told the Associated Press that one of Anthropic's artificial intelligence models had identified vulnerabilities in highly sensitive and secure US government computer systems during a testing exercise. And this is one of the issues with these AI models getting so much smarter. They can be used for a lot of good in the world, things like medical technology and medical advancements. But on the other side, governments may want to use it in order to try and access highly classified information from other governments, perhaps. And but at the same time, it can also be used on the US government itself as well. Now, with regards to that issue with the US government, the official who spoke on condition of anonymity said that Anthropic had teamed up with US intelligence agencies to conduct tests using the company's Mythos model, and it had identified certain vulnerabilities within hours. But what that doesn't necessarily mean that the model was able to exploit them within that time, according to the official. And so it just goes to show you what a complicated, complex path all of this AI development is going down with regards to not just personal use, but also at the state level as well.
15: Many thanks for all those updates, Suranjana Tiwari, talking about all the controversies with this evolving technology with artificial intelligence. 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There's still much more to come.

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1: On the shores of the Mediterranean, there is a land of breathtaking beauty, bathed in sunshine, bounded by a shimmering sea, where three faiths turn to their holiest places. But it's also where lives are lost and hearts are broken, where people are locked in seemingly endless conflict over a land whose every story is disputed and argued over, and whose past is used over and over again to justify the present. I'm Johnny Diamond, and along with expert guests, I'm tracing the history of the Middle East conflict from biblical times to the modern day.
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2: Hello, welcome to Newsday on the BBC World Service with James Copnall in London and Anne Soy in Nairobi.
3: We will hear about a double earthquake in Venezuela, which has caused the interim president to declare a state of emergency in the country.
4: And I'm Isaac Fannin in Vancouver for the World Cup. Well, South Africa have qualified for the knockout stage with a huge win over South Korea. But first, the BBC News.
5: BBC News with Neil Nunes. Venezuela's interim president Delcy Rodriguez has declared a state of emergency following two strong earthquakes in quick succession. A number of buildings have collapsed in the capital, Caracas. The authorities haven't yet released any casualty figures. President Trump has promised help. President Trump has had a fiery closed-door meeting with Republicans in the U.S. Senate, where he confronted senators over a vote on Tuesday when four Republicans joined Democrats in rebuking him over the Iran war. Mr. Trump told reporters after leaving the meeting that he does not like a few people. The price of crude oil has fallen below the level it was at before the U.S.-Israeli war on Iran. A barrel of Brent crude, which had exceeded $110 at one stage, is now trading at $72. Russian state media is reporting that an oil depot in the southern region of Krasnodar has been set ablaze in a drone attack. A local official said it was caused by falling debris, a description often used with Ukrainian drone strikes. One of the most intricately decorated parts of the Vatican is getting a multi-million-dollar facelift using laser technology. The restoration project will clean up 16th-century frescoes and stucco reliefs attributed to the Renaissance master Raphael. The work will take 5 years and will cost at least $5.5 million. At the Football World Cup, Mexico have made it 3 wins out of 3 after beating the Czech Republic 3-0 in front of a raucous home crowd. They'd already won Group A, whose runners-up are South Africa. They qualified for the knockout stages for the first time in their history after beating South Korea 1-0. South Korea could yet qualify in a third-place spot. BBC News.
2: Thank you for that summary. Hello and welcome to Newsday on the BBC World Service. You're live in London with James Copnall and here in Nairobi with me, Anne Soy.
3: In this next half hour, we will look at two deadly earthquakes in Venezuela, hear fears about a new offensive in Sudan's brutal war, and examine a big step forward in the fight against HIV.
2: And Isaac Fannin is in Vancouver following all the latest action at the World Cup, and he'll be talking about big wins for South Africa and Morocco. You can send us your thoughts on what is happening there or any other story you hear on the program. Our text and WhatsApp number is +44 77 86 20 50 85.
3: Venezuela's acting president, Delcy Rodriguez, has declared a state of emergency after two major earthquakes shook the country some 40 seconds apart. The first, a magnitude 7.2, and the second, 7.5, so extremely powerful ones. Rescue crews are searching the rubble of collapsed multi-story buildings for survivors. And Venezuela's main international airport has been closed due to serious damage from the earthquakes. The U.S. Geological Survey has warned of the likelihood of high casualties and extensive damage, saying the disaster is likely to be widespread. In Venezuela, there have been no official estimates of casualties yet, but the Interior Minister has advised people in affected areas to evacuate their homes.
2: And we have live pictures now from Venezuela. We can see that rescue operations are ongoing at the scene of a collapsed building. Rescue workers there trying to help the people who are trapped underneath the rubble. Now, Venezuela was celebrating a national holiday and many people would have been at home when the quake struck at 4 minutes past six in the evening local time. The quakes hit an area of West Caracas and could be felt throughout the country and as far away as Bogota in Colombia. For now, I've been speaking to our Central America correspondent, Will Grant.
6: Well, it has been an extremely difficult experience. Whole parts of the city have been affected, some neighborhoods much more than others. There have been entire apartment blocks reduced to rubble in some places. A friend of mine was in the San Bernardino neighborhood in the north of the city and was showing me images that she'd recorded, and with residents outside a destroyed housing block saying that they were sure and they knew that people were still trapped inside and the emergency services on the scene. As that has happened there, it has also happened in other places. And for those buildings that haven't been completely reduced to rubble, there are plenty that have been so heavily cracked or damaged that they may have been completely rendered uninhabitable now. So there's a lot of places trying to assess exactly how bad the damage is. There's a state of emergency in place, not just for Caracas, but across Venezuela. A lot of states in the north of the country and around the country have been affected. We understand there's reports of damage in Aragua and Vargas and the place where the epicenter took place, which is Carabobo. All of these places will need attention. And of course, the emergency services are going to be stretched just dealing what they're dealing with in Caracas alone.
2: Talking of the emergency services, what's the current level of emergency response on the ground?
6: Well, of course, it's been an incredibly difficult year or couple of years for Venezuela. There's been change at the top after Nicolas Maduro was forcibly removed from power by U.S. troops on the 3rd of January. The one thing that is true is that there has been some degree of continuity by ministries over that time. So state institutions are still functioning. They are reasonably experienced with, major incidents of this nature. This is a seismic country. They know how things work. Nevertheless, one on this scale hasn't been seen for some time. And I think there's real fears that while we don't have official numbers on the number of casualties, there's real fears that the figures could be some of the highest Venezuela's seen in decades from an earthquake.
2: Just give us a sense of scale and the damage that has been witnessed there.
6: Well, to be perfectly honest, I'm not sure we have those details at this stage. We are still trying to establish a full picture. I certainly haven't seen anything like definitive numbers on the exact extent of the numbers of buildings, for example, in Caracas that have been affected. As you can imagine, the authorities are working through the night to try and reach anybody still trapped. But I suspect if video footage is anything to go by, we're going to see things get gradually worse with distraught relatives, outside waiting for news on their loved ones, praying and hoping that they're okay inside. So I can't give you specific numbers in that regard, but I can say, based obviously on the social media footage that's available and having spoken to a number of people in Venezuela, that people are extremely worried that it isn't just limited to Caracas, that it is problematic elsewhere, particularly in that state of Carabobo where the epicenters took place.
2: And the state of emergency has been declared. What are the authorities asking people to do? What advice are they giving them?
6: Well, specifically, there are a number of things that come with that. Schools will be suspended. All non-essential activities are suspended. The main airport in Caracas has been closed. And there was a tsunami warning in place for not just Venezuela, but also Aruba and Bonaire. But that was lifted, fortunately. So at least that was one element that didn't come to pass. But the country's interior minister, Diosdado Cabello, has told people to remain outside their homes while there's sort of an ongoing risk of gas leaks. And in fact, gas delivery or the supply of gas to several parts of the city has been switched off completely to prevent there being any gas explosions to add to the current misery.
2: The BBC Central America correspondent Will Grant with that update on that earthquake. This series of earthquakes that have struck Venezuela, and there's a live page on bbc.com. You can go there to get all the latest updates on what is going on in the country.
3: Yeah, we've had a message in on that from James Rimajok in Mayom County, South Sudan, saying, "I'm in solidarity with the people of Venezuela. May God save the lives of those who are trapped by these earthquakes." Now, the head of the World Health Organization has warned of a humanitarian disaster in the Sudanese city of El Obeid unless aid can reach people in need. Sudan's war between the army and their paramilitary rivals, the Rapid Support Forces, broke out in April 2023 and has been marked by numerous atrocities. There's growing concern that the RSF is preparing to launch an offensive to take El Obeid, which is to the southwest of the capital Khartoum, and concern about what could happen next. The RSF was accused of genocide, sexual violence and mass killings when it overran the city of El Fasher last year. Charges the group denies. Well, here are some voices of residents of El Obeid about the challenges they're already facing.
7: Residents of El Obeid are suffering from severe water shortages and living in constant fear of drone attacks. Water and electricity are cut off for extended periods, leaving the entire population struggling to cope. Many people have been selling their belongings to finance their departure from the city. There is widespread fear that the tragedy witnessed in El Fasher could be repeated in El Obeid.
8: We live in constant fear, worried that the tragedy unfolding in El Fasher could be repeated here, with civilians once again becoming targets. There is no electricity and no access to water. Some people are attempting to flee, but many face grave dangers along the way. Some may die during the journey, others from thirst, and others could be targeted by drone attacks.
3: The fears of some people in El Obeid in Sudan there.
2: 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A reminder now of the main headlines this hour.

0: actually comes with fairly big consequences, because it means that Canada, their road here at the World Cup in Canada ends, because if they'd finished top of their group, they would have stayed in Vancouver for their round of 32 match. But they were beaten pretty well and pretty comprehensively by Switzerland. Difficult day, difficult day for them. They will take on South Africa against Canada on Sunday in Los Angeles. And after the game against Switzerland, we spoke to some fans outside of BC Place.
1: I feel amazing. Like, we lost, but I feel like we won. Vancouver, as a host city, is amazing. The team played well. I mean, we're moving on. So, no, I mean, this has been an amazing experience for Canada. Very proud of our country right now.
2: We're proud. We're proud. We're sad, but we're proud.
3: Yeah. Hey, we got game 32, whatever, the hard way, but let's go.
4: It was a great performance, especially in the second half. But I feel like every time I watch the Canadian team, they don't put up the same performance in the first half as they put up in the second half. And if they're able to keep up the second half performances from the beginning of the game till, you know, the second half, they have a better chance of getting better results.
5: Do you think, obviously, we've seen so much support here, now that the team are going to be heading to the United States, yeah, do you think that we'll see the same support in the US?
1: I think that our fans will travel, but I can assure you that every pub and bar and restaurant in Canada will be full and supporting the boys.
6: They'll go.
5: You think?
6: Yeah, they'll go.
3: Yeah. Don't get me started. So I'll kind of zip my lips, but you know, we'll get it.
7: Yeah, we're happy to get into the next round. Doesn't matter where the game is.
2: Yeah, exactly.
8: Yeah. We got a good shot at winning the round 32 game. So yeah.
3: We're busy spending our kids' inheritance, so let's go.
9: Yeah. Hey, we're still in a good mood. We're going to continue the festivities. So yeah, I mean, they played hard. It almost.
0: Yeah, almost. That's probably the best way to describe Canada's performance. Been a brilliant couple of weeks, though, for the Canadian national team. They've really boosted the view of football there. You heard perhaps not too much disappointment, because this is a historic run for the Canadian football team. Now, as I mentioned at the top of the show, I'm actually here in Granville Island. Now, this is a pretty popular tourist destination here in Canada. The island has very few residents, but it's home to what is a huge public market, and it's also an incubator for new businesses. And sat alongside me is Kate Simpson, who does marketing and communications for Granville Island. Kate, I've tried to explain what this place is, but you are probably best placed to do that. So just give us an explanation of where we are.
10: Yeah, Granville Island is a little bit hard to explain sometimes. It's not actually an island.
0: Okay.
10: We call it an island. It's a peninsula, and so you can drive on to the island, but we're surrounded on three sides by water. We are sort of the arts and culture center of Vancouver, but we're not part of the city of Vancouver. We're our own little village here, so we look after all our own services. We are we operate in a not-for-profit, even though we have 350 businesses on the island. We support multiple festivals, art festivals, the big jazz festival. It's just about to start on Granville Island at exactly the same time as we have the World Cup watch party on the island, so that'll be a really interesting combination of folks. We generally have about 70,000 people a day down here during the summer months. Summertime, 70% of those folks are visitors or tourists.
0: Yeah.
10: And it flips the other rest of the year. Sort of 70% of the people down here are locals, because, as you mentioned, there's a huge public market. It's a farmer's market, kind of the jewel or the center of the island, surrounded by lots of artists and artisans and 11 restaurants and bars. There's 7 theaters on the island.
0: Wow.
10: There's no sort of chains. So it is kind of an interesting thing for us. I don't think we have ever had a sports event on the island.
0: Yeah, I was going to say, because we are sat at the Granville Island watch party. Mm-hmm. So you've sort of erected this this space, which has got a massive screen, lots of seats for people to come and watch matches. A few hours ago, there was... It felt like the whole of Mexico was here watching Mexico's match against Czech Republic. Yeah. So I imagine it's what's it been like having the World Cup here?
10: Well, it took a little bit getting used to. We actually weren't sure how it would go over. So we've done an area. We have capacity for 1,000 people. We have seating and we have covers, and we have

0: food trucks, and there's a beer garden. Of course, it's Canada, so we don't do anything without a beer garden. And we weren't too sure. We knew we really wanted to have a place that the locals could walk to, and it's very accessible, so it's free. We don't charge anything for it, so the public can come in. They can bring their kids. They can bring their dogs, which is kind of unusual for a sporting event. And we just wanted to make it very family-friendly. And with that, it's been hugely popular. Depending on how many matches, we've had about, 6,000 people a day down here. If it's a big match, we're turning away 1,000 or 1,500 people for matches like Canada or some of the really passionate teams.
1: Yeah.
0: Brazil, Colombia.
1: Mexico.
0: Yeah, Mexico.
1: I saw a line of people kind of coming in here.
0: Yeah.
1: I mean, I imagine the World Cup has done quite a lot for the economy of the island, right?
0: Well, yes and no. These kind of events, it's a little bit like the Olympics when we had the 2010 Olympics in Vancouver. It brings a lot of visitors onto the island, but in this case, a lot of them are coming specifically for this watch party. It's, something a little bit different for them. I don't think we can necessarily expect them to come to the watch party, leave the watch party, and then go shopping or go over to the public market. And we really aren't seeing that happen. Our artist studios are probably slower than they would be on a normal summer month.
1: Really? That's surprising to me.
0: It is, and it isn't. There's some businesses that thrive on this level of activity and this amount of a volume of people coming down to visit. And then there are other businesses, some of the big galleries with the gallery pieces and sculptures and the artists that don't necessarily thrive because people aren't coming down to spend that amount of time, down here on the island. That said, I think that we're going to see the return. It may or may not be short term. It might not be that they're going to come back to Granville Island in 2 days from now or a week from now. They'll certainly come back to both Vancouver and Granville Island in months to come and in years to come. I think Vancouver always does a really great job of welcoming people and making people feel like they want to return to the city when they've been here for one of our big events, a sporting event. We saw that at the Olympics.
1: Because that's what I wanted to ask, can we see the sort of interest, because we've seen the interest in football kind of grow across the country. And do you think that an event like this will help the economy of Canada as a whole? I imagine it would boost the economy because you've got so many people coming to events like this that you've just put on because you know that people want to watch football.
0: Well, I mean, we're very lucky that Vancouver is one of the host cities for the matches, and absolutely the economy is going to see a boost from these kind of visitors. Again, whether they're coming here just now for the sporting event or whether they discover Vancouver and want to come back again and spend more time in the city visiting and sort of going around the city and around the province. So these kind of things are absolutely a boost.
1: Yeah.
0: The whole of Canada is hard to say.
1: Yeah.
0: Probably if you were to speak to some of the folks over at Destination Vancouver, Destination BC, who are sort of tourism bureaus, they would have a much better idea of people's travel patterns. So are they flying into Vancouver and then are they seeing them fly on to another part of Canada or take one of the big ferries, because we have little ferries here as well. We'll take one of the big ferries over to Vancouver Island and try and explore. And one of the funny things about Vancouver and the area is it is huge. I mean, England fits into Vancouver Island three times. That's sort of a small island off the coast of Vancouver. This is a very big country with very big geography in it. So we can't really just explore places like Victoria and Vancouver Island in a day. You really need to spend a few days. And Granville Island itself, if you were to spend the entire visit in Vancouver, visiting Granville Island, you still need about 4 days to get. It's 40 acres.
1: Wow. It is a big, big space, right?
0: Yeah.
1: Well, I'm sure plenty of people will be coming here and enjoying the events and the festivities.
0: But we're really enjoying. It's a very different crowd than we're used to having.
1: Really?
0: Yeah, we don't get sport crowds down on, you know.
1: It's very arty.
0: It's very arty.
1: I had a little wander around, and it seems very artistic.
0: There's buskers everywhere, and there's people painting, and there's people making things, and there's blacksmiths, and there's jewelry makers. It's very arty down here. So it's sort of like a different culture where, you know, we're watching. And every time we get a different country playing, we get this entire other cultural experience, which is fascinating. Particularly the sort of South American, the Latin countries, who are far more passionate than Canadians. We're a lot more reserved than they are, and it's fascinating and really fun to see everybody really knowing how to celebrate.
1: Yeah, I mean, it's been phenomenal, and I'm sure the Canadians I've seen, Kate, would probably argue with you, because we went to the Canada matches, and they would say they are incredibly passionate. I've seen a level of passion that I didn't think I would see.
0: We had it in us.
1: Yes, yeah. I didn't think you had it in you, but you do. You really do. Kate, really, really great chatting to you.
0: You do, Isaac.
1: That is Kate Simpson, who works here on Granville Island. Really, really fascinating to speak to her. The night is going down. It's a really, really beautiful venue that we've got here, and I'm sure people will be coming for the games tomorrow. So many fascinating games to look forward to. We've seen some brilliant games of football already today, and we will bring you more coverage and more reaction from all those games a little bit later on in the program.
2: Isaac, many thanks. Let's turn our focus now on to what could be a major step forward in the fight against HIV, lenacapavir, a new prevention injection that only needs to be taken twice a year. Experts say it could be a game changer, particularly for young women and others who struggle with daily medication. But UNICEF, the United Nations Children's Agency, warns that its promise will depend on access, with aid cuts and fragile health systems threatening its rollout across Africa. And new analysis suggests millions of lives could be at risk by 2040 if prevention efforts stall. Focus on Africa's Nkechi Ogbonna has been speaking to UNICEF's Associate Director for HIV and Health, Anurita Bain, and began by asking what exactly lenacapavir could mean for the global fight against HIV and AIDS.
3: It offers another option, a choice to adolescent girls and young women in terms of protecting themselves from HIV. And we know that among 15 to 19 year olds in East and Southern Africa, 9 out of 10 new infections in that age group are among girls. So what lenacapavir does is it provides another option around prevention, but more importantly, it provides a choice that is just 2 injections in a year that will protect adolescent girls and young women. It is easily and readily available to all of those who are at risk of HIV. It'll absolutely change the trajectory of the HIV epidemic.
4: Right. And Anurita, I hear you when you say it's a game changer and all the good things that and promises that it has. But the thing is, I have spoken to a few people. They say it's totally inaccessible. It's not available even in city centers. I'm not talking about health centers in Africa's rural communities. Why is there a gap in supply?
3: We are working as UNICEF, as the UN, as Global Fund, to make sure that it does become available. And it is a process. Currently, it's available by the pharmaceutical company that put in the funding to do the research and make it and to find out that it's effective, and that's Gilead. And there has been work by a number of partners to ensure that it's available to generic manufacturers to develop, and that will dramatically increase the supply. And we're looking at 2027 for the generics to be available. Right now, a number of partners are coming together and funding is coming online to make it available and to start the rollout. But it is not yet at the scale that we need.
4: Now, in a climate where funding budgets are being cut, aid from development partners around the globe is being cut, what is the UN doing to ensure that life-saving prevention medications is being made available?
3: For us at UNICEF, it's not an either or in terms of we had the funding cuts, we had the abrupt shock of the impact of those cuts, and now governments need to step up. It's that we need all parties at the table to be stepping up. We need predictable financing from international donors. The AIDS movement and the AIDS response is defined by global solidarity and by the world coming together to fund the response to the epidemic. That's why we've had this incredible progress and the treatment scale up. We also need sustainability, national ownership, and for the HIV response to be part of health budgets to be part of integrated service delivery and to be a priority at a political level. I'm in New York right now at the UN headquarters where we're having this high-level meeting on AIDS. It's a meeting that happens every 5 years where member states, where governments recommit their engagement and their leadership to the AIDS response. 25 years ago, this was a landmark declaration in terms of the AIDS response. And what we're seeing now, we're seeing a lot of competing priorities. We're seeing AIDS not on the agenda like it used to be, and we're seeing complacency. And I think with something like lenacapavir, with this really exciting new prevention tool that could change the trajectory of the AIDS epidemic, I think we have the potential to re-engage and re-energize the AIDS response.
4: In a situation where this funding cannot be ramped up in the next couple of months to address urgent health needs, what areas or regions do you think are most at risk for high level of HIV prevention and treatment programs?
3: For us at UNICEF, a lot of focus is on Eastern Southern Africa. That's where the global burden of the AIDS epidemic in terms of impact on children and adolescent girls and pregnant women really rests. These are also the countries that have made a lot of progress. These are the countries that have reached targets to provide testing, treatment, and care to people living with HIV. But where we are really concerned is we are not meeting our targets and our commitments to reach all children living with HIV and to reach all adolescent girls at risk of HIV. So that is really our focus. If we make progress on the African continent, we will make global progress.
2: Anarita Baines, there, UNICEF's Associate Director for HIV and Health, in conversation with the BBC's Nkechi Ogbonna of Focus on Africa. 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
8: Hello and welcome to Newsday on the BBC World Service with Anne Soy in Nairobi and James Cottnell in London.
2: A state of emergency has been declared in Venezuela as one of the strongest tremors in a century hits the country. Two powerful earthquakes hit the South American country seconds apart, collapsing buildings. We'll get updates from the capital, Caracas.
8: Western Europe has been suffering under a record-breaking heat wave. France has been particularly hot. We'll head there to hear how people are dealing with the sweltering temperatures.
2: And the global oil price has fallen again as tankers begin to pass through the Strait of Hormuz, bringing hope of a return to normal trade.
9: And I'm Isaac Bannon in Vancouver with all your World Cup news, including a big win for Morocco, an unexpected triumph for South Africa, who've made history.
10: BBC News with Neil Nunes. Venezuela's interim president, Delcy Rodriguez, has declared a state of emergency following two strong earthquakes in quick succession. The authorities haven't yet released any figures for the number of deaths and injuries, but one early estimate by the U.S. Geological Survey suggests the casualties could be very high. More from Will Grant.
11: Emergency services have been working through the night to reach those trapped inside collapsed buildings. A number of neighborhoods in Caracas have been affected. Some apartment blocks have been reduced to rubble. The sides have been torn off others. Olivio Gonzalez, who lives in Caracas, said he was lucky he was outside his apartment with his family when the earthquake struck. When he returned, he found the building completely destroyed. How many families are going to end up like this? He asked. Schools will be suspended, and the main airport in Caracas has also been closed.
10: President Trump has had a fiery closed-door meeting with Republicans in the U.S. Senate. He confronted them over a vote on Tuesday when four Republicans joined Democrats in rebuking him over the Iran war. With more, Howell Griffith in Washington.
12: We understand that at one stage, Senator Bill Cassidy repeatedly questioned the president. He was told to sit down. Eventually he did, and afterwards he told reporters that he wasn't prepared to be bullied. But it shows you, even within the Republican Party, there is tension here over the impact of the war. The question raised, why a four-week campaign had now turned into a four-month one, without a clear resolution at the moment as those talks continue.
10: The price of crude oil has fallen below the level it was at before the U.S. and Israeli military conflict with Iran. A barrel of Brent crude, which had exceeded $110 at one stage, is now trading at $72. More from our Asia business correspondent Suranjana Tiwari.
13: Oil is really a supply and demand game. So as soon as that oil starts hitting the market, or is expected to hit the market, we were expecting to see pressure on those prices with them going down. We saw those global benchmarks back at pre-war levels. That means the lowest level since the end of February when those strikes happened. Now, it will take time for those oil shipments to reach their customers here in Asia. Analysts are expecting that will start to happen in about early August.
10: Russian state media is reporting that an oil depot in the southern region of Krasnodar has been set ablaze in a drone attack. A local official said it was caused by falling debris, a description often used in the event of a Ukrainian drone strike. The depot, which is not far from a major crossing into occupied Crimea, has been hit three times this month. This is the latest world news from the BBC. A heat wave that's been afflicting parts of Europe is set to continue on Thursday. France's meteorological agency has again warned that temperatures will reach or exceed 40 degrees Celsius in parts of the center and north of the country. Wednesday's average temperature in France was the hottest ever recorded, and Britain saw its highest June temperature. The European Trade Union Confederation has called on the European Union to enact measures to give workers a right to take cooling breaks on hot days without losing pay. At the Football World Cup, Mexico have made it 3 wins out of 3 by beating the Czech Republic 3-0 in front of a raucous home crowd in Mexico City. They had already won Group A, whose runners-up are South Africa. They qualified for the knockout stages for the first time in their history with a 1-0 victory over South Korea. One of the most intricately decorated parts of the Vatican is getting a multi-million dollar facelift using laser technology. The restoration project will clean up 16th century frescoes and stucco reliefs attributed to the Renaissance master Raphael. Alice Adderley has more.
14: Raphael is considered one of the greatest artists of the Italian Renaissance and was also an accomplished architect. His 65-meter-long loggia, or windowed corridor, is on the second floor of the Vatican City Apostolic Palace. The biblical scenes and botanical motifs on the arched ceiling have deteriorated due to successive layers of glues and waxes. The corridor was also open to the elements for around 100 years. Now the restoration work, funded by international donors, is expected to return the original vibrancy to the pastel tones of the work.
10: Alice Adderley with that report. That's the latest BBC World News.
2: Thank you for that news. Hello and welcome to Newsday on the BBC World Service. We're live in London with James Copnall and in Nairobi with me, Anne Soy.
8: A top story, rescue efforts are underway in Venezuela after two major earthquakes hit the country just seconds apart. We'll head to the capital, Caracas, shortly.
2: We're also discussing the heatwave sweeping across Western Europe. We'll go to Paris to hear how people there are coping with extreme weather.
8: And Isaac Fannin will bring you all the latest from the World Cup from Vancouver. There was joy for South Africa and Mexico and heartbreak for Scotland and the co-host Canada. How's your team getting on at the World Cup? Who's your pick to win it? You can send us a WhatsApp or text message on that or anything you hear on Newsday. The number is +44 77 86 20 50 85. In Venezuela, the acting president, Delcy Rodriguez, has declared a state of emergency after two earthquakes hit in quick succession during the early evening, barely a minute apart, both with magnitudes in excess of 7 on the scale. Here is the president speaking to the nation in a televised address.
15: This is an event with serious consequences that has particularly affected several states. At this moment of great sensitivity for our population and for those who unfortunately have suffered the loss of a family member, we extend our immediate condolences. We are now declaring a state of emergency as provided for in our constitution. In national unity, we will overcome this situation. And once again, on behalf of Venezuela, I thank those who immediately contacted us to express their solidarity and support. Thank you very much.
8: Well, videos online show collapsed buildings and people running out onto the streets, with reports that tremors were felt not just in Venezuela, but as far away as the Colombian capital, Bogota. In Venezuela, the Simón Bolívar International Airport, the main airport serving Caracas, has been closed due to severe structural damage, and posts online show debris falling from ceilings and people fleeing the scene.
2: The quakes come during a national holiday for Venezuelans who have been commemorating the 1821 Battle of Carabobo, a major victory by Venezuelan independence leader Simón Bolívar against the Spanish colonial power. As a consequence, it's believed that many people would have been at home for the holiday. According to the latest reports, at least 32 people have died in the earthquake and some 700 are injured. And that is according to the interim president of Venezuela, Delcy Rodriguez, who has just been addressing the nation. We can now go live to Caracas and speak to journalist Victor Amaya. Victor, just tell me what you saw and heard.
16: Well, exactly at 6:04 p.m., everything started shaking up. I was inside my house, and the ceilings and the chandeliers and everything started to move around real, real fast, real, real hard. Because there were two earthquakes, one after the other, it felt like the two whole minutes of moving in the land. So we ran out to the street, as well as other neighbors around this area. And then we start seeing some consequences in the structures of our home or residences, with cracks in the walls, and in some other areas were more damages. In my area, there was not that much structural damage.
2: And we understand that many buildings have collapsed, and at the moment, yeah, the agencies are showing videos of rescue workers at one of the collapsed buildings. It looks like the floors have completely collapsed, yeah, and they had a generator there and grinders as well, trying to rescue people. How extensive is the damage?
16: Well, in the metropolitan area of Caracas, there's been at least 5 or 6 buildings in total collapse, as you can see in the images that has been floating around. But also in other areas of the city, small structures, small houses in popular areas and more poor areas of the city also collapse, leaving like 3 people dead in one of the municipalities and another person dead in another municipality. This is probably part of the numbers that the interim president said today, a couple of minutes ago, that were already the first balance, with 32 people died. The area with the most damage is La Guaira, is the is the area of the country facing the sea up in the north. So a lot of buildings collapsed there. We don't have yet, not even an estimate of how large is the damage in that part of the country, but it's been declared a disaster zone by the authorities.
2: And you ran to the streets. We have seen videos of many people running to the streets away from buildings. What are people saying to you there? What are they posting online?
16: Well, everyone was really scared. In my area, people living in houses, not in buildings, but like in tall buildings. But the other areas with people living in tall buildings, they were really afraid because they didn't know if they could have enough time to get out to the streets. And then afterwards, when they did it, and they started seeing all the images of the buildings that collapsed onto themselves with an undetermined number of people still inside, they were really afraid to go back in. And in fact, tonight, a lot of people in Caracas and outside of Caracas is actually sleeping outside in the streets in their own cars, away from the residences, in fear that all the replicas that are still coming can affect more and more the infrastructure.
2: Thank you very much, Victor, and please stay safe. And as he was updating there, the two earthquakes hit 39 seconds apart. One was 7.2 on the Richter scale and the other one 7.5 magnitude. And we now understand that the tremor struck at a depth of 22 kilometers and 10 kilometers deep, respectively. There are all the updates. The BBC website is being updated by the minute with all the latest details from that earthquake. You can head there. There's a live page currently up.
8: This is Newsday on the BBC World Service with Anne in Nairobi and James in London. The past few days have seen an unprecedented heatwave affecting much of Western Europe, with tens of millions of people struggling to cope with extreme conditions. Records have been broken in Spain and the UK, and France has experienced its hottest day ever, with the temperature in Paris reaching 41 degrees Celsius, which is over 105 Fahrenheit. And over the last couple of days here on the programme, we've been speaking to people across the continent to gauge how they're coping. Well, on the line now is Amélie Kenon, Deputy Mayor of Noisy-le-Sec, which is a suburb to the east of Paris. Welcome to the programme. I want to get on in just a second to the sort of challenges an official faces in helping people, but could we maybe start with the personal, what it feels like for you, what it's been like for you and perhaps your family coping with these extreme conditions over the last couple of days?
17: Good morning. It's been tough, I would say. I'm lucky because I have the possibility to work at home, to do remote work, so I don't have to go to the office any longer, which is great. But that's not the case for most of the people living in Noisy. And also I'm lucky because I have a garden, which is again not the case for most of our people in the city. So we are waiting, staying indoors at home, like with, the shutters closed and trying to do the minimum.
8: Yeah. And in terms of the people in the town, people perhaps less fortunate than you, as you're saying, what have been the biggest challenges people have been facing, do you think?
17: Well, our cities are extremely concreted over. We are typical of these popular neighborhoods in France with huge blocks of flats. So people don't have outdoor spaces and few opportunities, to cool down and, find places where they can protect themselves. So basically, you know, they do what they can. So including resorting to practices that we really don't recommend. For instance, you know, breaking open fire hydrants so that children can just cool off a little bit, or even swimming in the nearby canal, even though it's dangerous. We have also, you know, shopkeepers who have reduced their opening hours. We've had to cancel all outdoor activities, including sports, school and after school activities. So yeah, it's difficult and frustrating, particularly, for instance, for pupils or sports teams, because this is the end of the season for festivals and, you know, end of year shows and football, you know, contest and stuff. Everything has been cancelled.
18: Yeah, I was going to ask about that. I mean, my kids are coming home early from school because of the heat here. They've had sports days cancelled and stuff like that. Are schools in Noisy-le-Sec set up to deal with extreme heat?
17: No, absolutely not. Of course not. No, we have been considering closing schools because many of them are really poorly insulated, basically, you know, built like, several decades ago. So large south-facing windows, no curtains, no blinds, nothing. It's over 30 degrees in all the classrooms. But we cannot close the schools. I mean, for parents, it wouldn't be manageable. So teachers are making they are doing their best. They take the children to the library, to the swimming pool, to the park, and you know, try to find places where it's manageable.
18: It strikes me with all. Sorry to talk over you. Yeah, it strikes me with all this, you know, Europe and elsewhere in the world are going to presumably keep getting hotter because of climate change. And the solutions are going to be incredibly expensive. If you have to stick air conditioning into schools and offices or build new buildings, those are not things that economies are going to be able to cope with easily.
17: No, absolutely. That's the thing. So at the moment, we only do very short-term things. You know, we have only emergency situations. So as you said, exactly, we bought fans, air conditioning systems for all our schools. But yeah, it's expensive. And it's not going to fix the long-term problem. You know, what are we going to do? We're going to, you know, air condition the streets, the stores, everywhere. It's impossible. So no, we have to, you know, rethink completely our way to organize the city, to organize our lives in the city. And it's going to be super expensive. You know, the government had set up a couple of years ago, what they call the Green Fund, which was supposed to support financing, support the cities as ours to finance long-term investment to, for instance, insulate all our housing blocks, transform schools, transform public facilities. But budget has been cut by four since it's been created. So there's no money. It's not a priority any longer. So cities, you know, like ours, which are really broke, basically, have to, you know, find like short-term and easy solutions.
18: Amélie Canon, thank you very much indeed. Deputy Mayor of Noisy-le-Sec, which is just to the east of Paris.
2: And just listening to the Deputy Mayor there, James, talking about everything that has been cancelled, it sounds very disruptive, this extreme weather.
18: Yeah, look, it really is, I think. Certainly, here in the UK and south of the England in particular, you've seen lots of schools closed, as they weren't doing in Noisy-le-Sec there in France. But that means parents have to suddenly, you know, look after their kids. I think a lot of European cities are simply not set up to deal with extreme heat. Air conditioning is not a feature of most European cities. The buildings are not designed in a way to cope with it. But obviously, anyone living in these very hot European cities right now is thinking that probably that's going to have to change.
2: Right. What shall we say, James? Keep cool?
18: I'll try.
2: You're listening to Newsday on the BBC with me, Ansoy Nairobi, and James Copnell in London. Here's a headline on our top story at this hour. President Trump has had a fiery closed-door meeting with Republican senators over the Iran war, just as his administration asked Congress for an extra $88 billion.
18: Now let's turn our attentions to the World Cup and speak to Isaac Fannin, Newsday's Isaac Fannin in Vancouver.
1: Yeah, welcome to Granville Island, which is just off of Vancouver. I find myself at the Granville Island Watch Party, which is just under the Granville Bridge, which heads you back into downtown Vancouver. It's a beautiful, beautiful night here, still evening. It's been a fantastic day at the World Cup on Wednesday. Six matches, so much drama to tell you about. Brazil and Morocco, they're through to the last 32 from Group C. Scotland have got a nervous wait to see if they've progressed as one of the best third place teams. This place was bouncing earlier, literally bouncing, as Mexico topped Group C, 3 wins from 3, 3-0 over Czech Republic. South Africa jumped from 4th to 2nd with a win over South Korea. So, South Africa are through to the knockout stages, where they take on Canada in Los Angeles on Sunday. Canada missed the chance to top Group B and stay home after losing 2-1 to Switzerland in Vancouver. But these Canadian fans are still upbeat.
19: I feel amazing. Like, we lost, but I feel like we won. Vancouver as a host city is amazing. The team played well. I mean, we're moving on. So, no, I mean, this has been an amazing experience for Canada. Very proud of our country right now.
20: We're proud. We're proud. We're sad, but we're proud.
21: Yeah. Hey, we got game 32, whatever, the hard way, but let's go.
22: It was a great performance, especially in the second half. But I feel like every time I watch the Canadian team, they don't put up the same performance in the first half as they put up in the second half. And if they're able to keep up the second half performances from the beginning of the game till, you know, the second half, they have a better chance of getting better results.
1: Do you think, obviously, we've seen so much support here, now that the team are going to be heading to the United States, do you think that we'll see the same support in the US?
19: I think that our fans will travel, but I can assure you that every pub and bar and restaurant in Canada will be full and supporting the boys.
23: They'll go.
1: You think?
23: Yeah, they'll go.
21: Yeah. Don't get me started. So I'll kind of zip my lips, but you know, we'll get it.
24: Yeah, we're happy to get into the next round. Doesn't matter where the game is.
21: Yeah, exactly.
25: We've got a good shot at winning the round 32 game. So yeah.
21: We're busy spending our kids' inheritance, so let's go.
26: Yeah. Hey, we're still in a good mood. We're going to continue the festivities. So yeah, I mean, they played hard. It almost.
1: That underlines the Canadian resilience there, the fans remaining positive. But what about the former Canada international, Paul Dowland, who I caught up with after the match?
27: I mean, I am gutted. I have to say that, having been with the program since basically 1983, when I came on as a U20 and I played in the World Cup in 86, and then was actually on the staff as well as a goalkeeper coach right until 2018. So this hurts the heart. I'm very close to some of the players on the team, and to see them at home so well supported and to have that in their grasp as an opportunity, it's extremely disappointing. Proud of the way they played in the second half. I think they showed their true colors in the second 45, but the Swiss are so clinical in what they do. They punish you when you make a mistake. We saw that again here today, but we're into the next round, so let's see where this goes.
1: I mean, the atmosphere here was absolutely phenomenal, and you know, the fans really got behind the team. It felt like the first half, they just felt a little bit standoffish, and then they got hit by the sucker punch of the Swiss goal straight after the second, and then that second goal, it makes it so much harder to come back. But they, like you say, they performed pretty well, you know, and they looked like they could potentially turn things around, couldn't they?
27: Yeah, I thought they were the better team, but it's game state. Switzerland up 2-0, they don't need to press forward. They've got exactly what they want at that moment, and they bring on the Canadian attack. I thought Akanji was incredible. Their central defensive duo, almost unbeatable. The Canadian goal was phenomenal. It was a beautifully taken goal. Saliba pulling it down, David at full stretch to knock it in. So I give Canada credit for continuing to push, and I'm proud of the way they played. But you're right, that first half, I think maybe a typical kind of Switzerland game as well, where you know that they're going to pick their moments. They're not going to get overextended, and so Canada was finding it tough, even if they were on the front foot, to break them down. And then, as you say, a minute into the second half, that is an absolute killer. And I think the heads were down a little bit after that. They conceded the second, but the last half an hour, it was all Canada.
1: Do you think that they sort of knew, obviously coming into the game, that all they had to do was draw, and Switzerland knew they had one objective, to win, and that actually maybe helped the Swiss a little bit, who looked freer?
27: You wonder, right? Because everyone will say, no, we absolutely will not be playing for the draw. Jesse Marsh said the same thing. I fully agree with that. They had to play for the win, because if you play content to draw, then this is what happens. But I don't actually think that the Canadian players had that, but maybe subconsciously you don't know that, okay, this is going well through 45 minutes, we're fine with this, rather than that little extra layer of let's get after it. This is tournament football, and this is what happens in the World Cup. You're playing against a very experienced team that's been through it before, and it's Canada's first go-round. You learn from these things.
1: The party ends here in Canada, and the team heads to the United States now. What do you think the support will be like? I know there's been lots of talk around Canadians and Americans politically, and some of them have not been going. Everyone, we've spoken to quite a few Canadians who've told us that we've not been going to the United States. Do you think that Canadians will travel and watch the team in the US?
27: I think the one thing that I just thought of is that Southern California has a lot of expat Canadians. So it won't be like it is here at BC Place. That's the thing I'm most disappointed. Instead of having 50,000 supporters, maybe it's five. I mean, I think five or seven or eight would be phenomenal. But it's just not the same thing. So that's disappointing. But I think that support will steer them on to good things, and it'll be a competitive game. It's a good side, the Canadian team.
2: Paul Dolan there in conversation with Isaac Fennin. Now, let's look at the oil prices, which have slipped to pre-war lows as tankers begin transiting the Strait of Hormuz. Our business presenter Suranjana Tiwari joins us now for more details.
0: That's right. After all the volatility with oil prices, we're now seeing them come down to pre-war levels. So the lowest levels they've been since the end of February. And the reason that that's happening is because ships are starting to move through the Strait of Hormuz as that peace agreement does sort of start to take shape. Now, it will take some time for those oil deliveries to reach the customers that they need to. Lots of countries around the world, especially here in Asia, dependent on those energy supplies from the Strait of Hormuz. But, at the moment, we're seeing some progress with regards to the supplies and the price of oil.
2: Suranjana, many thanks. This is Newsday.
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4: 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But what if that means swapping Texas for Moscow, or leaving London to start again in Nizhny Novgorod?
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18: Last week, the renowned Lebanese conservationist Mona Khalil was killed in an Israeli airstrike. Today, we will hear from her sister.
2: And we'll hear from London about the impact of the heatwave that has brought record temperatures to Western Europe. That and more after this latest news.
10: BBC News with Neil Nunes. Two strong earthquakes have struck Venezuela in quick succession, killing at least 32 people and injuring more than 700 others. A number of buildings have collapsed in the capital, Caracas. Venezuela's interim president, Delcy Rodriguez, has declared a state of emergency. President Trump has had a fiery closed-door meeting with Republicans in the U.S. Senate, where he confronted senators over a vote on Tuesday rebuking him over the Iran war. Several Republicans said Mr. Trump had engaged in a shouting match with the outgoing Republican Senator Bill Cassidy, who told the president that his war goals have not been achieved. The price of crude oil has fallen below the level it was at before the U.S.-Israeli war on Iran. A barrel of Brent crude, which had exceeded $110 at one stage, is now trading at $72. Zimbabwe's Senate has overwhelmingly approved a bill that will allow President Emmerson Mnangagwa to stay in office until 2030. The bill also includes provision for the president to be elected by parliament rather than by popular vote. A heat wave that's been afflicting parts of Europe is set to continue on Thursday. France's meteorological agency has again warned that temperatures will reach or exceed 40 degrees Celsius in parts of the country. One of the most intricately decorated parts of the Vatican is getting a multi-million-dollar facelift using laser technology. The project will clean up 16th-century frescoes and stucco reliefs attributed to the Renaissance master Raphael. At the Football World Cup, Mexico have made it 3 wins out of 3 after beating the Czech Republic 3-0 in front of a raucous home crowd that already won Group A, whose runners-up are South Africa. BBC World News.
2: Many thanks for that summary. Hello and welcome to Newsday on the BBC World Service with me, Anne Soy in Nairobi, and James Copnall is in London.
18: Isaac Fannin is in Vancouver too with all your World Cup news, including a big win for Morocco and an unexpected triumph for South Africa. South Africa's side that's made history.
2: And we'll also hear how Europe is coping with extreme temperatures. We've heard from Italy and France during this program, and we will go to the UK. And as ever, we welcome your messages on this story or any other stories that you hear on the program. Our text number is +44 77 86 20 50 85.
18: In Venezuela, the acting president, Delcy Rodriguez, has declared a state of emergency after 2 earthquakes hit in quick succession during the early evening, barely a minute apart, both with magnitudes in excess of 7 on the scale. Here is the acting president speaking to the nation.
9: This is an event with serious consequences that has particularly affected several states. At this moment of great sensitivity for our population and for those who unfortunately have suffered the loss of a family member, we extend our immediate condolences. We are now declaring a state of emergency as provided for in our constitution. In national unity, we will overcome this situation. And once again, on behalf of Venezuela, I thank those who immediately contacted us to express their solidarity and support. Thank you very much.
18: Well, videos online show collapsed buildings and people running out onto the streets. And there are reports that tremors were felt as far away as the Colombian capital, Bogota. In Venezuela, the Simón Bolívar International Airport, the main airport serving the capital, Caracas, has been closed due to severe structural damage. Posts online showed debris falling from ceilings and people fleeing the scene.
2: The quakes came during a national holiday for Venezuelans who had been commemorating the 1821 Battle of Carabobo, a major victory by Venezuelan independence leader Simón Bolívar against the Spanish colonial power. As a consequence, it's believed many people would have been at home for the holiday. According to the latest numbers, we hear that at least 32 people have died in the earthquake and some 700 people are injured. And that's according to the interim president, Delcy Rodriguez. The BBC's Vanessa Silva is in Caracas and sent this report from one of the affected neighborhoods.
11: At this moment, I'm in the north of the city, in the neighborhood of San Bernardino. Here, one building collapses, a building of about 5 flats. We can see many corps of security working removing the part of the structure that fell down in this building, looking for survivors. We are start to see the consequence of the earthquake that hit Caracas and Venezuela. The Minister of Interior just said that they are evaluating the damages along the north coast of the country, and there are reports of many damages in different states of Venezuela, but it's still going on about how many victims this earthquake had here.
2: The BBC's Vanessa Silva at the scene there of one of the affected neighborhoods in Caracas. Let's now head to Europe, where the continent, Western Europe, has been dealing with high temperatures, which are now forecast to last one more day before dropping. One unnoticed consequence is the reduction of people using parks in the hot weather, because it is so hot, it's been deemed dangerous. That was unforeseen, one of the unforeseen consequences of this extreme weather condition. Let's now talk to Ivo Gormley, the founder and chief executive of Good Gym, joining us from East London. Welcome to the program. Early in the program, we heard from Paris, where the city recorded the hottest day in June ever, with temperatures rising to 40.9 degrees. How hot has it been for you?
8: It's been extremely hot. We have had to cancel runs in 40 locations across the UK as temperatures get around 40 degrees, and we have extreme heat warnings. So it has been a huge change for our members across the UK.
2: How have they been affected?
8: And so our sessions are a really important chance for people to get out and to meet each other, and also to exercise. For us, we're unique in combining exercise and volunteering. So they're also opportunities for people to contribute to important social issues in their area, ranging from green spaces to food banks to supporting older people. So it has meant that we've had to cancel sessions in big cities such as Birmingham and Cardiff, Bristol and London. So this is thousands of people that would otherwise be out there getting some exercise are now, we are advising to stay at home.
2: So the event schedule has been affected. For how long have you made these adjustments?
8: So this is since yesterday. The extreme heat warning came into place on Wednesday the 24th, and for the rest of today until 9 p.m. So this is not just just one evening. This is multiple events, and if it happens again, next week, we are potentially losing thousands and thousands of hours of this really important part of our of our social lives, but also something that is a huge contributor to well-being.
2: Well, the weather forecasts have improved over the years. They've become more and more accurate. And so perhaps you may be able to plan for the short term. But what about for the long term? What are your concerns about the long term consequences of these changing weather patterns?
8: I think the ability to be able to exercise outside is just so important. It's an important part of the life of this country. I mean, running is one of the most accessible sports that you can do. You can just get a pair of trainers, and you don't need to go anywhere. You can start exercising right from where you live. And I think the other issue that we really care about is we support a lot of older people, like for instance Mr. M in Bromley. So this is someone who's been referred to us, who's isolated, wants to meet new people, and is feeling really low and needs that support. And we're now advising people that we can't make those visits because of the heat, because the risks outweigh the benefits. Or places like in Luton, where we can't help brilliant projects like Food Cycle. So in our session in Luton last night, cancelled, we can't bring the group together, we can't go and run to help that project. So in terms of that long-term impact, what do we do? I think there are two basic things that we can do. One, we can adapt to that behavior, to adapt to that new reality of hotter summers, and start having to arrange our exercise basically at night. But we are in the UK, where in the Northern Hemisphere, these are long days, right? This is it's not getting dark until 10. So that's really an extreme change. I think the second option is that we need to make our cities greener. If this, this huge impact of climate change is going to continue in this direction, this does become the norm. These are huge changes, and we need to fundamentally change how our cities operate if we're going to be able to continue to do what is this fantastic sustainable, travel option. We need to be walking, cycling, and running more. But in order to make that the case, we need to more possible. We need to make our cities greener so that they're not these huge heat traps.
2: Many thanks for speaking to us, Ivo Gombly, there, the founder and chief executive of Good Gym, speaking to us from East London.
18: This is Newsday on the BBC World Service. In Lebanon, tributes continue to be paid to the acclaimed conservationist Mona Khalil. Khalil, the founder of a sea turtle sanctuary on Lebanon's southern coast, died last week after sustaining severe injuries in an Israeli strike on her beachside home in the village of Al-Mansouri near the city of Tyre. She was 76. For more than two decades, she had dedicated her life to protecting

0: Thank you very much first for the for this introduction. And we're coping very well because this support, the very positive and a strong support for Mona's cause and the way she has gone, and for us it is shattering, but yet when we look at it, we see the impact of what she has left behind will makes us very proud. And this is what's keeping us going. And we want to do something for her and everything she wanted and asked us to do as she is. She said, you'd bury me in Sur and you bury me near the sea, where I always loved to be. And the legacy she left is really tremendous. The way the young people, the people who were working with her, the support, people from all over the world, it's overwhelming and really beautiful. And I'm so happy that all of us feel that Mona had a message always with what she was doing, not only conserving society and conserving people and doing all this. It was a mission to open the eyes of the people in the region because of the ongoing war for the last 55 years. And she and me as a family, we have suffered because we belong to this part and we have property there that has been for hundreds of years in one family from one generation to the other. And we kept it because of our link to this land, the sea, the nature. We are peasants by nature, peasants. We love what we are born to enjoy. So Mona carried away this, with all what she insisted with her courage to be there. And we always told her, it's dangerous. She said, why should I fear? I know this country, which is supposed to be our neighbor, knows about who is fighting, who is not fighting, who carries arms, who looks after the trees. And I have never been before, felt in danger. Why should I feel now? But really, all of us feel that it has never been like that before. Never. The cruelty has never been the same. So that was our fear as a family for her.
1: And tragically, that fear was realized.
0: Was realized. Yeah. And it's unfortunately was realized the same day when she was talking to me. I was in Dubai and she said, sister, for her, I'm like a guardian angel to her. I know I have always been this kind of support. And sometimes I used to feel she's like my daughter. So one of my daughters, she's very close. And she will say to me what she will not say to anyone. And at the same time, she can crush me. We had this very strong bond that whatever comes from Mona or comes from me does not separate us. This kind of...
1: sisterly... Yeah, please, carry on.
0: I told her, Mona, is there a way you can leave? She said, listen, sister, I have made up my mind. Nobody's going to hit me. But unfortunately, today is different. All the drones are roaming around my house and my room. The supporters, Howie, who is with Mona, also in the kitchen standing, she can see the drones going down, the small things that take photos. She said, but I wonder why they are so close. And after 20 minutes, the house, her side of the house was totally blown. The house, the two floors are rubble. God's power. She was,

0: by the force of the blow, she has been blown out from a certain door that, of course, she had all the injuries she had.
1: Yeah. So a tragic death. I wanted to end, though, by talking...
0: A very tragic, and for her, it was... she did not conceive of it.
1: But could we...
0: It was not coming to her.
1: She couldn't imagine it, I guess, yeah.
0: No.
1: Could you perhaps just end by telling us about her life, about what the world should remember about your sister?
0: I want to tell the world the lesson all of us have from Mona. She was a person devoted to nature, to humanity, to kindness. And she always, when we sit and talk, she tells me, Amal, why don't people see that also we can work together and not fight? Why wars? Why gains? Why money? Why power? Why all this? It can be done with love, with sharing, with having humanity as a model. And what for all this? She is a person that always cared for younger people because of our situation the last 55 years of, you know, continual as interval wars. Younger generation lost their touch with the soil, with the weather, with the mountains, and you lose interest because you have priorities. So there's a lot of neglect, and we have very corrupt people around that they can make they can use all kinds of resources, natural resources, for their gains. She fought with these people. She tried to keep the beach as pure as possible, to keep those animals that are so rare. Fortunately, they're coming to Lebanon. So people were coming from everywhere to see that.
1: Yeah.
0: And it's amazing. It's amazing. People talk about the South for in a different way, not with words of war. So words of love, words of nature, words of kindness, of communication.
1: And Amal, that message of love is an incredibly powerful one, and an appropriate point, I think, to end those thoughts about Amal Khalil's sister, Mona Khalil, who was killed in an Israeli airstrike last week.
2: Let's now head back to Vancouver, where we can join our sports presenter, Isaac Fennin. A lot of drama on Wednesday, Isaac.
3: Yes, indeed. It started here in Vancouver. Canada had an opportunity to remain in this city, in their country, for the knockout rounds. If they could avoid defeat to Switzerland, they were unable to do that. They lost 2-1 in that match. So that means that they will be playing South Africa in the round of 32 match. South Africa beating South Korea to seal their spot in the next round. So yeah, lots of drama on what was a drama-filled day here at the World Cup.
2: Thursday could be a historic.
4: The qualification meant so much to us for the smallest nation. And so Germany was a great opponent, and I think the first game against Germany was for us a great experience and a great lesson. And we also managed to score our first goal ever in a World Cup, which led that to a great, great, great sense of pride and also a sense of winning, although you lost with 7-1. There were even jokes that Germany has won from two countries with 7-1. The other country was Brazil. The island was cheering and celebrating, although we lost 7-1. So that was a great experience. And I think due to that, you saw it at the second game, that we had to gain results. The team played much better defensively than the first game, which we succeed to acquire our first point ever also at the World Cup, which was a huge success, which gives hope for tomorrow, for the game, for a win that we will qualify as the first island of the Caribbean for the first time to the second round of the World Cup. That's the journey and the feeling and the energy that we are thriving right now. First qualification, first goal, first point, and now hopefully the first win that gives us that pass to the second round.
3: Yeah, they say that these things come in threes, don't they? So, you know, against Ivory Coast, who knows, maybe you can get that win. And what would it mean to the country to get a win at the World Cup?
4: I can assure you it will be like we have won the finals. It will be widely celebrated. People will get totally, totally crazy. I think the government will declare that day as an official holiday. No, that will be something you can't imagine what the impact of that will be. That will be huge. That will be huge because, as I said, that will be another record. And we're not out there to make records. We're out there just to play and to have results. But it will be the first island of the Caribbean that has advanced to the second round of the World Cup, because the other three islands, Jamaica, Trinidad and Tobago, and Haiti, although they participated, Haiti twice, and Jamaica and Trinidad and Tobago once, none of those islands has passed the first round. So not only Curaçao, but also for CONCACAF, it will be a great, great honor if Curaçao can succeed tomorrow to have a win, which will mean our pass to the second round, which will be huge, huge, huge, huge, huge for the island.
3: I wanted to ask you as well, after you got your first point, King Willem Alexander came and celebrated with you guys in the dressing room and he paid tribute to your goalkeeper who had an incredible game. What was that like?
4: Oh, that was so nice. If you have the king, the queen and the princess coming all down to the players to play tribute to them, and especially with the goalkeeper who was man of the match. It was a sense of pride, a sense of recognition, and a sense of belonging, because the Kingdom of the Netherlands has three countries, the Netherlands, Aruba, St. Martin, Curaçao, and the other three smaller islands. But they gave a sense of belonging together. And the king and the queen did that marvelously. First they went to the game of the Netherlands, and then afterwards they went to the game to Curaçao. And the way they celebrated with the team of Curaçao in the room was typical Curaçao. That's how we celebrate on the island. So that was very nice to see that trend all over the world.
3: Will they be joining you if you kind of can get a win against Ivory Coast?
4: They haven't said anything yet, but I think it will definitely open a door for them to say, hey, let's consider this because it's something, I think, even greater than qualifying.
3: Yeah, absolutely. Who wouldn't want to party with you guys, right? Yeah. And I wanted to ask you, obviously, at the beginning of the tournament, you, all the African countries and a number of other nations put out a joint statement talking about some comments from the UEFA president about the games perhaps not meaning as much because of the smaller nations. I just wanted to ask you where that came from and why you felt that you guys had to come together to defend your place at this World Cup.
4: Well, from our perspective, and I can imagine also from the smaller islands, countries, Cape Verde, that also played for the first time. And then you saw some of the larger countries from Africa that contributed. From our perspective, this is a huge, it's not only about football. By all means, it's much more than football. It's identity, it is pride, it is inspiration for the youth that now can dream, you know, that one day it will be able for me to play at the World Cup, because this changed the perspective of a whole nation. A small island with a big dream, and that big dream became reality. So that's the message we wanted to send out there. Even though we are a small country, even though we have limited resources, that doesn't mean that we can dream big, and that doesn't mean that we don't belong on the largest platform, because look what we have done up till now. We have scored one goal against four times world champion. We have our first point against Ecuador, who was second in the CONMEBOL, a very strong team. And we're playing to win for our first 3 points to qualify for the next round. So football is a lot about results. And we're starting to get the results to show that even though you are a small, tiny country, you can get results on a bigger stage, which in turn will have a huge, huge impact in terms of what I mentioned, pride, identity and inspiration for the whole nation and for the youth.
3: What has it been like back home? Have you heard any reports from people back home about what it's been like following the team?
4: Oh, yes. There are watch parties all over the islands, big screens, everyone cheering, everyone enjoying. So definitely it has turned the island completely into a blue wave. like the nickname of our squad, the Blue Wave. It has turned the island completely into a Blue Wave. Everyone has the flag of Curaçao. Cars have been painted in blue. Buildings have been painted in blue. At night, buildings have light blues turning up, lighting up the buildings. So it's a huge, huge transformation.
3: What prediction can you give me for the game against Ivory Coast? I know it's it might be seen as bad luck, but what are you hoping to see from your team?
4: First of all, I hope to see that they play with passion, they play with pride, they play with the heart and all the spirit. And I hope we will have a victory. It doesn't matter the score, but I hope for 3 points.
3: That was Curaçao FA President Gilbert Martina, who's been reflecting on his country's fortunes. They've got a massive game against Ivory Coast on Thursday to look forward. If they can get a win, then they will definitely make their way into the qualifying for the round of 32. More sport on Newsday from Vancouver a little bit later on in the programme.

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2: Today we're talking Disney as the company celebrates a record-breaking weekend with the launch of Toy Story 5. But how does the relatively new chief executive keep that magic alive? The entertainment landscape tougher than ever.
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3: Hello and welcome to Newsday on the BBC World Service with Anne Soy in Nairobi and James Copnell in London.
4: Officials in Venezuela are reporting that at least 32 people have been killed after two earthquakes hit the country. And a state of emergency has been declared by the interim president. We'll be hearing from Caracas.
5: The movement was terribly horrifying, and I gotta tell you, in the 48 years of life that I have, it's the first time that I felt such a strong movement in the apartment. Everything was shaking. There was no safe place to be.
3: Western Europe has been facing a record-breaking heat wave. We'll speak to a former Italian minister about the importance of educating people around climate change.
6: And I'm Isaac Fannin in Vancouver. We'll talk about a stunning World Cup victory and historic qualification for the knockout stage for South Africa, all after the BBC World News.
7: BBC News with Govinda Gill. Two strong earthquakes have struck Venezuela in quick succession, killing at least 32 people and injuring more than 700 others. Some apartments in the capital, Caracas, have been reduced to rubble. The city's main airport has been severely damaged and is closed. Tony Frangia Mawad is a journalist in Caracas. He says the scale of the destruction started to become clear as communications came back online.
8: That's when I started to see the first reports that it was not just a minor movement like we tend to see sometimes in Caracas, but rather a big one, which we haven't seen since 1967. And that buildings, especially in north part of the city, I was in the southeast, had collapsed. Then we also saw the reports from La Guaira, which Delcy Rodriguez is now calling a zone of disaster. And it seems that tens of thousands of buildings have also collapsed in that area.
7: President Trump has had a fiery closed-door meeting with Republicans in the U.S. Senate. The Trump administration is asking Congress for an extra $88 billion for the Iran war effort. Howell Griffiths is in Washington with the details.
9: It was behind closed doors, but what we understand took place was raised voices shouting at some stage between the president and some Republican senators. Now, the backdrop to that is them supporting the Democrats in a measure that insists that the war is brought to an end and can only continue with congressional approval. President clearly not happy with that, and the lack of support for another measure that he wants on political change to voter registration here in America.
7: The price of crude oil has fallen below the level it was before the US and Israeli military conflict with Iran. A barrel of Brent crude, which had exceeded $110 at one stage, is now trading at $72. The price has fallen rapidly since the US and Iran announced a ceasefire deal last week. Here's our Asia business correspondent, Saranjana Tiwari.
10: Oil is really a supply and demand game. So as soon as that oil starts hitting the market or is expected to hit the market, we were expecting to see pressure on those prices with them going down. We saw those global benchmarks back at pre-war levels. That means the lowest level since the end of February when those strikes happened. Now, it will take time for those oil shipments to reach their customers here in Asia. Analysts are expecting that will start to happen in about early August.
7: Russian state media say an oil depot in the southern region of Krasnodar has been set ablaze in a drone attack. A local official said it was caused by falling debris, a description often used in the event of a Ukrainian drone strike. The depot has been hit three times this month. It's not far from a major crossing into occupied Crimea. World News from the BBC. A record-breaking heat wave that's been affecting parts of Europe is expected to continue on Thursday. France's meteorological agency has warned again that temperatures will reach or exceed 40 Celsius in the centre and north of the country. Pierre-Antoine Denis is in the French town of Antibes.
11: This heat dome that has been extending itself over the western side of France is going to carry across the country. It's been staying over Paris as well for several days, and it is now going to go from the north into the eastern side of the country, meaning that cities like Strasbourg or Metz at the border with Germany are going to feel record temperatures again. We are also seeing now an orange warning for thunderstorms, so it also means they might bring a bit of a fresher air, but it could also mean very dangerous hours ahead.
7: Police in Hong Kong have arrested two booksellers suspected of selling material deemed to be seditious. Local media are reporting that one of the items was a biography of the jailed media mogul Jimmy Lai. In February, he was sentenced to 20 years in prison after being convicted for colluding with foreign forces. At the Men's Football World Cup, Mexico have made it 3 wins out of 3 by beating the Czech Republic 3-0. They'd already won Group A, whose runners-up are South Africa. They qualified for the knockout stages for the first time with a 1-0 win over South Korea. Earlier, Brazil and Morocco secured passage from Group C with victories over Scotland and Haiti, respectively, and Switzerland and co-host Canada both progressed from Group B. One of the most intricately decorated parts of the Vatican is getting a multi-million dollar facelift using laser technology. The restoration project will clean up the 16th century frescoes and stucco reliefs attributed to the Renaissance master Raphael. BBC News.
3: Thank you for that news. Hello and welcome to Newsday on the BBC World Service. We're live in Nairobi with Anne Soy, in London with me, James Cocknell, and Isaac Fannin will join us from Vancouver from the World Cup, where Canada lost to Switzerland and are now set to play South Africa in LA. At this half hour, we're going to hear from the former Bafana Bafana captain, former captain of the South African national team, Dean Furman.
4: And we have the latest from Venezuela, where rescue efforts are underway after two tremors hit the country.
3: We'll also hear how people in Europe are coping with record high temperatures.
4: And in business, oil prices drop as tanker activity picks up on the Strait of Hormuz. Our business presenter, Saranjana Tewaru, will bring us the latest. And as ever, we'd love to hear your comments on any of the stories we have for you. Our text number is +44 77 86 20 50 85. Let's start this hour in Venezuela, and the acting president, Delcy Rodriguez, says that more than 30 people have died and 700 have been injured following two back-to-back earthquakes west of the capital, Caracas, measuring more than 7 on the scale of severity. President Rodriguez also declared a state of emergency following the natural disaster. Videos online show collapsed buildings and people running out onto the streets, with reports that tremors were felt as far away as the Colombian capital, Bogota. Train and metro services have been halted, and the main airport in Caracas is also closed. Schools have also been suspended for the remainder of the week.
3: Yeah, Venezuela was celebrating a national holiday at the time, so many people would have been at home when the quake struck in the early evening on Wednesday. There was also the possibility of damaging aftershocks, or that buildings damaged by the quake might suddenly collapse. So the authorities have advised people to evacuate their homes, meaning many have spent the night outdoors. Well, a short while ago, I spoke to journalist Luis Hernandez, who's in Caracas.
12: Well, at 6:04 p.m., I was at my apartment and I felt the first movement. I already received the report from the interim government presided by Delcy Rodriguez, which informed us that there were not only one earthquake, but two. One was located in Coro in the Falcon state, and that one had a strength of 7.2 in the Richter scale, and the second one was at the same time, simultaneously, at 7.5 in the scale of Richter, located in the state of Yaracuy, which is a state located almost 2.5 hours away from Caracas, the capital of the country.
3: where you were, how big was the earthquake? Was there damage where you are, for example?
13: Yes,
12: we have a structural damage in the building right now. We have to wait till tomorrow so that the authorities can come and tell us what is the action that we're going to have to take, because the movement was terribly horrifying. And I got to tell you, in the 48 years of life that I have, is the first time that I felt such a strong movement in the apartment. Everything was shaking. There was no safe place to be inside the apartment. So I grabbed my dog and I went downstairs as quickly as I could. Where I am right now, it's a place called Miravila, which is located almost 20 minutes from Caracas. But in Caracas, there are a lot of buildings that fell down completely. People that are buried in the structures, and the government is trying to get them out as soon as they can. But due to the whole difficulties that we have with the crisis that is the economic crisis that is going on in the country right now, it's very difficult for us to assess the damage right now. I think that tomorrow we're going to have a sad scenario, because we're hearing that the death toll rises almost to 10,000 Venezuelans right now as we speak.
3: Wow. Is that what the government's saying, that it could be 10,000 people?
12: That's what they said in the first report. They don't say the number exactly, but that's what we're hearing from experts and all around the continent, because the earthquake was here in Venezuela, but it was felt in Colombia, Brazil, Dominican Republic, Aruba, and Curaçao.
3: Have there already been stories coming out of individuals, of people who lost their lives or who maybe escaped in a very miraculous way?
12: Well, right now, I work in a media outlet called Runrunes Web, and we have reports from a place called San Bernardino. There was a building there called Rita, and that building fell down completely. We have a reporter inside, and she's sending us images. Pretty sure that we're going to be able to have testimonies of people surviving, but we have people naming themselves or telling us their names so that we can identify them. And well, like in a matter of public service, let the families know that they're okay.
3: Mm. Give us a sense of what the mood is. I imagine a huge amount of shock and fear right now.
12: Yes. Well, we have a lot of power outages right now as we speak, and we have a lot of internet failures. So it's very difficult to gather the information. But the sense in the whole country, all around the states that we're being able to gather information, is that everyone is not in their apartments, not in their buildings, but in the lower floors, trying to escape from a possibility of maybe the building falling down. There was a declaration of the interim government officially that they say that now we are in a state of emergency. So tomorrow there are not going to be school classes. The work is going to be paralyzed. The cable cars, metro, rail, trains, everything is going to be halted, because we have to prioritize the rescue operations that are going underway as we speak, and that probably tomorrow are going to increase, and they're going to be increasing by the hour, by the minute, because we have failed since 6:04 p.m. Caracas time, almost 25 replicas of the first earthquakes. So that's the situation. A lot of uncertainty, a lot of fear, because I don't think as a Venezuelan that we were prepared for this.
3: And just so I'm completely clear, that number of 10,000 people possibly dead, is that what experts are saying is likely, or is that what the government has already announced they believe to be the case?
12: They haven't announced an official number yet, the government, but that's what experts are saying, viewing the whole videos and the situation and how the buildings collapse with people. Today, 24th, is a holiday here in Caracas, And most of the people were in their houses, and because tomorrow it was supposed to be a normal day of working, everyone was just resting in their houses. And if due to the holiday that we had today, the 24th of June, most of the people were in their houses. So it's I think that that's a factor that is going to tomorrow become clearer for us, and probably they're going to issue a statement with the official number of deaths. But as we know, and it's been for 27 years like that, the numbers that the government says, they're probably going to be lower than the real ones, because that's the way they handle things.
3: Journalist Luis Hernandez in Caracas. Lots of talk about numbers, how many have died. The authorities have confirmed at least 32 deaths so far. Luis there was talking about experts predicting that there could be as many as 10,000. No way of knowing for sure now if that is going to be the case or not. But I think there's a sense that this has been an extremely devastating disaster, and the real scale of it will probably only become apparent in the next few hours and days. I'm also just looking at a news flash quoting the US Secretary of State Marco Rubio to saying that the US is immediately deploying rescuers to Venezuela after this double earthquake.
4: An unprecedented heat wave affecting much of Western Europe in the last couple of days has seen a series of all-time high temperatures. More than 90 million people are grappling with the punishing temperatures, with records being broken in France, Spain, and Britain, and now red alerts have been raised for Italy. Policymakers are striving to come up with solutions to mitigate the impact of this devastatingly disruptive heat wave and further heat waves to come as global warming continues to impact the world. Well, I have been speaking to Lorenzo Fieramonti, who was education minister in Italy, and he made the study of climate change mandatory in Italian schools in 2020, becoming the first country to do so. I began by asking what advice he would give to the present-day policymakers as the impact from climate warming begins to be felt more seriously in Europe.
14: What we're experiencing now in Europe is evidence that climate change is not only real beyond any doubt, but it's also the most pressing emergency that our generation is facing. So I think governments should put, and not only governments, governments and the private sector should put all their efforts, all the resources into finding ways to first mitigate the impacts and also to help our societies adapt. It is sad to see that they're not doing this. It is sad to see that many governments are still denying the fact that climate change is happening and it's caused by our industrial development. And this is really derailing our possibilities to really live a good life in Europe as well, not just in the global south. And also our possibilities for economic development are being seriously, seriously challenged.
4: You talk about those climate change deniers, and I wonder, this is a topic that's controversial in some cases, as you rightly put it there. Introducing it in schools, wouldn't that just talk more controversy about it?
14: We need exactly the opposite. This shouldn't be controversial. The fact that it's controversial tells us how fundamentally corrupt is our political system. And the fact that we introduced it in schools was precisely to make sure that at least future generations will not doubt about it. We cannot afford to have unscientific approaches in political leadership, in decision making, and so on and so forth. So having schools explain to students not only what climate change is, but also what can be done in terms of shifting towards renewable energy, embracing regenerative agriculture, how our daily habits influence the ecosystems, is fundamental to build a new generation. The problem is that we cannot afford for them to become the new leaders. We need to impact the leaders of today. And I think I would put, you know, like I would put it on all of us to try and make sure that current politicians understand how serious the challenge is and adopt all possible measures. Let me put it very simply. I find it obscene that we invest trillions of dollars to send people to Mars when we're not doing enough to save the only beautiful planet we have.
4: And talking of the mitigation, Europe's cities are very much built up, and there have been criticisms, especially during this heat wave, that the buildings and infrastructure are at best ill-designed to cope with such high temperatures. What is your advice now to policymakers, given that these buildings have existed in some cases even for generations? So what happens now in terms of mitigation?
14: Well, look, our research shows, this is research that comes from decades ago, that the quickest way to make sure that our urban spaces are livable, our cities are livable, is to invest in urban reforestation and urban forestation. That means having planting trees everywhere, covering buildings with green infrastructure, putting solar panels and solar heaters on all our rooftops. This is something that should be rolled out as a matter of urgency, as an international crisis. And it could be done easily and cheaply because none of these technologies, especially the natural resources, the plants and the trees, are particularly expensive. The only problem is that it takes time. Trees cannot grow quickly. So we need to also plan for future forestation of our urban spaces. Some cities have started doing that and are showing that greening our public spaces, our urban spaces, is not only good to lower temperatures, to make our cities more livable, but it also adds well-being and improves the quality of life of citizens.
4: Lorenzo Fieramonti there, former education minister in Italy, who made the study of climate change mandatory in Italian schools in 2020.
3: This is Newsday on the BBC World Service, 20 minutes past the hour. You're listening to Anne in Nairobi, James in London, and Isaac in Vancouver at the World Cup.
15: Yes, welcome to Granville Island, which is a peninsula just off of downtown Vancouver. It's a pretty big tourist destination, and believe it or not, where we are bringing you this program from is usually a parking lot, but for the World Cup it has been turned into a watch party, so there's a massive screen at the front of this place. We are under the Granville Bridge. You can see the metalwork and the girders of the bridge. It's a pretty spectacular view, and earlier on this place was packed to the rafters, full of fans who had come here to watch Mexico get a 3-0 win against Czech Republic to make it three wins from three for the co-hosts and seal their place in Mexico for the knockout games, at least the round of 32 and round of 16 if they get there. Canada were unfortunately for them unable to do the same. They lost earlier on in the day here in Vancouver 2-1 to Switzerland, which means they will play South Africa on Sunday in the round of 32. South Africa got an absolutely sensational result. Against all odds, they beat South Korea 1-0 to jump from the bottom of Group A to second place and book that date with Canada. And let's speak to former Bafana Bafana captain Dean Furman, who joins me on the line. Dean, many South Africans will have gone to bed expecting absolutely nothing from the Bafana Bafana, and they were woken up with a pleasant surprise, right?
16: Absolutely. I mean, the thing about Bafana Bafana, and it was the same when I was playing, we always live in hope, and there's always a big performance, and when it all clicks and all comes together, we are a very, very dangerous team. And I think our biggest disappointment, certainly with the opening game, was that we just didn't show who we were. I had friends over here in the UK messaging me saying, what's going on with Bafana? What are they all about? And I was like, come on, guys. All we want to see, all we want to show the world is what we're about. And last night, that's exactly what we did. And I couldn't be prouder of the boys.
15: It's such a huge, huge moment for them. And I know that their manager, Hugo Bruce, he got a lot of criticism because against Mexico, they looked all at sea. They were, and granted, Mexico have shown that they're a really, really good team. But it was a really, really poor performance. And I know that many South Africans expected a lot more from the team in that opening game. So how do you think he's turned things around from that opening game to now?
16: Yeah, that Mexico game just had just was a bit of a disaster, unfortunately. I think we set up defensively, and that just goes against our DNA as Bafana Bafana. We're not a defensive team. We will never, ever play in a low block that Ghana did so successfully against England. That is just not our style. And it looked like we were too cautious. And unfortunately, the occasion probably got to some of the players. Speaking to Roman Williams after the game, it was up to him and to boost the mood in the camp, because as you can imagine, it was incredibly deflated after that, after the opening game. But what a turnaround. I mean, to go and get the draw in the second game, to give ourselves a glimmer of hope in this final game. And like I say, when we've got that little bit of hope and we can turn on a performance like we did against South Korea, anything's possible. And I'm just so, so proud.
15: And now, you know, Canada on Sunday in Los Angeles, obviously that is a pretty, pretty huge game. How are you thinking that one goes?
16: Well, it's great. We're full of confidence now. We really are. And I know exactly how that mood in camp will be. They'll be singing, they'll be dancing. And that's what we want to take into the game. We want to take that Bafana style, that freedom, that expression, that imagination. And I think that's what the nation wanted. That's what we wanted to see. And we wanted an attacking lineup. We wanted Apollos to start. We wanted Mofokeng to start. And with those boys on the pitch, we're an exciting, expansive team, and I'm hoping that that's exactly what we go for against Canada. If it's an open game, we're dangerous, and we'll go in as probably as underdogs, but certainly with a huge opportunity to go and advance into the next round.
15: Yeah, it'll be fascinating to see whether South Africa can continue this magical run. Their first ever qualification out of a group stage at a World Cup. Dean Furman, always great chatting to you. That's Bafana Bafana captain Dean Furman. There was also success for another African side. Morocco were pushed all the way by Haiti. 4-2 that one finished. Haiti going ahead twice in that one, but Morocco getting a 4-2 win. Unfortunately for them, though, they were unable to finish top of their group because Brazil absolutely smashed Scotland 3-0 to finish top of the group, and the Scots will be hoping for a favour from some of the other countries. We're going to talk a little bit about the Curaçao Ivory Coast game a little bit later on in the programme, guys.
4: Many thanks, Isaac. Let's head to business now, and a major chip maker in the US has posted revenue well above expectations, helping concerns over the red hot AI rally that has pushed global stocks to record highs. Our business presenter Suranjana Tiwari has that story. Welcome back, Suranjana. There's been quite a bit of reaction in Asia over this. Tell us more.
17: That's right. Asia stocks are higher after Micron posted those profit and revenue results, which were well above expectations. Micron, of course, is an American company, but it's a big memory chip maker. Those are the types of chips that are used in data centers, powering things like AI, our apps, essentially all of our devices. And the reason that Asia stocks have responded so positively is because Asia is also home to a lot of memory chip makers. Companies like SK Hynix and Samsung as well. And so that's why we're seeing those gains in this part of the world. And this really is an indication that perhaps the AI rally is legitimate, and it's supported by a keen investment and demand for these types of memory chips.
4: So what does this tell us about whether all the AI investment are a boon or a bust?
17: Well, that's the big question. There's many people saying that, many analysts also saying that all this investment, it's not only inflationary for prices around the world, because so much money is being poured into the stock markets rather than the products themselves, because the chip makers just can't make the chips fast enough. And so there are questions, as there was with the dot-com bubble as well, whether this is a boom or a bubble. Now, we're constantly getting indications, results like Micron's, that it is indeed legitimate, but it's going to take many years for the chips to be made, those data centers to be run, and for companies to apply the type of artificial intelligence that's being talked about before we'll see any sort of productivity gain. So it's almost like making an investment on the future that is going to take quite some time to be realized.
4: Many thanks for that, Suranjana Tiwari. And you have been sending us your messages on some of the stories we are covering. Alusan Mara in Kono says, my sympathy for the victims of the earthquake in Venezuela. May their souls rest in peace. James, have you seen any other texts?
3: Yeah, we were talking about the extreme heat wave in Western Europe. Martin Manuel Ugol in Juba, South Sudan, says it's a serious challenge and it needs urgent attention as soon as possible. 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
18: Shipwrecks. Some silent war graves are vanishing.
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18: What would anyone want with these historic wrecks? The answer might lie in one of the rarest materials on Earth. Steel made before the first nuclear bomb exploded, so it's radiation-free, which means these pre-1945 wrecks are a lucrative source of this metal.
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18: I'm Anna Pajaisky, a material scientist. I'll be diving into the murky world of ship scavenging and the race to stop the world's biggest grave robbery.
0: Steal from shipwrecks. 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
4: Hello, welcome to Newsday on the BBC World Service with James Copnall in London and Anne Soy in Nairobi.
3: We'll talk about a heat wave in Western Europe and speak to the sister of a famous Lebanese conservationist who was killed in an Israeli airstrike last week.
4: And Newsday's Isaac Fennin is in Vancouver, Canada for the World Cup, and he will be looking ahead to Ivory Coast's game with Curaçao. But first, this news.
7: BBC News with Govinda Gill. Two strong earthquakes have struck Venezuela in quick succession, killing at least 32 people and injuring more than 700 others. The interim president, Delcy Rodriguez, has declared a state of emergency. President Trump has had a fiery closed-door meeting with Republicans in the U.S. Senate, where he confronted senators over a vote on Tuesday, rebuking him over the Iran war. Mr. Trump told reporters after leaving the meeting that he does not like a few people. The price of crude oil has fallen below the level it was at before the U.S.-Israeli war on Iran. A barrel of Brent crude is now trading at $72, down from a high of $110. Russian state media is reporting that an oil depot in the southern region of Krasnodar has been set ablaze in a drone attack. The depot has been hit three times this month. A heatwave that's been afflicting parts of Europe is set to continue on Thursday. The European Trade Union Confederation has called on the European Union to enact measures to give workers a right to take cooling breaks on hot days. Police in Hong Kong have arrested two booksellers suspected of selling material deemed to be seditious. Local media are reporting that one of the items was a biography of the jailed media mogul Jimmy Lai. One of the most intricately decorated parts of the Vatican is getting a multi-million dollar facelift using laser technology. The project will clean up 16th century frescoes and stucco reliefs attributed to the Renaissance master Raphael. At the World Cup, Mexico have made it 3 wins out of 3 after beating the Czech Republic 3-0 in front of a raucous home crowd. They'd already won Group A, whose runners-up are South Africa. That's the latest BBC News.
4: Many thanks for that summary. Hello and welcome to Newsday on the BBC World Service. We are live in London with James Copnall and here in Nairobi with me, Anne Soy.
3: For the next half hour, we're going to hear about how the heat wave, record-breaking heat wave, is affecting people in several parts of Western Europe.
4: We'll also hear from the sister of a renowned Lebanese environmentalist who was killed following an airstrike.
3: And Newsday's Isaac Fannin is in Vancouver following all the World Cup action. This half hour, we're going to look ahead to a big game, Ivory Coast against Curaçao.
4: Now, the heat wave in Europe is having an effect on many aspects of life, from melted train tracks to school closures, and the discomfort is likely to continue. In France, their meteorological agency says that has warned that temperatures will again hit 40 degrees Celsius. In reaction to the heat, many events have been cancelled and parts of France have banned the sale of alcohol for any remaining outdoor events for health reasons. Let's now speak to a folk musician in the south of France, J.P. Callio, who's originally from Finland, but has settled at a village there, which is just outside Dijon, for the last 3 years with his French partner. Welcome to the program. First, tell us about how you're coping with these extreme temperatures.
1: With a lot of difficulty. It is pretty extreme, and like you're gonna have to adjust your daytime schedule completely differently. And like our city or our town hall give us a permission to, for example, make noise earlier in the day than usually. Because usually there's a noise limitation. You can make kind of like, you know, cut the grass and all that sort of stuff between 8 a.m. to 7 p.m. And now that time has changed from 5:30 a.m. to 9:30 p.m. so that you can get like a little window before it gets hot here. And when the sun comes up, kind of after 10 and 11 o'clock, you just got to go inside. Like it's dangerous to be outside.
4: Dangerous to be outside. And I imagine that is also having an impact on your music. You usually have a big music festival near you around this time, La Fête de la Musique, that was cancelled. Tell us about that. How is it affecting livelihoods there?
1: Well, absolutely. Musicians, like, it's been a disaster over, like last weekend was the Fête de la Musique, and there was an event all around France cancelled. And it is one of, in here in France, it's for the musicians, it's one of the, it's kind of the guaranteed day that you will have some work no matter what. And pretty much all of the events were cancelled. And but understandably so, because, I mean, it's, you know, a lot of those are outdoor events, and, you know, especially, you know, there was a, in the city next to us, Tournus, there was supposed to be an event at 12 o'clock in the afternoon outside in the town square. And that would have been just impossible, both for the musicians and for the audience. So you kind of understand that, you know, these are extreme conditions and you gotta do what you gotta do.
4: Do you know for how long these cancellations will last? And are you making those decisions as the artists or is this advice from the authorities?
1: Well, it's pretty much advice from the authorities at the moment, and I think, like, as long as we stay in the red zone, those outdoor events, they're definitely being cancelled. And you know, again, I go back to the same thing, understandably so, because, I mean, it's hard to explain to people who haven't experienced this when you go outside, and it's just like it's just insane heat that hits your skin straight away. So. Everybody has this idea of a nice hot weather in Spain beside the sea, but you know, we're inland, you know, Central Europe, so even the wind is hot here, so it's understandably so.
4: It's hard to imagine, even the wind is hot. Yeah. And just on a personal note as well, you have elderly in-laws near you in their 70s. How are they faring?
1: Yeah, like my partner's parents are early 70s, and like we call them twice a day. They're about a half an hour away from us, but we call them twice a day, make sure that they're okay. But I mean, they're survivors. They've been through this a long time before. But I mean, it's tough for them. It's tough for people of that generation as well, in the sense that like they lived through a lot of things here, but this is like unprecedented. Like nobody's seen it to this extent. Like the last heat wave, which was in 2003, that was like a really, really brutal. That was in August. Now we're in June, and this is the second heat wave we already have this year. So, you know, God knows what's coming up for the next couple of months as well, you know?
4: Yeah, that's what we've been hearing from many of the speakers we've heard here on the program, that it's coming early in the summer, and so nobody knows what to expect later. Many thanks for speaking to us, JP Callio, speaking to us from Dijon, from just outside Dijon in France.
3: In Lebanon, tributes continue to be paid to the acclaimed conservationist Mouna Khalil. Khalil, the founder of a sea turtle sanctuary on Lebanon's southern coast, died last week after sustaining severe injuries in an Israeli strike on her beachside home in the village of El Mansouri near the city of Tyre. She was 76. For well over two decades, she had dedicated her life to protecting endangered loggerhead and green sea turtles, transforming her home into a conservation hub known as the Orange House Project. Volunteers and visitors from around the world travelled there to learn about marine conservation and help protect one of the Eastern Mediterranean's most important nesting beaches for turtles. With the family preparing to lay her to rest this Friday, we spoke a short while ago to her older sister, Amal Khalil, to reflect on Mouna's life and legacy. I began by asking Amal how she and the family were coping.
2: We're coping very well because the support, the very positive and a strong support for Mouna's cause and the way she has gone. And for us, it is shattering, but yet when we look at it, we see the impact of what she has left behind will makes us very proud. And this is what's keeping us going. And we want to do something for her and everything she wanted and ask us to do as she is. She said, you'd bury me in Sur and you bury me near the sea where I always loved to be. And the legacy she left is really tremendous. The way the young people, the people who were working with her, the support, people from all over the world, it's overwhelming and really beautiful. And I'm so happy that all of us feel that Mouna had a message always with what she was doing, not only conserving society and conserving people and doing all this. It was a mission to open the eyes of the people in the region because of the ongoing war for the last 55 years. And she and me as a family, we have suffered because we belong to this part and we have property there that has been for hundreds of years in one family from one generation to the other. And we kept it because of our link to this land, the sea, the nature. We are peasants by nature, peasants. We love what we are born to enjoy. So Mouna carried away this, with all what she insisted with her courage to be there. And we always told her, it's dangerous. She said, why should I fear? I know this country, which is supposed to be our neighbor, knows about who is fighting, who is not fighting, who carries arms, who looks after the trees. And I have never been before felt in danger. Why should I feel now? But really, all of us feel that it has never been like that before. Never. The cruelty has never been the same. So that was our fear as a family for her.
3: And tragically, that fear was realized.
2: Was realized. Yeah. And it's unfortunately was realized the same day when she was talking to me. I was in Dubai and she said, sister, for her, I'm like a guardian angel to her. I know I have always been this kind of support. And sometimes I used to feel she's like my daughter. So one of my daughters, she's very close. And she will say to me what she will not say to anyone. And at the same time, she can crush me. We had this very strong bond that whatever comes from Mouna or comes from me does not separate us. I told her, Mouna, is there a way you can leave? She said, listen, sister, I have made up my mind. Nobody's going to hit me. But unfortunately, today is different. All the drones are roaming is different. all the drones are roaming around my house and my room, the support.

0: qualified.
1: Right, just after quarter to the hour here on Newsday, let's speak to our sports presenter, Isaac Fannin, in Vancouver for the World Cup. And, well, it was a pretty dramatic Wednesday, wasn't it?
2: Yeah, indeed. Anne mentioned some of the stories from Wednesday just before. But, yeah, we started here in Vancouver. We were at Canada's match against Switzerland. Really, really big moment for Canadian football. If they had gotten the win against Switzerland, they would have remained in Vancouver for their round of 32 match. Unfortunately for them, though, the Swiss came in and ruined the party, scoring two goals to one victory over Canada, which means that Switzerland will stay in Vancouver, Canada will travel to Los Angeles. In the other game, Bosnia and Herzegovina got a 3-1 win over Qatar, which means that Bosnia are just going to be looking over their shoulder, hoping that they have done enough to be one of the best third place teams to get through into that round of 32. Remember, 8 of the third place teams will qualify for the knockout phases out of the 12 groups. Then we saw Haiti. I'm not sure if you watched this one, James, but the Haiti-Morocco game was maybe the game of the tournament. It was fantastic. Did you see it?
1: Yeah, back and forth, goals, drama, own goals, bangers from outside the box. Had a bit of everything, didn't it?
2: It did, yeah. Wilson Isidore's strike from outside the box to put Haiti 2-1 up. Maybe the goal of the World Cup so far, an absolute banger, which would have made the Haiti fans so happy. But unfortunately for them, Morocco showing their strength, they came out 4-2 winners. Unfortunately for them, though, they could not finish top of their group. That honour goes to Brazil. They beat Scotland 3-0. Scots having a nervous weight over their shoulders to hope that they are one of the best third place teams. And then we saw South Africa beat Korea to go from last place in Group A to second. They will be behind Mexico, who finished top of the group with a 3-0 win over the Czech Republic.
1: Yeah, and coming up, could be a historic day for Curaçao on Thursday.
2: Yeah, what a story this is. They lost their first game 7-1 to Germany, but they scored their first goal. Then they got a point against Ecuador, and if they can get a win against Ivory Coast, then they will qualify for the knockout phases at their first go-around at the World Cup, the smallest country to play at a World Cup. It's an extraordinary story. They're going to be playing Ivory Coast in Philadelphia, and the BBC's John Bennett and Lee James have been there to look ahead to the big game.
3: Yes, welcome to Philadelphia. It all comes down to this then for Ivory Coast. Can they get through the group stage for the first time in their history? John Bennett is with me. We're both going to be watching this game, John. Cannot wait, because if you think back, this golden generation they've had in the past, the Didier Drogbas, the Ayar Toure, Solomon Kalous, they couldn't get out of the group stage. They've got a great chance now.
4: It's incredible. There have been so many heartaches. I've witnessed many of them. I remember in Fortaleza in Brazil, they were taking on Greece with an opportunity to get through, and they conceded in the 93rd minute to Greece, lost that game. And you're right to see Drogba and the Toure brothers not being able to achieve it. And now this group of players, arguably, unless heralded, yes, there are some big names, but they're not the legendary figures like the Toure brothers and Drogba. So I went to the Ivory Coast camp yesterday, had a chat with some of the players, and I said to Evan Guessant, one of the forwards in the team, this is your chance to make history. How big is this?
5: Yes, but I think we just focus on what we have to do about this game. As you said, we really close to go through the next step. We have a lot of qualities in this team. I mean, after the game against Germany, there were a lot of disappointing. Because when we watched the game again, we could do better, at least reach the draw.
4: Yeah, disappointing, but good performances. Can you take a lot from the performances so far you've achieved at this World Cup?
5: I don't like to say you learn when you lose, but I think we learned a little bit because we faced a great team and then we performed really well. So I think we have to keep the good things we did during this game and use it for the next games.
3: Huge chance, isn't it, for these players, John, to really make their mark in history. I saw their last game against Germany, thought they played very well, took the lead, but there was the comeback from Germany once they'd made their substitutions and some missed opportunities. Simon Adingra in particular, John, they can't afford to miss those chances.
4: Yeah, and I thought in the first game against Ecuador they played really well, maybe rode their luck when Ecuador hit the woodwork a couple of times in the first half, but then I thought deserved the win, and you're right, against Germany.

0: Germany. They should have won that game. How Adingra missed that opportunity at the other end. They can't afford any mistakes like that against Curaçao.
1: Because this group is going to be tight. We know Germany have got top spot and they're going to be going through, but who goes through with them? There is an opportunity, John, for the smallest nation here at the World Cup, for Curaçao. We've been to see some of their fans, haven't we?
0: I've got to say, Lee, I said to you before we came to Philadelphia, I don't know how many fans Curaçao will have, but we bumped into lots of them.
1: Yeah, they were in the market area here in Philadelphia. It's a great place to get some food and hang out. And the blue wave, as they're known, of Curaçao fans were there. So how confident are they? They can make progress.
2: It's a dream. We're the smallest country ever, the oldest coach ever. We lost big to Germany, of course, 7-1. We scored our first goal. We got our first point the second game. So normally the third game we would win. That makes the travel complete, right?
0: What's the excitement like back home on the island? What are you hearing from the people back home?
2: It's crazy. Everybody, after the game, everybody was on the streets. Cars, horn, and fireworks, everything.
3: The whole island is closed. Yeah. Everything. All the shops, supermarkets, everything is closed.
1: Did you ever believe you'd be in this position, though, with a chance now in this game against Ivory Coast?
4: No, we never. I mean, we were hoping, and I've been rooting for it, but never expected to get this far. And to be so successful now, it's fabulous. I mean, look around. There's so many people wearing the Curaçao shirts.
1: Well, listening to that, John, it's going to be no problem for them.
0: I love the fact that they've got a big fan base here when there are only 150,000 people on the island. So, they're going to have lots of support. And I think the neutrals will be supporting them because it's a great story. As the fan said, smallest nation playing here, oldest coach. They could cause an upset against Ivory Coast.
1: They were encouraging us to go and visit Curaçao.
0: It sounded lovely. I mean, I'm not sure I could afford the ticket, but it sounded nice.
1: Well, are they going to get the job done, though? Ultimately, do you think Ivory Coast will be going through?
0: Ultimately, I think Ivory Coast have got more quality. I love watching them, actually, at the Africa Cup of Nations earlier this year. I think they've got momentum after that. And yeah, I think Ivory Coast, in the end, will get through.
1: So that is the situation then in Philadelphia. Will we see history for Ivory Coast here?
5: Yeah, John Bennett and Lee James there. And earlier on, I spoke to Curaçao FA President Gilbert Martina, who's been reflecting on his country's fortunes at this World Cup.
6: The qualification meant so much to us for the smallest nation. And so Germany was a great opponent. And I think the first game against Germany was for us a great experience and a great lesson. And we also managed to score our first goal ever in a World Cup, which led that to a great, great, great sense of pride and also a sense of winning, although you lost with 7-1. There were even jokes that Germany has won from two countries with 7-1. The other country was Brazil. The island was cheering and celebrating, although we lost 7-1. So that was a great experience. And I think due to that, you saw it at the second game, that we had to gain results. The team played much better defensively than the first game, which we succeeded to acquire our first point ever also at the World Cup, which was a huge success, which gives hope for tomorrow, for the game, for a win that we will qualify as the first island of the Caribbean for the first time to the second round of the World Cup. That's the journey and the feeling and the energy that we are thriving right now. First qualification, first goal, first point. And now hopefully the first win that gives us that pass to the second round.
5: Yeah, they say that these things come in threes, don't they? So, you know, against Ivory
6: Absolutely.
5: Coast, who knows, maybe you can get that win. And what would it mean to the country to get a win at the World Cup?
6: I can assure you it will be like we have won the finals. It will be widely celebrated. People will get totally, totally crazy. I think the government will declare that day as an official holiday. No, that will be something you can't imagine what the impact of that will be. That will be huge. That will be huge because, as I said, that will be another record. And we're not out there to make records. We're out there just to play and to have results. But it will be the first island of the Caribbean that has advanced to the second round of the World Cup, because the other three islands, Jamaica, Trinidad and Tobago, and Haiti, although they participated Haiti twice and Jamaica and Trinidad and Tobago once, none of those islands has passed the first round. So not only Curaçao, but also for CONCACAF, it will be a great, great honor if Curaçao can succeed tomorrow to have a win, which will mean our pass to the second round, which will be huge for the Islanders.
5: I wanted to ask you as well, after you got your first point, King Willem Alexander came and celebrated with you guys in the dressing room and he paid tribute to your goalkeeper who had an incredible game. What was that like?
6: Oh, that was so nice. If you have the king, the queen and the princess coming all down to the players to play tribute to them, and especially with the goalkeeper who was man of the match. It was a sense of pride, a sense of recognition, and a sense of belonging, because the Kingdom of the Netherlands has three countries, the Netherlands, Aruba, St. Martin, Curaçao, and the other three smaller islands. But did give a sense of belonging together. And the king and the queen did that marvelously. First they went to the game of the Netherlands, and then afterwards they went to the game to Curaçao. And the way they celebrated with the team of Curaçao in the room was typical Curaçao. That's how we celebrate on the island. So that was very nice to see that trend all over the world.
5: Will they be joining you if you kind of can get a win against Ivory Coast?
6: They haven't said anything yet, but I think it will definitely open a door for them to say, hey, let's consider this because it's something, I think, even greater than qualifying.
5: Yeah, that is Gilbert Martina. I wonder, guys, whether the King and Queen of the Netherlands will be joining them for a second party. What do you think?
7: Look, I used to live in Ivory Coast. I can say with complete confidence that there'll be no celebrating Curaçao. Ivory Coast are going to win this one easily, aren't they, Isaac?
8: I am with James on this one, Isaac.
5: Hey, football is a funny, funny game, and you know what? I wouldn't rule them out. You know, if they can get a good start, then who knows what a story that would be, though, if Curaçao can make it to the knockouts.
7: Guess we know what we'll be leading with tomorrow morning, Isaac, right? If that happens.
5: Indeed. Yes, indeed.
7: But that is about it for this edition of Newsday from Isaac in Vancouver and in Nairobi and me, James, in London. Thanks very much indeed for your company over the last 3 hours. Bye-bye.

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1: Sean Cooney is a folk singer and songwriter, best known as one third of the award-winning singing trio, The Young'uns. 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
2: Today we're talking Disney as the company celebrates a record-breaking weekend with the launch of Toy Story 5. But how does the relatively new chief executive keep that magic alive, the entertainment landscape tougher than ever?
0: This is the BBC World Service, the world's radio station. Welcome to The Inquiry on the BBC World Service with me, Tanya Beckett. The last few years have seen a wave of technology being rolled out across high-level sports competitions.
3: You can be the best referee, but you're in a position, even if you're in the best position that the referee should be in that very moment in the game, you don't have 100% information to take a decision.
0: But is it making sport better?
4: The difference between getting to a ball on a tackle a split second too late is the difference between drawing a penalty and not drawing a penalty.
0: And who gets to call the shots?
5: There is a paragraph in the official rulebook, for example, of the ATF, which really says as long as there's working operational electronic line calling system, the chair umpire has to stick to the outcome of the system.
0: This week on The Inquiry, is technology ruining sport?
6: BBC News with Govinda Gill. Two strong earthquakes have struck Venezuela in quick succession, killing at least 32 people. The interim president, Delcy Rodriguez, has declared a state of emergency, and the United States has offered to send help. Some apartments in the Venezuelan capital, Caracas, have been reduced to rubble. The city's main airport has been severely damaged and is closed. Will Grant has more details.
7: The Interior Minister, Diosdado Cabello, has told many people to stay outside their buildings for fear of gas leaks, and gas has been switched off to some parts of the city. This is still an emerging picture. It's not clear just how many people could have been caught in those buildings, but certainly emergency services will be working through the night to try and reach them in what is a very, very serious seismic event.
6: The price of crude oil has fallen below the level it was at before the US and Israeli war with Iran. A barrel of Brent crude, which had exceeded $110 at one stage, is now trading at about $72. The price has fallen rapidly since the US and Iran announced a ceasefire deal last week. Oil tankers that were stuck in the Strait of Hormuz are now moving again. But our Asia business correspondent, Saranjana Tiwari, says some challenges remain.
8: It will take some time. There will be some maintenance involved to be able to get the oil supplies flowing completely and globally as well. And then there is an issue of things like storage and how much countries have actually adapted to what's been happening over the past few months. Some countries will have found new markets for their oil supply. It might not be coming from the Strait of Hormuz anyway.
6: Police in Hong Kong have arrested two booksellers suspected of selling material deemed to be seditious. Local media are reporting one of the items was a biography of the jailed media mogul Jimmy Lai. In February, he was sentenced to 20 years in prison after being convicted for colluding with foreign forces under a strict national security law imposed by Beijing. Letitia Wong is the owner of an independent bookshop in Hong Kong. She says conditions are difficult.
9: We try our best to avoid self-censorship, but of course we can't say we don't do it at all. We believe that books are open and liberal by nature, and until the government says we cannot sell them, we shouldn't, for whatever reason, criminalize them on our own.
6: Russian state media say an oil depot in the southern region of Krasnodar has been set ablaze in a drone attack. A local official said it was caused by falling debris, a description often used in the event of a Ukrainian drone strike. The depot has been hit three times this month. It's not far from a major crossing into occupied Crimea. World news from the BBC. A record-breaking heatwave is continuing for another day in parts of Western Europe. Forecasters in France have again warned that temperatures will reach or exceed 40 degrees Celsius in the centre and north of the country. Pierre-Antoine Denis is in the French town of Antibes.
10: We've seen a rise in admission in hospitals in the last 24 hours or so, and also a rise in emergency calls. And also the health minister in France pleading to the people last night on national television, telling everyone, do take care of your loved ones, take care of your neighbors, look after each other. It's so important that we don't let the isolated people and vulnerable people alone in this time of need.
6: Anti-corruption officials in Sri Lanka have arrested the son of a former justice minister. Rakitha Rajapaksa has been accused of accepting a large bribe to use his influence to try to secure the release of a suspected major drug dealer. At the time, his father was Minister of Justice and Prison Reforms. The suspected drugs dealer remains in custody. At the Men's Football World Cup, Mexico have made it 3 wins out of 3 by beating the Czech Republic 3-0. They'd already won Group A, whose runners-up are South Africa. They qualified for the knockout stages for the first time with a 1-0 win over South Korea. Earlier, Brazil and Morocco both won to secure passage from Group C, and Switzerland and co-host Canada have qualified from Group B. One of the most intricately decorated parts of the Vatican is getting a multi-million dollar facelift using laser technology. The restoration project will clean up 16th century frescoes and stucco reliefs attributed to the Renaissance master Raphael. The biblical scenes and botanical motifs have deteriorated, having had layers of animal glues and waxes applied to them over the years. BBC News.
0: Welcome to The Inquiry from the BBC World Service with me, Tony Beckett. One question, 4 expert witnesses, and an answer. June and July see the start of 2 major events in the sporting calendar. For tennis fans, it's Wimbledon, and for football enthusiasts, the Men's World Cup. Both sports have in recent years undergone fundamental transformations with the help of technology. This year, the International Football Association Board, the regulatory body that shapes the laws of the game, expanded the reach of video assistance referee, or VAR, technology in the World Cup. And even the ball itself has been subject to a technological upgrade. FIFA's new ball being used in this tournament is called the Trionda. It has a sensor to paint a clearer picture of its trajectory. And there have also been big technological developments in tennis. Last year, Wimbledon's Grand Slam tournament ended a 147-year tradition by replacing the much-loved line judges with advanced camera tech Hawkeye Live. That means that 3 of 4 international tennis Grand Slams now use electric line calling. Other sports are also aiming to improve accuracy, but technology is not infallible. Like human referees and umpires, it can also make mistakes. Perhaps then, there is a balance to be struck between getting the right answer and preserving the essence of what sport is about. This week on The Inquiry, we're asking, is technology ruining sport?
11: Part 1. The ghost goal.
3: I am Carlo De Marchis. I spent my whole career in sport and technology for media. I'm based in Torino in Italy.
0: A crucial turning point at which it was considered that technology had a place in football was 16 years ago. On June the 27th, 2010, in Bloemfontein, South Africa, England were playing Germany in the World Cup and trailing 2-1. Then England midfielder Frank Lampard hit a shot that struck the underside of the crossbar, but bounced back out. Both the referee and assistant referees failed to see the ball had crossed the line and allowed play to continue. The controversy caused by this so-called ghost goal was a turning point in the thinking of governing body FIFA and its president, Sepp Blatter. Carlo tells the story.
3: The moment where everything became, okay, now there is a real problem, was Lampard's ghost goal against Germany in World Cup 2010, when FIFA, and at the time Sepp Blatter, was always saying, okay, you know, human makes mistake and sport is human, so the referee is a human making mistake, that's okay. But from that moment, they said, okay, no, this is not okay. We need to find a solution.
0: Within 4 years, goal line technology was introduced to the World Cup, which took place in Brazil. This uses cameras or magnetic fields to determine if the ball has fully crossed the goal line. And at this time, another layer of technology was introduced into the laws of the game. It's called Video Assistant Referee, or VAR.
3: The VAR is basically a system that uses the broadcast camera plus other cameras that are placed in the stadium for the officiating, and tries with another set of people, referees, in a different room, either in the stadium or in a production center far from the stadium, to support the referees in everything that is happening during the game.
0: As Carlo says, VAR assists the on-pitch referee using video replays and communication to prevent clear and obvious errors. It's typically limited to 4 match-changing situations: goals, penalty decisions, direct red cards, and mistaken identity.
3: VAR works on the principle of 3 things. They have to check, review, and then take a decision. So basically, as the referee and the players are on the pitch, the referees of the VAR room, which is they're watching all these monitors, are constantly checking if there is anything wrong with the decision taken from the referee. So they have a kind of reactive position there, right?
0: In this year's tournament, VAR has 2 new points of intervention, involving more rigorous checking when corners and second yellow cards are given. The VAR room can intervene over decisions made by the on-pitch referee, or equally, the referee can ask to see the footage.
3: If the VAR room see nothing wrong, they don't even talk to the referee. But in all cases where they say, okay, it's better to check, they can take themselves a decision because it's straightforward. Or, and we have seen the referees doing the rectangle, the screen sign, it means they will directly, the referee will go and check the video that the production room has prepared for him.
0: So a referee can check a decision, or the VAR team can recommend an overturn. Importantly, the final decision always remains with the on-field referee. But in the beginning, do you think referees were supportive of this, or do you think that they thought that it undermined their role?
3: This was always seen as, okay, you're taking control of our role, you're dehumanizing refereeing, etc. But I think after some of the first success, there was support. Because basically, if a technology can tell you it's in or it's out, it basically removes some of that responsibility, which is you basically using your human sight to decide if it's in or not, which is beyond what you can really do, right? You can be the best referee, but you're in a position, even if you're in the best position that the referee should be in that very moment in the game, you don't have 100% information to take a decision. So I think as they saw that this technology was really helping, I think support grew.
0: This level of technology is also applied to other sports such as tennis and cricket. High-level cricket matches also use the snickometer, or snicko, which is an audiovisual tool used to determine if the ball has made contact with the bat. Now, this is important in cases particularly where the ball goes on to hit the wicket. I'm going to avoid getting into the rules of cricket here. I mean, let's just remind ourselves, we are talking about a sport in which when you're in, you're out, and when you're out, you're in. Enough said. Let's just say that an umpire cannot easily hear the noise of the ball hitting the bat when fans are roaring in the stands. But what happens when the technology itself is wrong?
9: Part 2. In or out?
0: We've talked about how sophisticated cameras are used to track the trajectory of a ball to help the referee or umpire make a decision. But even a seemingly more straightforward game, tennis, which I myself enjoy playing several times a week, the question of whether a ball bounced inside the line can be surprisingly fraught. Our second expert witness joins us from Bavaria, in Germany. Otto Kolbinger was a sports scientist at the Technical University of Munich and is now working on the Saudi Pro League as a senior manager in data integration. One of the most prominent tracking technologies used in sport is called Hawkeye. It's almost universally used across tennis Grand Slam tournaments for the purpose of judging whether a ball landed in or out of the court. Otto explains that this, like other sports technology, is not 100% accurate.
5: So even Hawkeye themselves, they claim they have an average error of 2 millimeters, which, by the way, is probably much better than a human being. But there's still an error. And by the way, an error on average by 2 millimeters also means that there might be cases where it's much bigger. And so it can be just a case that the technology just got it wrong.
0: Added to that, there is the genuine difference between what technology might declare as out and what the human eye might call out. In tennis, although the ball may appear to be out, it may have just touched the outside of the line and therefore be technically in. As a tennis player myself, I've often had rather tense discussions about this on the tennis court, but that's just between players. What happens when it is between a player and the technology? This is most prone to happening on a clay court, where, unlike grass or asphalt, a bouncing ball creates an indent.
5: On clay, you have an imprint that you can use as a proof. And this imprint, by the way, was used as definite proof. And on grass, you don't have this imprint on the ground.
0: Now, that indent may be outside the line, but the ball is, of course, round. So it may still have overshadowed the line and therefore be considered in.
5: So you very often hear the claim of providers of such technology that even if the imprint is out by a margin of like a couple of millimeters, it's still possible that the ball touched the line. But what this means is that with the introduction of the technology, the field just became like 1 or 2 centimeters longer, which may not sound much to us, but looking at tennis players and how sensitive they react to any change, no matter if it's the weather or somebody like standing up in the stands, this might affect the way you're playing.
0: In cases of uncertainty, the International Tennis Federation grants Hawkeye the final say above human officials. And as we've said, this is in contrast to VAR in football.
5: There is a paragraph in the official rulebook, for example, of the ATF, which really says as long as there's working operational electronic line calling system, the chair umpire has to stick to the outcome of the system.
0: Two flashpoints occurred around exactly this discrepancy at the Madrid and Stuttgart Open tournaments, and in both cases, the players took photos of the indent to make their point to the umpire.
5: There are two incidents, one with Alexander Zverev and the other one with Sabalenka, where actually the players took a smartphone to make a picture of an imprint to later claim that the Hawkeye system was wrong. They claimed after the games that like the ball was centimeters out, or in the case of Sabalenka that this was quite in, but the Hawkeye system decided the other way around. And I think that's probably also one of the main reasons why the French Open resist to use such technology.
0: The problem is, if humans are wrong, we forgive them because they can improve. But if technology is wrong, then that's a whole different matter.
12: Well, I suppose with a human being, you feel that you can say to them, could you try harder next time? And it will, but you can't have that conversation with technology, can you?
5: Yeah, you can have it, but it will not respond.
12: Well, absolutely.
0: You're listening to The Inquiry on the BBC World Service. Just before we get into a concern with this technology that has nothing to do with accuracy, you can find our past episodes, including Is It Time to Scrap the Commonwealth Games? And How Will Countries Boycotting Eurovision Affect the Contest? By searching for them in the Inquiry feed or wherever you listen to your podcasts. Thank you. 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
13: Part 3. The Spirit of the Game.
14: We are very domesticated by the technology. So sport, it's a place for tragedy. It's a place for uncertainty. Machine doesn't have dreams or fantasies or can't establish a good conversation. So it's a kind of final decision.
12: Odilon Coble joins us from São Paulo in Brazil and the University of Campinas, where he is a philosopher and a psychoanalyst in the field of sport. He explains how he believes that the excitement of discussions surrounding the game can be diminished by the introduction of technology.
14: Yeah, look, we are watching a match and we have a narrative of the situation. We are experiencing this narrative, but suddenly we have a technology saying something different for us. So it's not about what I saw, but the information that technology said to me. I think that this is very bad for sport. We have technology doing answers in many fields of our lives. But in sports, maybe we can keep this opportunity to build our own narratives. So I think that this is a psychoanalytical and philosophical issue very important to consider when we talk about sport. Well, I'm not defending that we don't have truth in sports, that we don't have a correct answer. But I am defending the opportunity to have a conversation, to have a debate, to have a negotiation in the field. So when technology gives all the answers, we are giving up to debate. We are giving up to have this conversation.
12: So it takes out the debate that happens between spectators and, for that matter, players, which is actually beneficial.
14: Yes, very beneficial. I can imagine some debates, I can imagine even some arguments, but, you know, you have the referee, you have the rules, so we have all we need to establish a good conversation, to debate a good argumentation. So technology has this risk to occupy the place of the subject.
12: The risk here is that we're eliminating the valuable outlet of expression in sport that Odilon says has been lost in other parts of society.
14: Look, we are living nowadays in a very polarized situation around the world, in politics, in work, in culture. So sports can keep this possibility to negotiate, to debate, even to disagree. It's a safe area to do this. When we are questioning every single play and using technology to discover exactly what happened, we are changing this scenario. We are changing this arena for other.
12: Technology can also undermine the role of the referee.
9: Is the authority of the referee a really central part of football?
14: I think that the referee is very important. We have a person that we need to establish some authority, but technology could occupy this place of authority. So it's not working, you know? I think that we are trying to change the referee for a machine. This is not a good thing in a human behavior, in a human activity like sports.
9: On the occasions that the referee has to go and look at the footage that has been created, that delays everything, doesn't it? So there can be a few minutes whereby the referee is involved in something and the spectators are almost taken out of the game. They have to simply wait. They're not party to that. Does it lose the atmosphere?
14: If you assume that football, sports in general, but football is a kind of spectacle, and this is important also, we are spoiling this kind of flow. We need to wait. Sometimes the information is different than what I am expecting for. So it's very bad for the atmosphere. When I watch sports, when I watch football, I am experiencing a different world. It's a change in my routine, in my normal life, in my flow. So suddenly I was facing a technology again saying what is right and what is wrong. So I think that the magical aspect of sport is suddenly lost.
12: Time for our final expert witness.
13: Part 4. Is the future of sport digital?
4: Yeah, so we've obviously got the World Cup that'll last throughout the summer months here in North America. You all are fortunate to have, in my opinion, the greatest tennis tournament in the history of the world, Wimbledon, coming up.
12: Our fourth expert witness reminds us that there is a lot to look forward to for sports fans in the second half of 2026. And for those who are tracking the evolution of tech in sport, it's a chance to reassess what value it's adding. Matt Moore is Associate Dean for the University of Kentucky's College of Social Work.
4: Obviously, the World Cup with the VAR is going to be highly watched throughout multiple World Cup matches. And obviously, technology in the sport of tennis continues to evolve on a regular basis. Wimbledon will give us another opportunity to test some of the tech tools that are utilized to help umpires make decisions throughout the course of matches.
12: But do you think spectators are receptive, or do you think broadly they feel that it's detracting from their experience?
4: I think by and large, spectators appreciate it. Obviously, there are a lot of split-second decisions and really closely contested calls within football. The difference between getting to a ball on a tackle a split second too late is the difference between drawing a penalty and not drawing a penalty. So to have that level of reassurance and technology and to be able to go back and slow things down frame by frame to make sure that you are getting accurate decisions is critical. Same things when you think about Wimbledon. I mean, the difference between a half an inch and not a half an inch is the difference between a ball hitting a line and not hitting a line.
12: And it's not just the spectators. Now, obviously, when I'm playing tennis, you can forget an inch. I work more in feet. But for top-level players, seconds and millimetres make the difference between a good and bad decision. And the stakes are very high.
4: I mean, you're talking about millions of dollars, right? You're talking about individuals' livelihoods from playing perspectives and also from the perspective of coaches that making right decisions and ensuring that information is accurate is a difference between you demonstrating and having success versus potentially not demonstrating and having the level of success that you're capable of.
12: We've talked about how referees and spectators respond to more technology in sport. But what about the players themselves? Athletes and team sport players at all levels use performance technology to train more effectively and prevent injuries. For top-level sports people, it provides coaches and athletes with real-time feedback. Personally, watching a video of myself serving doesn't seem to make me do it correctly when I next have a go. This may be a bit off-topic, but there is a risk, surely, of feeling a little over-scrutinised. Does technology increase psychological pressure on players because they're being more closely scrutinized?
4: That's the double-edged sword that I think we see within sport. Is if I've got a mechanism that can tell me where I made every one of my first serves, where I missed every one of my first serves, the average ball speed that I'm hitting a forehand with, where I'm hitting unforced errors at, where my footwork went wrong on a particular shot, all that's critical to be able to improve your level of play, but it also is a lot of information to be dumped at a player at any given point of time. And again, if they're not taking that information and utilizing the way in which it was intended, it absolutely can get you to overcompensate or to overthink and put yourself in a performance hole that is difficult to get out of.
12: Now we return to our question. Is technology ruining sport? The digital age is well established in sport, used to enhance performance during training, ensure fair officiating, and offer fans a closer look at the game. The concern is that, much like technology in other parts of our lives, it will detract from the human experience. The answer then, quite simply, is that it can make sport more accurate. But at the same time, it removes some of the discussion and debate, the chance to be fully in the moment. A final thought from our fourth expert witness, who reminds us there is a corner of sport which remains beyond the reach of technological interference, and that is the skill of the competitors.
4: When Wimbledon starts, you all will get to see the world's greatest tennis players, and technology certainly impacts how those tennis players perform, but at the end of the day, it is their preparation, their training, and their God-given ability that allow for them to be present and out there on a court at Wimbledon.
12: This inquiry was written and presented by me, Tanya Beckett. The producer was Evie Yabsley and the researcher, Amelia Cox. The editor was Tom Bigwood. And the technical producer was Nikki Edwards.
11: Business Daily is coming up in a moment, and then Witness History hears memories of the Battle of the Somme in 1916.
15: The leading troops went over at 7:30, and it was to me an astonishing sight, a line of British troops, fixed bayonets, walking quite steadily behind the barrage. It was a sight I shall never forget.
11: In an hour, the documentary tells the history and the drama of football's anxiety-inducing decider.
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18: So it just felt like a fitting time when she retired, and thinking about the impact she's had on our life, to think about the impacts that all these dogs have had on lives of so many people around the world.
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2: The fifth edition of Toy Story has smashed records with the biggest opening in the franchise's 30-year history, pulling in more than $300 million. But even with that win, chief executive Josh D'Amaro is staring down a tougher environment. We're asking how Disney keeps the magic alive on Business Daily after the latest world news.
6: BBC News with Govinda Gill. Many people are feared dead and hundreds injured in Venezuela after two powerful earthquakes struck in quick succession. Several buildings collapsed in the capital, Caracas. A state of emergency has been declared. The price of crude oil has fallen to pre-war levels, trading at about $72. During the US and Israeli military conflict with Iran, a barrel of Brent crude cost more than $110 at one stage. Russian state media is reporting that an oil depot in the southern region of Krasnodar has been set ablaze in a drone attack. The depot has been hit three times this month. As a heatwave in Western Europe continues into a second day, trade unions have called on the European Union to give workers the right to take cooling breaks on hot days. In parts of France, temperatures of over 40 degrees Celsius are expected. Police in Hong Kong have arrested two booksellers accused of selling material deemed to be seditious. One of the items is reported to be a biography of the jailed media mogul Jimmy Lai. Anti-corruption officials in Sri Lanka have arrested the son of a former justice minister. Rakitha Rajapaksa has been accused of accepting bribes in return for his influence in trying to secure the release of a suspected major drug dealer. At the World Cup, Mexico have made it three wins out of three after beating the Czech Republic 3-0 in front of a raucous home crowd. They'd already won Group A, whose runners-up are South Africa. The Vatican has announced a restoration project for the 16th century frescoes and stucco reliefs attributed to the Renaissance master Raphael. The cleanup at one of the most intricately decorated parts of the Vatican will use laser technology. The work will take 5 years. BBC News.
2: In its century-long history, the Walt Disney Company has had only 8 chief executives. Josh D'Amaro is then in a rare class, but he arguably faces a more difficult landscape ahead of him to lead Mickey and Co. through than any of his predecessors. Hence, he and Disney are the subject of today's episode of Power Players from Business Daily. Yeah, welcome back. I'm Will Bain here in the studio in the UK.
19: I'm Rahul Tandon, also in a studio here in the UK.
20: And I'm Michelle Fleury, not in the studio in the UK, but here in New York.
2: Welcome back, everybody. This is a company, I think, guys, isn't it, that's hard to find anyone on the planet who hasn't interacted it in some way, even if it's not been for a long time. So have you guys, Rahul, you got a favourite film, a favourite Disney character?
19: I've got so many, Will. Can I only have one?
2: One of the villains, I'm sure you are.
19: No. I went for Shere Khan from Jungle Book, who is the best villain in the history of cinema, I think.
2: Good villain. Michelle?
20: Thumper. Thumper, yeah. The rabbit from Bambi.
2: Now, there's a great Disney character as well. Unfortunately, neither of you got the right answer, which is the Aristocats. It's the only right answer for the best Disney film.
19: That's only because you like cats. But
2: if they don't mess up the live-action version that's apparently being trailed, then that might change my mind on it. We're talking about all of that because, interesting that neither of you mentioned a couple of their other most famous characters, or certainly since they bought the Pixar studio, because Toy Story provided some good news for Disney with the fifth edition of the animated film starring the likes of Jesse, Woody, Buzz Lightyear, Rex the Dinosaur, my favourite, has broken records for box office open in the franchise's 30-year history. Ticket sales more than $300 million around the world, and the film's theme tune, written by none other than Taylor Swift, also number one in the US and the UK at the moment too. Much needed win on the screen for Disney after a bumpy few years for the company. We'll come to that in a bit more depth and some of the challenges they've had in the new streaming wars world a little later on. But first of all, the man who's kind of going to lead them through this change and this transition, Josh D'Amaro, tell us a little bit about him.
20: Look, Josh D'Amaro is someone who grafted his way from the very bottom, from the car park, literally, to the top job as CEO. And it started in the 90s. He was, would you believe it, studying sculpture. But apparently what happened was it was 2 a.m. and he was in the studio mid-weld. He panicked and he thought, well, how on earth am I going to raise a family, as an artist? And so he kind of downed tools and swapped to a business degree. And then he spent his summer holidays working in the Disneyland parking lot. And then it wasn't until 1998 when he went back full time. And that was the start of a 28-year journey to the sort of corporate, you know, top of the ladder.
2: Yeah, so amazing climb up that ladder, Rahul. Disney-esque, some might say. The challenges, though, that he faces are not just sort of ones in the job, are they? It's who he's following, the names. I mean, we said there's only been seven predecessors, and one of them, Bob Iger, his direct predecessor, has had a couple of bites at the job in the past.
19: He has, and I think a lot of people would say that Bob Iger, after Walt Disney, is the seminal figure in the history of Disney. You know, he bought Pixar, he bought Star Wars, didn't he? He bought Marvel, he bought 21st Century Fox, he set up streaming as well and expanded the parks into China. And I think it's such an important job if you're in charge of Disney, isn't it? I was talking about this with my daughter, and we were talking about shared entertainment experiences. You know, she's a Netflix, Spotify generation. The thing that we have in common is Disney. She's grown up with Disney. I've grown up with Disney. So if you're in charge of this company, you are a custodian of something that's not just a business, isn't it? It's part of something that's given many millions of generations happiness all over the world.
20: Oh, it's true. I mean, my son is sort of pushing to get a trip out of me to Disney. And so, yes, we're in negotiations.
19: You've got to take him, Michelle. Come on.
2: Well, you are going to be one of our case studies then going forward, Michelle, because Josh D'Amaro, as you say, as he climbed the company, and his previous role before he became chief exec was he was the head of all Disney's parks. This is the second time, though, that they've tried to have a successor to Bob Iger, who is a theme parks guy. And Josh D'Amaro will definitely be hoping it goes better than the first time around, right?
20: Yeah. I mean, look, he's definitely known for being a numbers guy, but in particular, he's also considered an operational whiz kid, guiding the parks through the pandemic and being a very visible presence with the cast members, with the people on the ground. Apparently, there's a story one Christmas day, he kind of walked through the parks, you know, anonymously, just to kind of get a feel for what's going on the ground. And I think that is what will separate him from the sort of unsuccessful Bob Chapek era.
2: Right. And Rahul, you're pretty convinced that actually people don't talk enough about the parks, bit of the business, and getting people like Michelle and her son through the gate. Why?
19: Well, because I think people still see it as a traditional media company when it isn't anymore. And I think the numbers are incredible here, aren't they? So Disney doesn't have its own. But if you look at what analysts are saying, every year in the six global parks they have, and they're going to have another one in Abu Dhabi, it's 140 million people who go to Disney parks every year. That is more than the population of most countries. And that is why Disney is putting $60 billion investment into this particular sector, because this is where they see they could make some money.
2: And it's not just the amount of money they make, right? It's the profit too. That's the key bit, because we're going to come to some of the pressures later on that they've got in the films bit. But actually, that this is where they make all the profit, Michelle, as well.
20: Yeah, it's, I think, regularly over $10 billion a quarter. I mean, you know, all of that from popcorn, from your Mickey ears, from your sort of Marvel Universe pajamas, roller coasters. It's pretty crazy to consider, you know, how much the cash is rolling in. And there's a lot of talk about expansion. So I mentioned the Disney Cruise Line. That's gone from a fleet of 5 ships to about 13. And that kind of expands the brand globally around the world to new regions where maybe they don't have parks, but they can kind of get a slice of the magic through the ships.
2: You're listening to Business Daily on the BBC World Service, where today we're looking at the challenges ahead for one of the world's best known companies, Disney. So let's come on to that content area then, because that perhaps is one of the big challenges. There's been a lot of criticism, hasn't there, guys, that perhaps there's been an over-reliance on remakes. We started talking about a fifth Toy Story movie. There's a third Frozen coming out next year. And by the summer, a live action version of Moana to follow up the animated versions. Even Tom Hanks, Woody no less, one of the stars of Toy Story, said that he wasn't sure there should be another Toy Story without a real cause. He actually said he wasn't sure about Toy Story 5 at first, but that the creative reason became clear. Here's a little bit of what he said.
1: In all honesty, when they say, would you like to do another Toy Story? I said, my question was, well, why? What are you going to talk about? And Andrew had the thing of, well, we're sort of going to take on tech because Bonnie now has a device.
21: But
1: got it.
2: Playing the hits, Michelle. Obviously, a good strategy financially, but does it also, a bit like the tension where you ratchet up the price on people in the parks, can it have a sort of detrimental, a downside as well?
20: Well, I mean, I want to get to that in a minute, but I guess it's first, how did we get here? You know, we were just talking about how the parks are so important for the company's profits, but that wasn't always true. For a long time, it made its money from film, from television, from its cable networks. But the problem is we've all cut the cord. I mean, Raoul, you were just speaking about your daughter, the Netflix generation. And so you go back to November 2019, and that's when Disney launched, you know, this new app, Disney Plus, with a big bang. And on paper, it looked like it would be a no-brainer, right? You're at the start of COVID. You've got Marvel, Star Wars in the vault. The world's, you know, in lockdown. You would have thought this would be an easy win for the company, but that hasn't happened. And as you say, we instead saw an oversaturation of the market, Will. I think that's what you're talking about, this churning out of content that really, I mean, was a bit of a
2: volume over quality. You've just got to have something that people know, Raoul.
19: Well, look, here's the thing. If we look at the top films of last year globally, 3 of the 4 are Disney's. Zootopia 2, Avatar, Fire and Ash, and Lilo and Stitch. So there we go. It's working for them. And of course, the films, this is my point thing.
2: Is it though? Because on that, just on the point that Michelle made as well, this is what their latest number. So this is from their most recent financial results in the streaming division. So in Disney Plus, total revenues, $5.4 billion, but total costs, $4.9 billion. So they come out the other side with just £582 million in terms of profit from that section. That shows the kind of pressure, doesn't it?
19: If you're looking at it as just as a film company. But it's the IP.
2: Well, that's the Disney Plus, just be clear, to be people rather than the film section.
19: But generally, when we're looking at the content that Disney is making, it's not just in that vacuum. Unlike other companies, this IP is then taken and it goes into the theme parks, isn't it? If that's what's driving it.
2: So you're arguing it's circular.
19: Yeah, it's much more of the added value. When Michelle has to take her kids and take out a mortgage to take them,
2: the word.
19: To take them to Disney World, you know, a lot of the rides that they're going to be going on are rides that are associated with this IP that is created here. And I think that is the what makes Disney very different. And of course, you can look at it compared to Netflix. Netflix's margins are much higher than Disney when you look at it in that way. But I think you have to look at the bigger picture here.
20: I've got to pick some holes in that because, look, you know, yes, the IP is everything and from that flows all sorts of things, but they went too far. And I think that's the point here, isn't it?
2: Yeah.
20: You know, you think about Star Wars, the magic of that. I mean, that brand got flogged to death. So much content was unwatchable. Or in the case of Marvel movies, you know, you had to have watched every single TV show, every single thing to understand the latest Marvel film because there were so many subplots that kind of wove into it. You'd be missing stuff. You know, it was like fans were complaining. It was like doing homework just to go see a film. I mean, at that point, you know, they got something wrong. They went too far. Now, I think even Bob Iger, you know, that is something he recognized and started to dial back. And you're seeing that again with Josh D'Amaro. But it's also, you know, at this point, I want to bring in another name, which we haven't talked about so far, and that's Dana Walden.
7: Yeah, tell us more about her.
20: Yeah, because she's the president and the chief creative officer. She was also one of the people who was vying, quite frankly, for the top job. And she actually lost that battle. And we, as we know, Josh got the CEO title. Now, normally you would expect the runner-up to pack their bags and say, right, that's it, I'm off, I've had enough. But she didn't. They actually created a new role just for her, president and chief creative officer. She reports straight to Josh. And the way to think about it is if Josh is the parks and the strategy and the Wall Street guy, she is the one who speaks to Hollywood and to the creative content side. And so she has taken over, you know, the challenges that we've all just been talking about.
19: Yeah, I think as you look forward, you know, if you look at what's coming up in Disney in the next few years, it is still a lot of the franchise stuff. They may have gone overboard on some of it. I think definitely on Marvel, maybe on Star Wars as well. But they need to keep that IP going for the parks and the cruises because they're a big part of it. But I think the bigger problem is not the films. It's the linear side. It's, you know, it's the cable TV. It's Disney TV channel. It's National Geographic. Those are the bits that are really holding the company back. And I think if they could get rid of those, I think we'd be looking at a much more successful company.
7: Interesting. And there's politics in that, Michelle, and there's also the cost. We should chuck in ESPN as well, a big brand where you are in the US, the sports broadcaster too.
20: Yeah, I mean, she has a three-point plan, I think, to kind of tackle some of this. One is mastering the art of the bundle, right? If you're sitting here in America nowadays, you know, they are very much pushing the idea that you're not just buying Hulu, one of their streaming services, you're also buying Disney, and with that you get ESPN. And the idea is to make the value so high, like you feel like you're getting such a good deal that it becomes harder to cancel. And that matters because as streaming services have proliferated, we've seen people subscription cycling. So, you know, you sign up for a month just when your favorite, I don't know, the latest Mandalorian show or whatever it is that you're into drops, you binge watch that and then you cancel and move to another subscriber. This is designed to counter that. The other thing she's doing is narrowing the focus on sort of premium original storytelling. So I don't know if you watched that series, The Bear or Shogun. The idea is a return to quality.
7: Yeah, interesting.
19: I love The Bear. It's a great series, isn't it?
7: That's the one set in the kitchen. All these chefs, if people haven't seen already, is in his final series at the moment. Doing that then, though, Rahul, against bigger challenges now. We've mentioned Netflix three or four times in this program, but also we've talked in the past, haven't we, the three of us, about a potential big Hollywood player in whatever the Paramount Warner Brothers company looks like post its merger too. Everybody's also trying to do the same thing, trying to pay for the same talent, trying to get those shows on their screens in front of their streamers. That presumably drives the price of that up.
19: Well, it does, and that's one way that they're all making money. But here's

0: ecosystem. I think that's one of the ways they're trying to fight back, so that it becomes indispensable. At some way or another, you are touched by Disney, whether it's through the parks, whether it's through the streaming, whether it's through ESPN. And if they can, once they've got you, if they can keep you there, I think that's how they're trying to fight back against your YouTubes or other forms of competition for your eyeballs.
1: What do we think then? Too big to kind of manage this company? Has it become too sprawling, too many different parts, Rahul? And how does Josh D'Amaro, and let's put them together, because they have made it clear, as Michelle says, that they're a team, Dana Walden as well. Can they recapture the magic, or is it going to be a few years of trying to play the hits to survive?
2: You know, it began with the mouse, was the famous quote, wasn't it, from Walt Disney, and it's still going strong. I don't think it's lost that much of the magic. I think it may be too big. Once it gets rid of some of those linear services that we talked about before.
1: So you're talking about like the ABC classic television network in the US and things like that.
2: Yeah, all those things. And it slims down a little bit more. I think it has something that not many other companies have. They have a brand that goes across generations. So the theme parks are doing well. I think the new guy in charge, he's got a lot of things on his plate, but he's got a great company there that everybody in the world knows about. I think we could see it actually coming back with a bit of a bigger bang over the next 5 or 6 years.
0: One of the things Dana is trying to do, Raoul, to your point of slimming down, actually, she's doubling down on live television because she's said they've noticed with live events that actually brings people to the back catalogue. It's this idea of integration that really is something they are kind of finessing and working hard to perfect. And Wall Street so far is bought into it. The stock, in fact, surged after Josh D'Amaro's first earnings call. But I think there are two areas of caution. Creatives, particularly with the rise of AI, are watching very closely. And of course, that relationship between Dana Walden and Josh D'Amaro, the shotgun marriage, if you like, that has to work if this is going to succeed.
1: Been great to chat as always. Thanks so much for listening. If you don't already, please do hit subscribe. And if you are there subscribing, give us a 5-star review on whatever podcast platform you're on. It makes a massive difference in our digital fight to be found on those podcast platforms as well. But from Rahul, Michelle and me, thanks so much for listening.

0: You're listening to Witness History from the BBC World Service. And to mark the anniversary of the Battle of the Somme, we're going back 110 years to 1916, when more than 1 million men were killed or wounded in one of the First World War's deadliest campaigns. This episode, presented by Alex Last in 2016, uses powerful first-hand accounts from the BBC archive. A warning, it contains graphic descriptions of the battlefield.
1: I don't think that any of us can quite wipe out the sores that we have in our souls, if I may say so, of the sights that we saw.
2: As soon as it fell dark, the roads were roaring with the traffic going up and the guns going into position, and this enormous feeling of a build-up of a big offensive, you know.
3: By the summer of 1916, the First World War was almost 2 years old. On the Western Front, French forces were locked in a devastating battle against the German army at Verdun. And so, to relieve pressure on their French allies and to further weaken the Germans and attempt a breakthrough, the British army decided that on the 1st of July 1916, it would lead a massive Allied offensive against the German lines dug in near the Somme River in northeastern France.
4: The youth of all Britain was here. The Scots, the Irish, the Welsh, the English counties, and men of the Dominions. And of course, there were the special battalions, the sportsmen's battalions, the public schools, the pals battalions, in each of which was concentrated much of the youth of a single city, such as Bradford or Manchester. The Indian cavalry marched through. I thought them the handsomest men I'd ever seen. Australians lolled in doorways looking like giants. I remember we discussed with one another, in a rather matter-of-fact way, who should have our watches, our fountain pens and so on if we were killed. But we hadn't the slightest idea what we were in for.
3: What they were in for was one of the bloodiest battles in history. Ahead of the attack, the British and French began a massive week-long artillery bombardment of German frontline defences. The German troops

0: tried to shelter in their underground dugouts.
1: For 7 days and night, we were under incessant bombardment. Day and night, the shells, heavy and light ones, came upon us. Our dugouts crumbled, and we had to dig ourselves and our comrades out. Sometimes we found them suffocated, sometimes smashed to pulp. Soldiers in the bunkers became hysterical. They wanted to run out. Shell after shell burst upon us. And then the British Army went over the top.
0: On July 1st, 1916, over 100,000 Allied troops were ordered to climb out of their trenches, cross no man's land through intense rifle, machine gun and artillery fire, and find a way through deep, tangled walls of barbed wire to reach the German trenches, which were often dug in on the higher ground. The young, mostly inexperienced Allied troops who went over the top were told that after the week-long bombardment, they shouldn't face much resistance.
2: After the whistle went, we all went up the scaling ladders. Over we went and formed up in line in attacking formation in front of the trench.
3: The leading troops went over at 7:30, and it was to me an astonishing sight, a line of British troops, fixed bayonets, walking quite steadily behind the barrage. It was a sight I shall never forget. But we got into trouble almost at once.
2: We slowly moved forward. First short distance, there seemed to be no casualties, but soon it became apparent that men were going down rather thicker than one would have thought was actually happening.
1: The very moment we felt that the British artillery fire was directed against the reserve positions, German machine gunners crawled out of the bunkers and opened up terrific fire.
4: We climbed over the top of the parapet and the machine gun fire, the air was full of bullets and the men began to fall all around us. When these men were hit with bullets, they just fell flat on their face.
2: A man was running across the front of me and he was immediately shot. One just merely went forward mechanically, and then I realized I had no one around me. I looked a little further and realized I'm the only one standing. It was then I realized that the wire in front of us was quite uncut despite the intense bombardments, and that the Germans were standing up firing out at us through holes in their front line.
5: When I toppled into the shell hole, a great sense of relief came over me. I lay in the shell hole for hours and hours, crawled out of the shell hole. It was a bit of a struggle, but I got out. I started crawling towards our lines, and I never seen so many dead men clumped together as what I saw then. And I thought to myself, oh, the world's dead. They're all dead. And I crawled along everywhere I passed, left and right, were men laying out on the ground.
0: The casualties, totaling 60,000 for the British alone on the first day, are the worst ever recorded in British military history. Even after that disaster, the offensive did not stop. The Battle of the Somme would continue for 5 more months. It was fought along a 15-mile section of the front, which stretched across fields, up hills, along marshes and through woodland.
6: My memory is of comparative quiet and darkness when the attack began. Then the crescendo of artillery on the wood of leaping flame and our advancing in rushes across the slope littered with dead. And next I remember starting to dig alongside a dead German, shiny as a waxwork and still in his kneeling position, and then advancing and seeing comrades fall without a cry in a kind of slow motion.
0: The names of the places fought over became synonymous with horror.
6: Mametz Wood, High Wood, Trones Wood.
7: The tangle of Mametz Wood, with dead Germans, barbed wire, extraordinary sight, such as two men who'd bayoneted each other, which I saw, stuck together, filled me with absolute horror.
8: The great abiding memory of it is the smell of crushed green branches and trees broken, the earth red throwing up, nobody knowing where anybody was, just groping along, machine gun bullets spluttering into the trees, shots and shells coming from in front, from behind, from all sides, it seemed to us.
6: Thiepval, Beaumont Hamel, La Boisselle, Contal Maison.
5: As soon as you get over the top, fear has left you and it's terror. Your nose is filled with fumes and death. You taste the top of your mouth. You see the line of men, the flare of the shells, there's the mist of dawn, and the fumes from the shells, and every now there's a bursting shell which gives it a dirty orange colour.
6: Fricourt, Montauban, Guillemont, Pozières.
9: Pozières was the heaviest, bloodiest, rottenest stunt that ever the Australians were caught up in. The carnage is just indescribable. I can remember as we were making our attack that we were literally walking over the dead bodies of our cobbers.
6: Ginchy, Lurswood, Bouleau Wood, Courcelette, Martin Puich, Bapaume.
0: By the end of the Battle of the Somme, more than 1 million men were dead or wounded. The casualty rates divided between the two sides. It was one of the bloodiest battles the world had ever seen. And for that, the British and French allies had advanced just 7 miles. It's true that some important tactical and technological lessons had been learnt from the battle, but it did not spell the end of the war, nor an end to the slaughter.
10: The Battle of the Somme never came to an end. It just petered out into the mud. The war seemed as if it was going on forever and ever after that.
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15: 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I'm the former captain of the South African national team. As we head towards the knockout stage of the World Cup, I'll be looking at the agony and the ecstasy of the penalty shootout.
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16: This is Andrew Peach with the headlines at 8 hours GMT. Two powerful earthquakes in Venezuela leave hundreds injured and many fear dead.
17: I'm in the north of the city, in the neighborhood of San Bernardino. Here, one building collapses, a building of about 5 flats.
16: We'll bring you the latest from our correspondents and hear from the president.
18: We are now declaring a state of emergency as provided for in our constitution. We will overcome this situation.
16: Also in the newsroom, the price of oil falls to $72 a barrel, a level last seen before the war against Iran. At the World Cup, Mexico have made it 3 wins out of 3 in front of a raucous home crowd. And
19: kind of looks like somebody's just thrown glitter across the cosmos. This thing is teeming with stars.
16: Astronomers take the most detailed picture yet of the Milky Way. Those stories on the way in the newsroom here on the BBC World Service.
11: BBC News with Govinda Gill. Two massive back-to-back earthquakes have rocked northern Venezuela, flattening buildings and homes in the capital, Caracas, and across several states. At least 32 people are dead. Gustavo Acando Alex from BBC Mundo is in the city of Maracaibo.
20: People are outside their homes. They are crying. They are just heartbroken about what happened in Venezuela, what happened to their houses. And in just an instant, they lost their houses. They lost their pets. And even worse, they haven't heard from locals, friends, neighbors, and relatives, close ones, loved ones. And they are just expecting good news from authorities. But the preliminary reports are not encouraging.
11: The price of crude oil has fallen to pre-war levels, trading at about $72. During the US and Israeli military conflict with Iran, a barrel of Brent crude cost more than $110 at one stage. The price has fallen rapidly since the US and Iran announced a ceasefire last week. Police in Hong Kong have arrested two owners of an independent bookshop on suspicion of selling what they've called seditious material. Local media are reporting that one of those detained was Letitia Wong, a well-known pro-democracy activist. Here's our Global Affairs reporter, Paul Moss.
3: Letitia Wong always knew she could be targeted. Her bookshop became one of the few places in Hong Kong where content considered subversive could still be found. Books like 1984 or Aldous Huxley's dystopian novel Brave New World. Now she and a colleague are apparently in custody, facing the possibility of lengthy prison sentences. It's 2 years since Hong Kong began restricting free expression using laws under what's called Article 23 of the Constitution. The latest arrests suggest these laws are being imposed ever more tightly.
11: A record-breaking heat wave is continuing for another day in parts of Western Europe. Forecasters in France have again warned that temperatures will reach or exceed 40 Celsius in the centre and north of the country. Wednesday's average temperature in France was the hottest ever recorded, and Britain saw its highest June temperature. From Brussels, here's Jessica Parker.
21: You're seeing this across Europe, in the UK as well, people sort of buying up air conditioning units in terms of public transport. There has been some disruption because older trains that don't have air conditioning, older buses that don't have air conditioning being pulled from service as well. And a debate going on as well about what Belgium and other countries indeed are going to need to do to cope going forward with these more extreme temperatures.
11: World News from the BBC. Russian state media say an oil depot in the southern region of Krasnodar has been set ablaze in a drone attack. A local official said it was caused by falling debris, a description often used in the event of a Ukrainian drone strike. Anti-corruption officials in Sri Lanka have arrested the son of a former justice minister. Rakitha Rajapaksa has been accused of accepting a large bribe to use his influence to try to secure the release of a suspected major drug dealer. At the time, 2023, his father was Minister of Justice and Prison Reforms. At the Football World Cup, Mexico have made it 3 wins out of 3 by beating the Czech Republic 3-0 in front of a raucous home crowd in Mexico City. They'd already won Group A, whose runners-up are South Africa. They qualified for the knockout stages for the first time in their history with a 1-0 victory over South Korea. One of the most intricately decorated parts of the Vatican is getting a multi-million dollar facelift using laser technology. The restoration project will clean up 16th century frescoes and stucco reliefs attributed to the Renaissance master Raphael. Alice Adderley has more.
22: Raphael is considered one of the greatest artists of the Italian Renaissance and was also an accomplished architect. His 65-metre-long loggia, or windowed corridor, is on the second floor of the Vatican City Apostolic Palace. The biblical scenes and botanical motifs on the arched ceiling have deteriorated due to successive layers of glues and waxes. The corridor was also open to the elements for around 100 years. Now the restoration work, funded by international donors, is expected to return the original vibrancy to the pastel tones of the work.
11: That's the latest BBC News.
16: And this is Andrew Peach on the BBC World Service. Good to have you with us in the newsroom. Let's start in Venezuela, where two powerful earthquakes have hit the capital Caracas and the surrounding area, causing extensive damage. 32 people known to have died, more than 700 injured. Those figures are expected to rise substantially, though. The tremors measured 7.2 and 7.5 in magnitude. They could be felt in Bogota in Colombia, which is 1,500 kilometres away. It's now in the middle of the night in Venezuela. Rescuers in the capital are continuing to search through the rubble for survivors. People have been heard calling for help from beneath the debris. Buildings are without power. The metro system is completely closed. The main airport serving the capital is also closed because of structural damage. Posts online show debris falling from ceilings and people fleeing the scene. Venezuela's acting president, Delcy Rodriguez, has declared a state of emergency. Here she is speaking in a televised address.
22: This is an event with serious consequences that has particularly affected several states. At this moment of great sensitivity for our population and for those who unfortunately have suffered the loss of a family member, we extend our immediate condolences. We are now declaring a state of emergency as provided for in our Constitution. In national unity, we will overcome this situation. And once again, on behalf of Venezuela, I thank those who immediately contacted us to express their solidarity and support. Thank you very much.
16: Now, my colleague Vanessa Silva is the correspondent for BBC Mundo in Caracas. She sent this report from one of the affected neighbourhoods, and you can hear the sound of shattered glass being swept up in the background.
17: At this moment, I'm in the north of the city, in the neighborhood of San Bernardino. Here, one building collapses, a building of about five flats. We can see many corps of security working, removing the part of the structure that fell down in this building, looking for survivors. We are start to see the consequence of the earthquake that hit Caracas and Venezuela. The Minister of Interior just said that they are evaluating the damages along the north coast of the country, and there are reports of many damages in different states of Venezuela, but it's still going on about how many victims this earthquake had here.
16: The US says it will send search and rescue teams to Venezuela immediately. Other countries offering help as well. I got more from Luis Fajardo, who's the correspondent for BBC Monitoring based in Miami.
1: The acting president, Delcy Rodriguez, has said that at least 32 people are confirmed dead and at least 700 injured. Unfortunately, that number is expected to rise very substantially. The government itself said that this number did not include the people from La Guaira, which is apparently the region that has been most affected by the earthquake. So authorities are expecting the casualty figure to increase substantially in the next few hours.
16: And what reports do we have about the damage that's been caused, accepting that a lot of it probably isn't even known about yet?
1: Again, very, very devastating news for Venezuela in terms of infrastructure. For example, the international airport, the Caracas International Airport, which handles most of the international traffic of the country, is closed and according to authorities with substantial damages. That is also potentially a situation affecting the port of La Guaira, the nearby port of La Guaira, which is an important port. And dozens of high buildings in the Caracas metropolitan area are reported to have collapsed. Again, as you say, this might not even include information arriving from more distant parts of the country. This is certainly a very, very serious situation for Caracas, which had not experienced an earthquake, anything like this, since at least 1967. And given the very substantial political and social trouble the country has experienced in the last few years, this is only thought to add to the problems the country is facing. There's also been some concern about the potential damage to the oil industry, oil being, the main product of Venezuela's economy. There are not confirmed indications yet of substantial damage to the oil infrastructure, but that is something that clearly is going to be an object of attention as the picture becomes clear in the next few hours.
16: And I noticed President Trump has been quick to offer help, but I wonder whether the political upheaval that Venezuela has been through in recent times might in some way make it more difficult for the state to respond.
1: Yes, there's some discussion about what role the U.S. would play in the recovery that is going to be needed in the near future in Venezuela. Of course, a lot of people are going to expect substantial help from the U.S. And given, as you say, the tricky political situation that Venezuela confronts now, commentators are already starting to say in Venezuelan social media, for example, that substantial aid from the U.S. would go a long way to help some of these concerns that people in Venezuela have about the situation with the U.S. now that the U.S. is of course playing such a larger role in Venezuelan politics since U.S. troops removed the former President Maduro at the beginning of this year.
16: That's Luis Fajardo with me from Miami. If you go to bbc.com/news, there's a live page with all the latest information with some pretty harrowing images of the search and rescue operation. Also, lots of detail there, including the fact, I didn't know this, Venezuela was celebrating a national holiday at the time when this happened, which meant many more people would have been at home than would normally be the case when it struck. Also, BBC News Mundo, which is our Spanish language service, is providing live updates. There's links to all of that at bbc.com/news. Now to the United States, where a private lunch between Donald Trump and Republican senators descended into a heated shouting match over the conflict in Iran. This as the US president was asking Congress for an extra $80 billion for the war, but four senators from his own party went with the Democrats and voted against. Our correspondent in Washington is Hal Griffith.
2: This all played out behind closed doors, but inevitably news leaks out. Now, we know there was tension beforehand because these senators, branded losers by President Trump, had defied him and voted with the Democrats to back a vote that would restrict his war powers. Now, that vote is largely symbolic. It doesn't seem to have tempered President Trump's feeling of power and might. But it did put him in a very bad mood, and so a loud exchange of views turned into shouting, we understand. And while the senators questioned his attitude and why this war had gone on not for 4 weeks but for 4 months, Senator Bill Cassidy is the man who I think was in the firing line, and he has been critical of President Trump recently. He, it seems, is not heading towards a very long political career after this. If you fall out of favour of President Trump, then your prospects long term aren't so good. But it shows you the division, not just within public mood, but within politics now, within the right of politics. Is America taking the right path? Has this war been worth it? I mean, I've been at a rally where President Trump has been talking about the glorious future ahead, how America is getting healthier and wealthier, but people aren't feeling it. He's promising, you know, gas or petrol at $2.50 a gallon. Well, people are paying an awful lot more at the moment. And even if the price of oil has come down, they are not feeling the benefits of this military action.
16: And one of the reasons people are asking, has it been worth it, is the price of oil. Let's focus on that. Of course, it shot up after the closure of the Strait of Hormuz, but since Washington and Tehran announced their 60-day ceasefire, oil prices have been falling. Bit of a milestone now because they've dropped to pre-war levels. A barrel of Brent crude, which had been trading at $110 a barrel at one point, is now trading at $72 a barrel. Live to Singapore, our business correspondent Surinjana Tiwari is here with the detail. Just talk us through what's happening, Surinjana.
4: Yeah, the price of oil has fallen to levels not seen before the Iran war started in late February. Global benchmark Brent crude, as you mentioned, has briefly fallen below $72 a barrel, which was the price it was the day before the US and Israel started launching attacks on Iran. And of course, this comes after energy prices have been very volatile as a result of those strikes, as a result of that military action, and that led to Iran effectively closing the Strait of Hormuz, which is a critical waterway for the world's oil and gas shipments.
16: Okay. The supply of oil isn't instantly fixed as soon as the strait is opened, but the price seems to be instantly fixed by it. That's presumably because these are all futures that are being traded.
4: That's right. The supply of oil, the cost of oil, is actually a demand and supply game. So it depends on which countries, which governments want the oil, and how much supply is reaching the markets. So this expectation that the oil, that the ships have started moving in the Strait of Hormuz, will start moving, have started moving, and that they will reach their market soon is what's pushing the prices down. But it's also a lot of diplomacy. It's linked to diplomacy. It's linked to messages coming out of those peace talks going on in various parts of the world. As soon as the Memorandum of Understanding was announced on the 17th of June, we saw the cost of crude coming down sharply, going up and down a little bit. It was a bit volatile given the mixed messages that were coming out of the Middle East. But certainly this is about these countries, these governments getting the supply off the oil. And there are signs that those ships that are carrying the oil are going to start moving or have already started.
16: Surinjana, thank you very much for that. That's Surinjana Tiwari in Singapore. This is Andrew Peach in London. You're with the BBC World Service. Now in Lebanon, tributes are being paid to the conservationist Mona Khalil, who spent more than two decades protecting endangered sea turtles on the country's southern coast. The 76-year-old founded the Orange House Project, a sanctuary in the village of Al-Mansouri, turning her beachside home into a hub for volunteers and visitors from around the world. She died last week after being injured in an Israeli strike. As her family prepares to lay her to rest, we've been hearing from Mona Khalil's older sister, Amal, about her life and her legacy.
5: She said, "You bury me near the sea, where I always loved to be." And the legacy she left is really tremendous. The way the young people, the people who were working with her, the support, people from all over the world, it's overwhelming. And she insisted with her courage to be there. And we always told her, it's dangerous. She said, why should I fear? But really, all of us feel that it has never been like that before. The cruelty has never been the same. So that was our fear as a family for her. Unfortunately, was realized the same day when she was talking to me. I was in Dubai. I told her, Mona, is there a way you can leave? She said, listen, sister, I have made up my mind. Nobody's going to hit me. But unfortunately, today is different. All the drones are roaming around my house and my room in the kitchen standing. She can see the drones going down. She said, but I wonder why they are so close. And after 20 minutes, her side of the house was totally blown. She was a person devoted to nature, to humanity, to kindness. She is a person that always cared for younger people. Because of our situation the last 55 years of, you know, continual terrible wars, our younger generation lost their touch with the soil, the weather, with the mountains. She tried to keep the beach as pure as possible, to keep those animals that are so rare. Fortunately, they're coming to Lebanon. So people were coming from everywhere to see that.
16: And that was Amal Khalil, sister of the Lebanese environmental activist Mona Khalil, who was killed in an Israeli strike last week. Now, a documentary called Jail Time Records was the big winner this month's Tribeca Festival in New York. It tells the story of what's believed to be the first recording studio in an African prison. The creators now want to show it to inmates at the New Bell Prison in Cameroon, where it was made. From New York, the story from our correspondent Tom Brook.
7: It's being called a documentary musical. The film Jail Time Records spotlights what the filmmakers claim is the very first recording studio inside a prison on the African continent. Shot over several years at the overcrowded New Bell Prison in Cameroon, it shows how music, through the recording studio, has become a powerful force within the jail. My life for life. DNA Roach co-directed the documentary.
8: Basically, the film follows the life of three artists that gather around the recording studio. So it shows the music process, it shows excerpts of their life, intimate confessions, and musical moments.
7: For co-director Steve Happy, who was himself incarcerated at one point in the prison, the recording studio and the music give the prisoners a sense of self-esteem and empowerment while behind bars.
0: For me, the beautiful thing about it is this instrument of resistance. It's this instrument where we can really record memories, where we can really share like friendship, love, and our voices can be heard, even like going through healing.
7: The documentary has won support from some influential figures in the film industry, including top New Zealand filmmaker Taika Waititi.
6: The music that comes out of there is amazing, and I think just in terms of the power of art in relation to redemption and what that can mean to someone who, you know, some of these people are in prison for life. I think having an outlet is an incredibly powerful and humane thing.
7: While the recording studio has met with the approval of the prison authorities, not everyone might be happy with a film documenting a prison recording studio that could be seen as celebrating music that's come from hardened criminals. DNA Roach again.
9: What do you say to people who are uncomfortable with that?
8: The process we're doing is a rehabilitation process, basically. Like, we enter the prison without any judgment, and it's the only way we can really approach this kind of work. And also, music as any creative process is also a way of self-discovery, going within yourself and maybe coming to terms with things you've done and hopefully changing.
7: This month, the team behind Jail Time Records brought their film to New York City, where it had its world premiere at the Tribeca Festival. Since winning 3 awards at the festival, including the Best Documentary Feature, it's been on an upward trajectory. For the filmmakers, the hope is that the concept of a recording studio inside a prison can spread to other countries and other institutions. DNA Roach.
8: Our dream is for the project to expand to as many prisons as possible, to kind of build as many studios as possible and create this opportunity for more and more people.
7: In the wake of its Tribeca Festival success, the filmmakers want their documentary to reach audiences, including inmates at the Nubel Prison in Cameroon, where the film was shot. The jail was built to house just 800 prisoners, but now 6,000 live there. So this film will highlight not just the creative talents of these prisoners, but also the overcrowded conditions in which they live.
16: Very interesting. Tom Brook in New York. Now to the World Cup. Mexico made it 3 wins out of 3 in the group stage by beating the Czech Republic 3-0 in front of a pretty raucous home crowd in Mexico City. Another of the tournament's co-hosts, Canada, have got 2nd place in their group. South Africa have qualified for the knockout stage for the first time in their history. Our sports correspondent, Isaac Fannin, who's in Vancouver, has been talking to James Cotnell.
23: We started here in Vancouver. We were at Canada's match against Switzerland. Really, really big moment for Canadian football. If they had gotten the win against Switzerland, they would have remained in Vancouver for their round of 32 match. Unfortunately for them, though, the Swiss came in and ruined the party, scoring 2-1 victory over Canada, which means that Switzerland will stay in Vancouver. Canada will travel to Los Angeles. In the other game, Bosnia and Herzegovina got a 3-1 win over Qatar, which means that Bosnia are just going to be looking over their shoulder, hoping that they have done enough to be one of the best third place teams to get through into that round of 32. Remember, 8 of the third place teams will qualify for the knockout phases out of the 12 groups. Then we saw Haiti. I'm not sure if you watched this one, James, but the Haiti-Morocco game was maybe the game of the tournament. It was fantastic. Did you see it?
24: Yeah, back and forth, goals, drama, own goals, bangers from outside the box. Had a bit of everything, didn't it?
23: It did, yeah. Wilson Isidore's strike from outside the box to put Haiti 2-1 up. Maybe the goal of the World Cup so far, an absolute banger, which would have made the Haiti fans so happy. But unfortunately for them, Morocco showing their strength, they came out 4-2 winners. Unfortunately for them, though, they could not finish top of their group. That honour goes to Brazil. They beat Scotland 3-0. Scots having a nervous weight over their shoulders to hope that they are one of the best third place teams. And then we saw South Africa beat Korea to go from last place in Group A to second. They will be behind Mexico, who finished top of the group with a 3-0 win over the Czech Republic.
24: Yeah, coming up, could be a historic day for Curaçao on Thursday.
23: Yeah, what a story this is. They lost their first game 7-1 to Germany, but they scored their first goal. Then they got a point against Ecuador, and if they can get a win against Ivory Coast, then they will qualify for the knockout phases at their first go-around at the World Cup.
16: Isaac Fannin with all the latest from the World Cup. Now, astronomers have taken the most detailed photograph yet of the centre of the Milky Way, revealing more than 60 million stars in a single picture. The European Space Agency says this extraordinary level of detail could open a new chapter in the search for planets beyond our solar system. Scotland's Astronomer Royal is Professor Catherine Haymans.
19: This is an absolutely gorgeous image, well worth an image search for Euclid Milky Way. And if you're not in a position to image search, let me describe it to you. So it kind of looks like somebody's just thrown glitter across the cosmos. This thing is teeming with stars. And you can see these blue stars. These are young baby stars. There are red, older, deader stars in there. But the defining feature of this image is this golden, cloudy fuzziness. And that is the gas that's at the heart of our galaxy. And some of these clouds are brightly lit up, and some of the other clouds are really sort of dark and looming. And these are clouds that are sort of blocking out the light. But gravity is pulling them together, heating them up. And in the future, new stars will be forming there as well. What's special about Euclid is it has this really wide view. This patch of sky that we're looking at, I want you to imagine you're holding your arm outstretched and you've got your two fingers pointed up. So this patch of sky is about the size of your two fingernails and a bit of the top of your finger. In astronomy terms, that's a big patch of sky. Now, Euclid managed to do that in a day. It would have taken 270 times longer with the space telescope. And that's just because Euclid's got this really wide view of the universe. And because it's up above the Earth's atmosphere, which makes everything blurred out, we can resolve all of the details of the stars of our own Milky Way.
16: Our main news is the intensive search and rescue operation, which is underway in Venezuela after two powerful earthquakes struck within minutes of each other. Many people are feared dead. The latest for you at bbc.com/news. From me, Andrew Peach, and the team here in the newsroom, thank you for being with us.
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25: You're listening to the documentary from the BBC World Service, Agony and Ecstasy, a history of the penalty shootout.
26: Football in its purest form, just a ball, a goal, a shooter and a goalkeeper.
25: The penalty shootout continues to be full of drama and anxiety.
27: I remember taking one at the WEFCON. It was very nerve-wracking.
25: So stick with us as we look back at the history of some of the great penalty misses and victories and ask if there could ever be an alternative.
28: BBC News with Lisa Costello. Two massive back-to-back earthquakes have rocked northern Venezuela, flattening buildings and homes in the capital, Caracas, and across several states. At least 32 people are dead. Experts say that could well rise to thousands. The price of crude oil has fallen to pre-war levels, trading at about $72. During the US and Israeli military conflict with Iran, a barrel of Brent crude cost more than $110 at one stage. Russian state media say a drone attack has set ablaze an oil depot in the southern region of Krasnodar. The site is not far from a major crossing into occupied Crimea. As a heat wave in Western Europe continues into a second day, trade unions have called on the European Union to give workers the right to take cooling breaks in hot weather. In parts of France, temperatures of over 40 degrees Celsius are expected. Police in Hong Kong have arrested two booksellers for selling material deemed to be seditious. One of the items is reported to be a biography of the jailed media mogul Jimmy Lai. Anti-corruption officials in Sri Lanka have detained the son of a former justice minister. Rakitha Rajapakse has been accused of accepting a bribe in return for his influence in trying to secure the release of a suspected major drug dealer. At the World Cup, Mexico have made it 3 wins out of 3 after beating the Czech Republic. They'd already won Group A, whose runners-up are South Africa. The Vatican has announced a restoration project for the 16th century frescoes attributed to the Renaissance master Raphael. The clean-up at one of the most intricately decorated parts of the Vatican is expected to take 5 years. BBC News.
1: As you stand on the halfway line with your teammates, the nerves begin to build. It's your turn to make that long, lonely walk, and the voices in your head start to get louder. You put the ball on the spot, take a deep breath, and decide where you're going to kick it. I'm Amanda Dlamini. I was the captain of the South African women's national football team between 2011 and 2013. And now I work as a sports broadcaster. And this summer, two major international football tournaments are taking place. It's the Women's African Cup of Nations in Morocco and the Men's World Cup, the biggest there has ever been, in the USA, Mexico and Canada. And this program is all about the part of the game which used to terrify me. The penalty shootout.
26: The penalty kick is football in its purest form. Just a ball, a goal, a shooter and a goalkeeper.
1: We'll hear from players.
27: I remember taking one at the WAFCON. It was very nerve-wracking. But once it hits the back of the net, the feeling's amazing.
1: And we'll ask why penalties put such psychological pressure on players. And we'll hear from a commentator who saw his team win the World Cup 4 years ago.
2: Of course, I let go of my emotions at the end because after 36 years, Argentina had won the World Cup.
1: From the BBC World Service, this is the documentary, Agony and Ecstasy, a history of the penalty shootout.
26: We see all human life in a penalty shootout. Joy, sadness, heroes, villains, drama, excitement, euphoria, tears.
27: Penalties are very scary. For some weird reason, you see the goalkeeper as a big object and suddenly the goals are small. Penalties are one of the things that we worked on a lot because you can always end up in a penalty shootout.
3: Brings that drama, it brings that thrill. Everyone is on the edge of their seats and that's what makes it special.
11: Took a deep breath and waited for the whistle. And the next thing you know, the stadium erupted.
1: To get us started, let's go back to the basics. A penalty is a free shot at goal from 11 meters, where the goalkeeper attempts to stop the ball from going into the net. A penalty shootout is used to decide the result of tied games in knockout football tournaments. And with that stage of the World Cup in the USA, Mexico and Canada fast approaching, they'll soon be watched by billions of fans around the world. Penalties are only used if both teams are tied after the regular 90 minutes, and then usually an extra time of 30 minutes. Both teams take 5 penalties each. If they're still tied after those 5 penalties, then they carry on. But in sudden death, if you miss, you lose. They're a source of huge anxiety and excitement for players and fans. And they've been the final acts of great football matches throughout history, including the last World Cup final when Argentina were crowned champions of the world for the 3rd time. But how did football settle on this method to decide the winner of tied knockout games?
26: During the 50s and 60s, a lot of knockout tournament competitions when matches were tied were decided by lots or a coin toss. And that was seen as unfair, usually by the losing team. So people were looking for solutions to make it a bit fairer.
25: Ben Littleton is a football journalist who wrote the book 12 Yards, The Art and Psychology of the Perfect Penalty. He's our guide through penalty shootout history.
26: Actually, an Israeli official who worked for FIFA was the first person to put the suggestion to a proposal in front of the FIFA board, and that was passed in the early 1970s.
25: That Israeli official was Yosef Dagan, who came up with the idea after watching Israel lose their 1968 Olympic quarterfinal after lots were drawn out of a huge sombrero. Some of the options that have been used in the past include counting corners or using a golden goal in extra time, where as soon as you score, you win the game. But we're not here to talk about those. We're here to discuss penalties.
26: The first one in England was in 1970 in the Watney Cup semi-final, when Manchester United beat Hull City. But then we saw it used more in international tournaments, and the first use most famously was in the 1976 final of the European Championships.
25: The final of that tournament, which was contested by West Germany and Czechoslovakia, isn't just significant for hosting the first international penalty shootout either. Because in that shootout, one player would do something remarkable.
26: A Czech midfield playmaker called Antonín Panenka had a penalty to win the tournament. And so he stepped up, and what the Germans didn't know is that he had been practicing a specific penalty for this moment for the last 2 years.
25: Panenka had noticed that goalkeepers didn't stand still when trying to save a penalty. They either dived left or right.
26: So he worked on a technique that involved kicking the ball down the center of the goal, but not with speed or power, but with trickery. So it would be a looping, slow lob down the middle of the goal. And he ran up to the ball at speed, which was key, he thinks, to succeeding in this technique. As he met the ball, he chipped it very slowly down the middle of the goal for probably one of the most iconic and famous penalties of all time, which we all know now took on his name, the Panenka.
25: Many players have tried to copy Panenka over the years, but they weren't all as successful as him. It was never my choice of penalty in a shootout. It looks great when you score, but pretty foolish when you miss. I scored penalties in shootouts, and I also missed them. And so I want to get an insight into how other players prepare for them. So I've gone to find some. We're down in Johannesburg at Bedford View this evening. Took a nice drive, 45 minutes, to come and see JVW. This is where I used to play some of my football. And tonight I'll be chatting to the head coach and a couple of players just on their opinions on penalty shootouts. Our worst nightmare, but also the ecstasy and hype for every individual and fan who's watching.
0: My name is Nomate Mantsibande. I'm a defender, JVW Football Club.
25: Norma, you quickly earned yourself the ability of being one of the most trusted penalty takers. Why and how?
0: The more confident you are, the more composed you'll be. And that's exactly what I do even when I take my penalties. I just try and compose myself and I pick a spot and whatever I decide, I just do that.
25: You're never in a rush. How do you do it? Do you almost wait for a goalkeeper to choose a side? What goes through your mind during that time?
0: I think it's scary, actually. Penalties are very scary. For some weird reason, you see the goalkeeper as a big object in these small goals. Suddenly, the goals are small. But the run-up is very slow because I'm calculating. If I feel that the goalkeeper is more on the one side, then I try to go the opposite side and make sure that I just take a shot on that side. And most of the time, it goes in.
25: I also spoke to one of my favorite players in South African football, international midfielder Gabriela Mudli Salgado.
4: I don't think anyone enjoys a penalty, but when the moment comes, you need someone that's going to rise up to the challenge and be brave to take on the penalty. As we all know, it's 50-50. Anything can happen. But preparing is practicing after trainings, before trainings, so that game situations become more relaxed. I remember taking one at the WAFCON, very nerve-wracking. But once it hits the back of the net, the feeling's amazing. So it's just keeping that moment, knowing when you take the next one, go back into that space, blocking out the noise,
27: and just you and that goalkeeper, anything can happen.
25: The idea that penalties are a lottery or that anything can happen is a theory that has been around since shootouts began. Ben Littleton says it was a mindset that cost the England men's national side time and time again.
26: And I think about the England coaches who spoke after England lost 7 out of their first 8 penalty shootouts. And they all said pretty much the same thing. There's nothing we can do about it. We're just a bit unlucky. And that changed when Gareth Southgate became England coach. And the reason that changed is because Southgate himself had gone through what it feels like to not only be on the losing side of a shootout, which he was in 1996, but also to miss the decisive penalty. So then when Southgate prepared England for the 2018 World Cup and they had a shootout against Colombia, they won it. And it was the first time they'd won a World Cup shootout. And the reason they won it was because the England team stopped saying this is a lottery even before the game. Gareth Southgate said, we've practiced penalties. We know what to expect. We're prepared for this.
25: But even with practice, the experience is still nerve-wracking. The first World Cup penalty shootout showed the world the impact they could have on players.
26: It was in the 1982 World Cup semi-final between France and West Germany. And this was a shootout that was watched by millions of people all over the world. And it was in colour, so we could see it all in its full glory. And that really ended the debate about whether penalty shootouts were a good idea. We saw a German player, Uli Stielecker, step up, strong, defensive player, step up and take a penalty, and his penalty was saved. And the response from the player to that penalty save was really curious, interesting, and very different. Because as soon as his penalty was saved, he fell to the ground and curled up in a ball. And what we saw from that moment was that the power of the penalty is enormous. It can reduce an elite athlete playing in a World Cup semi-final to a childlike, infantile state.
25: But why does it cause so much pressure on players? We're professionals being asked to do something most of us practice every day. Before you take a penalty in a shootout, you stand on the halfway line with your teammates, often arm in arm. When it is your turn, you have to make that long walk to the penalty area to take your shot. For me, this is when the voices get louder and louder in my head. That 30 or so meters to the penalty area felt much longer. Dr. Adrian Sabadic is a Hungarian sports psychologist and works with the English women's Super League club West Ham United.
5: So there are a number of reasons why penalty shootouts create stress and anxiety for players.
25: She began working in women's football whilst researching how to improve team resilience. So she seems like the perfect person to ask why it affects me and so many other players.
5: I think first, it's an extremely high pressure situation, often with millions of people watching and judging a single action. So if a player has lower confidence in their ability and or sees the penalties as more of a lottery than a skill, that uncertainty tends to increase anxiety.
25: There's that word lottery again.
5: Now that anxiety can show up in behaviours like rushing, almost wanting to get the moment over with. And interestingly, research supports that players who take less than a second after the whistle score at around 60%, whereas those who take a bit more time increase that to roughly 80%. Anxiety can also affect attention, because under pressure, players are more likely to become distracted by the goalkeeper, who might be moving and trying to disrupt them, which we see on TV all the time. And when attention shifts like that, players are actually more likely to kick towards where they're looking. So if the goalkeeper has their attention, players are much more likely to kick the ball and hit the goalkeeper, ultimately resulting in the goal being saved.
25: I wish I really had this kind of insight growing up as a young girl, but we never really had much of practice where set pieces are concerned or penalties. So when you walk up to a penalty, the coach would just say, I trust you, you got this. But
6: there was never really mental preparation or how it is to develop that skill.
5: Any team or any player that will prepare for the penalty shootout will have an advantage over a team or just a player that doesn't train for them directly. So it does start with training for it physically and mentally as well. And mentally could be done by developing a pre-performance routine. They can be really powerful in supporting the athletes to feel under control.
6: Whilst the penalty shootout might not be a lottery, it can be a leveler. The likes of Argentina's Lionel Messi, Portugal's Cristiano Ronaldo, and USA's Carly Lloyd have all missed in shootouts. One story of a world-class player missing a penalty at a crucial moment takes us to one of the host nations at this year's World Cup. In the 1990s, the men's and women's tournaments were held in the United States. During those competitions, two photos were taken at the Rose Bowl Stadium in Pasadena, California. Both were taken after the fifth player took a penalty in a shootout.

0: iconic images in all of footballers of him standing on the penalty spot with his hands on his hips, looking down at the spot as the ball sails over the crossbar, and the Brazilian goalkeeper Claudio Taffarel on his knees with his hands raised in relief and euphoria.
1: 5 years later, the Women's World Cup final took place when the USA faced China. It was almost a mirror image of the men's final in 1994. A tepid 0-0 draw played in hot weather in front of more than 90,000 fans. Brandi Chastain, the US defender, went to take the last penalty, knowing if she scored, then her team would win the World Cup.
2: The head coach, Tony DiCicco, came over and he said, okay. He put his hand on my shoulder and I'll never forget that. And he said, you're going to take a penalty kick. And I said, yep, I got it. And he said, well, you're going to take it left-footed. And then he literally sped off. I'd never taken a penalty with my left foot in a game before. Never in a match. And certainly not a World Cup final. And certainly not in front of 90,000 people. Took a deep breath and waited for the whistle. And as per Tony told me, I took it with my left foot. And the next thing you know, the stadium erupted.
1: Brandi whips off her jersey, falls to her knees, arms raised in triumph, her mouth open, screaming in delight as her teammates sprint towards her. Two penalties, 5 years apart, with two completely contrasting reactions, the agony versus the ecstasy. Brandi's coach had given her that last-minute advice on how to take a spot kick. So how much of a role do the coaches have?
3: My name's Alexia Kassar, the current head coach of the JVW first team. It's a make or break. I think there's so much pressure that lies within one player, maybe two, goalkeeper and the person taking the penalty. But yeah, it's a game decider. So I think it's something that obviously triggers players. And if they don't have resilience, it impacts them mentally for a long time after.
1: Alexia knows all about losing finals on penalties. It's something that has happened to her twice with JVW.
3: We lost it on one penalty, and it was actually one of our most experienced players. It got saved, and it's heartbreaking because it's that final straw. You know, you've got one hand on the trophy and it gets snatched away from you so quickly. So, I mean, that stands out a lot in my mind, and I think it's something that I'll always make sure to practice going into tournaments to know, to be able to trust my players. When they need to step up, they'll step up.
1: With the Men's World Cup ongoing and the Women's Africa Cup of Nations later this summer, I bet players are practicing penalties as we speak. Dr. Adrian Sopetich believes that although the shootout is down to individuals, mentally, teammates can be a big help.
4: Nowadays, you see some players have penalty protectors, so actually you may not walk to the line alone, or you have the goalkeeper or someone else that you trust pass the ball to you. All of those things can ease the anxiety. Research shows that when teams celebrate successful penalties, it not only boosts their own players, but can also increase pressure on the opposition. So it's so important for the team to draw upon each other's emotional states and take notice of these emotional cues.
1: In the final of the Men's World Cup in 2022, there was a great show of mental togetherness and resilience. The match is considered one of the best finals of all time and saw Lionel Messi's Argentina crowned champions. After 90 minutes, Argentina and France were tied at 2 goals each after a stunning comeback from the French in the second half. After 30 minutes of extra time, it was 3-3. And so, it was penalties that would decide who would become world champions.
5: It was definitely a roller coaster of emotions.
1: That's Andres Cantor, the lead commentator for Telemundo, the Spanish-speaking network in the U.S. You might know him from his viral clips doing this. Every time a goal is scored. He's Argentinian, so he was even more invested in the final than usual, and social media clips of him breaking down in tears, calling Argentina's winning penalty, were seen around the world.
5: Going to penalty shootout, regardless of whether

0: a World Cup final, a Champions League final, a semi-final, whatever. It takes a lot of mental strength on the player's side to keep the composure, not get nervous at the circumstance. I couldn't think that Argentina had any better chance than France, because if you ask me, and this is just my personal opinion, I probably thought that the Argentinian players were beaten because they outplayed France for 77 minutes, and here we are after going up 3-2 in the overtime and having been tied 3-3 and the goalkeeper saving what he saved in the next to last play of the match.
1: Imagine feeling the anxiety of watching your country go into a penalty shootout to win the World Cup. But at the same time, you have to commentate on it for millions of people.
0: Every time I get to call an Argentinian game is probably the toughest assignment that I have. I am broadcasting in Spanish to 26 different nationalities that speak the same language. I'm not necessarily all Argentinians or want Argentina to win. So I have to do double the effort and be extra careful with every word that comes out of my mouth. And the compliments were that I was very even-sided and that, of course, I let go of my emotions at the end because after 36 years, Argentina had won the World Cup. But that was the biggest compliment that I received other than all the accolades because of the viral video.
1: The Argentinian goalkeeper, Emi Martinez, was crucial to his side's victory. He saved one penalty, and his distraction antics are credited with causing France to miss another. Remember what Dr. Adrian told us earlier? When the goalkeeper tries to disrupt the shooter, it can have a big impact. And of course, Ben Littleton enjoyed that final as well.
2: The shootout is a chance for a goalkeeper to have main character energy, which Martinez undoubtedly has, and to be able to, as he put it, create chaos among the opponents. So before France took their second penalty, he went up to the penalty spot and started talking to Kingsley Coman, who was taking the penalty. He was delaying the kick to put pressure on Coman. He was asking the referee to check that the ball was on the spot. And then he saved the penalty and did this elaborate dance that got everyone going.
1: 4 years on, a goalkeeper who'll be wanting to show his main character energy at this year's World Cup is South Africa's number one, Ronwen Williams. In the quarterfinals of the Africa Cup of Nations in 2024, he saved 4 out of 5 penalties against Cape Verde.
3: After that, there was so much talk about me and so many doors open for me, because that was my moment to shine. And as goalkeepers, they like to isolate us from the players. But for me, that was a moment to stand out, and you try and put all the pressure on the kicker. Because I think it's more for him to miss. You try and put all the pressure on him. You try and get in his head. You just try and make it so uncomfortable for him. Because, I mean, the goal is so big and they should score. But you just try and, you know, just give yourself that extra 10% that you can save it. And a lot of keepers are doing extremely well now. Of course, I think the analysis, it helps so much.
1: We've heard about the drama, the pressure, the agony and the ecstasy of the penalty shootout. But is it the best way to settle tight games of knockout football? In 2012, the then FIFA president Sepp Blatter said he wanted an alternative to what he called the tragedy of penalty shootouts. It was an announcement that ultimately led to nothing. So what could be the alternative? Counting corners, maybe? Should it be next goal wins in a never-ending extra time? Or should we even consider adapting the penalty to add a defender to make it harder to score? I wonder what our guests think.
4: On FIFA, always we like golden goal. That'll be sick. And it's just, let's get on with the game. We want the winner. And I feel like in that few minutes, we put everything in. Because whoever scores wins. So you're either attacking wholeheartedly or you're defending, you on the back foot. I think it would be really interesting. It'll spice the game up a bit.
3: We all love penalty shootouts and the drama that it brings. If I could change anything, it would probably be the extra time. You don't want to play another 30 minutes.
0: It's the eternal dilemma, isn't it? I don't have any other solution, honestly. I don't know what would be fair or what wouldn't be fair.
2: You're basically asking a penalty specialist and penalty coach if there's something better than penalties. So clearly, I would say there isn't. The penalty kick is football in its purest form. Just a ball, a goal, a shooter and a goalkeeper. So what could be more dramatic than that?
1: So no clear consensus there. Whilst it was something I personally hated as a player, it does deliver drama and excitement. And there is an argument that the shootout is something that even non-football fans love. As the knockout phase of this year's World Cup draws closer, there will be fans around the world watching through their fingers as brave players step up to play their part in the dreaded penalty shootout. What is certain is that half of them will be in agony and half will be in ecstasy. I'm Amanda Dlamini, and you've been listening to the documentary from the BBC World Service. It was produced by Tim O'Callaghan, and the technical producer was Cameron Ward.
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9: This week on The Media Show, we're looking back on a tumultuous week in British politics as Sir Keir Starmer resigns, paving the way for a new Prime Minister.
8: The former Mayor of Greater Manchester, Andy Burnham, is the frontrunner. So what do we know of his media strategy in his most recent job? And how will he fare with the infamous group of Westminster journalists known as the Lobby?
9: Also on the programme, we're joined by the New York Times reporter who moved to Lagos to find the romance scammers who tricked his mum. He's now written a book about the experience and how he persuaded some of them to talk.
8: And why smart glasses have become the driver of a whole new genre of social media content, and the shop workers who say they're being ritually humiliated because of it.
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10: BBC News with Govinda Gill. Two back-to-back earthquakes have rocked northern Venezuela, flattening buildings and homes in the capital Caracas and across several states. At least 32 people are dead. Experts say that could rise to thousands. Venezuela was celebrating a national holiday when the quakes struck, meaning many people were at home. The interim president, Delcy Rodríguez, said an intensive rescue operation was underway.
11: This is an event with serious consequences that has particularly affected several states. At this moment of great sensitivity for our population and for those who unfortunately have suffered the loss of a family member, we extend our immediate condolences.
10: Tony Frangia Mawad is a journalist in Caracas. He says Venezuela's long-running economic problems will make the response to the disaster more difficult.
12: I'm afraid that the capacity to act and the resources and the people needed are actually quite limited. So right now we're seeing, you know, the mayorships asking for water or for tools or for resources to help in the recovery efforts. And through social media, we're seeing Venezuelans posting about their missing relatives and friends. So I suspect that help from abroad and from other countries and organizations will be needed, especially in areas outside Caracas.
10: The price of crude oil has fallen to pre-war levels, trading at about $72. During the US and Israeli military conflict with Iran, a barrel of Brent crude rose above $110. The price has fallen rapidly since a ceasefire deal was announced last week. Oil tankers, which were stuck in the Strait of Hormuz, are moving again. Saranjana Tiwari is our Asia business correspondent.
13: this expectation that the ships have started moving in the Strait of Hormuz and that they will reach their market soon is what's pushing the prices down. But it's also a lot of diplomacy. It's linked to diplomacy. It's linked to messages coming out of those peace talks going on in various parts of the world. As soon as the Memorandum of Understanding was announced on the 17th of June, we saw the cost of crude coming down sharply.
10: Security has been tightened across Kenya because of calls for nationwide demonstrations to mark the second anniversary of the Gen Z anti-government protests. Police have maintained a heavy presence in central Nairobi and other cities. Opposition leaders attempting to march to Parliament to lay wreaths in honour of those killed during the 2024 protests were turned away by police. Police in Hong Kong have arrested two booksellers suspected of selling material deemed to be seditious. Local media are reporting that one of the items was a biography of the jailed media mogul Jimmy Lai. In February, he was sentenced to 20 years in prison after being convicted for colluding with foreign forces under a strict national security law imposed by Beijing. BBC News. Russian state media is reporting that an oil depot in the southern region of Krasnodar has been set ablaze in a drone attack. A local official said it was caused by falling debris. The depot has been hit three times this month. It's not far from a major crossing into occupied Crimea. A record-breaking heatwave is continuing for another day in parts of Western Europe. Forecasters in France have again warned that temperatures will reach or exceed 40 Celsius in the centre and north of the country. Wednesday's average temperature in France was the hottest ever recorded, and Britain saw its highest June temperature. Sarah Keith Lucas is from BBC Weather.
14: It was also the warmest night in the UK for June as well. So Cardiff didn't fall below 23.5 Celsius all night. So to put that into some context, the temperatures overnight are more typical to the temperatures we'd expect to see in the middle of the day for this stage in June. And the humidity has really been adding to it as well. Some of the forecasters here say they've never seen such high humidities combined with the heat across the southern half of the British Isles.
10: An official at India's foreign ministry has sparked a major row by saying that having an Indian passport is not proof of being a citizen. The comment has been widely condemned, with critics arguing it will mean other countries no longer recognise the passport as evidence of nationality. However, the Indian government insists that passports have never proved citizenship and that the foreign ministry was merely clarifying existing laws. Anti-corruption officials in Sri Lanka have arrested the son of a former justice minister. Rakitha Rajapakse has been accused of accepting a large bribe to use his influence to try to secure the release of a suspected major drug dealer. At the time, his father was Minister of Justice and Prison Reforms. The suspected drugs dealer remains in custody awaiting trial. BBC News.
15: Welcome to The Explanation from the BBC World Service. 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
9: This week on The Media Show, as Keir Starmer resigns, what do we know of the media strategy of his likely successor?
16: We're finding out how smart glasses have become the driver of a whole new genre of social media content, and why shop workers say they're being ritually humiliated because of it.
9: And we're joined by the New York Times reporter who moved to Lagos to find the romance scammers who tricked his mum.
16: It's been a tumultuous time in UK politics as Keir Starmer resigns, paving the way for a new prime minister.
9: Andy Burnham is the front runner. So what do we know of his approach to the press, bearing in mind that critics of Keir Starmer said his media strategy was a disaster?
16: A journalist who's followed Burnham for years during his time as mayor of Greater Manchester is Yoshi Herman, the founder and editor of The Mill.
17: I think my first memory is that he was just much more available to the media than I expected when I started covering him. I started The Mill 6 years ago, and he was just very available for interviews, for, you know, he spoke to a lot of podcasts. He seemed to understand social media and new media much better than most politicians. He's got a kind of natural style on social media. He would go and speak to loads of different podcasts with tiny audiences. He clearly was very comfortable speaking to the media, in a way that, you know, some other politicians who you cover are clearly not.
9: And has that changed, or as his profile has gone up and up, has he started to pick and choose a bit more?
17: I started to see, I think, a more prickly side to Burnham, a slightly more defensive side. He's very good when people are loving him and when people are praising him. And I think that's why he likes doing so many podcasts and public events, because he really thrives off it. A small example, but, you know, I wrote a story about him recently, a profile for the Mail. And, you know, another journalist asked him about it. A journalist called Alva Ray from the New Statesman asked him about a few of the points I'd made. And he immediately became defensive, apparently. You know, he said he described me as not sympathetic. And it made me think, yeah, you know, he's a little bit thin-skinned for someone who's such a kind of competent and high-quality political operator in other ways. So that's a potential weakness, I think.
13: And Yoshi, hello, it's Katie in the studio here with Roz. Just to continue with you, you mentioned, of course, that he does do a lot of podcasts and programmes. He says yes a lot. I hate to bring in the Trump word, but actually that is something that lots of people say about Donald Trump, that he is very accessible to the media in the way that Joe Biden wasn't. Do you, knowing Andy Burnham as you do, would you expect him to continue to say yes as Prime Minister? Or not, if he does become Prime Minister indeed?
17: I think he'll do more of those kind of media appearances than someone like Keir Starmer was, because he's good at them, frankly. When he's on his message and when he feels comfortable, he's a really good media communicator. You know, perhaps the best we've had since, you know, Tony Blair, you know, maybe David Cameron, but he feels very at ease in those kind of conversations. I think the test will be when things start to slightly turn, when there are some negative stories. I mean, the difference of the media environment of Greater Manchester, where there's maybe three or four journalists who are regularly covering Burnham, to, you know, number 10, where he's got the entire lobby pack. You're talking, I don't know, 150 journalists or something who are kind of living in a building 300 metres away and all writing about you all the time, all trying to catch you out. I think it's going to be very different, and I'm going to be really interested to see whether he becomes defensive and more closed off, or whether he continues to engage in the same way that he has done it in Manchester.
9: One last question, Yoshi, about social media. Of course, all politicians have had to be thinking about this for a good while now, but Andy Burnham uses it more than most. How do you assess how he's used that to communicate with the people he served as mayor?
17: I think he's exceptionally good at social media. I mean, there are some moments where you're up at night and you see Andy Burnham's responded to a, you know, a random person on X. When I say a random person, someone who's not even kind of asking him a question, he's sort of found someone done a viral tweet about him. There are times I think, wow, that's a little bit over the top. Like, you shouldn't be sucked in that easily. But on the whole, he's a natural. He's got that kind of style of like replying to people. He uses emojis. He uses the lingo of social media. He feels like he speaks the social media language. And I'm interested to see whether he carries that on. I mean, presumably he can't be that open and that casual on social media when he's in number 10, but he's actually pretty good at social media. And it's kind of been part of his charm and his appeal, I think.
9: The Union for Shop Workers in the UK has claimed that the filming of staff in shops has become an epidemic.
13: Footage filmed on phones and smart glasses is being uploaded to social media. It's a whole new genre of content, and Usdaw says that amounts to a ritual humiliation of its members.
9: Well, before we speak to their representative, let's hear first from a retail worker who himself has experienced being filmed for social media. He didn't want his name made public, but you may know the person who filmed him.
18: It was a normal weekday morning, about mid-morning. I'm standing at the till like I normally do, and one of the customers comes in and she says, "I've seen you on a video." And I had no idea what she was talking about. Now, what's happened is a celebrity has been in once before, and they came in again, and it was just a perfectly normal transaction, nothing remarkable. But working backwards, they've got these, apparently there are glasses you can get that have cameras in it. And they have filmed the entire thing from them coming in to going out again.
13: And you've been a little bit coy about who this celebrity is. Mm-hmm. But they are all over social media.
18: It's in the public domain, yeah.
13: Who is it?
18: It's Michael Barrymore.
13: And some smart glasses, as they're called, some have a light that turns on when filming. So I suppose it might have been assumed you knew it was happening. Did you notice a light?
18: No, I didn't.
13: Were you asked permission before or after filming?
18: No.
16: What do you make of him turning you into content on his channels?
18: I wasn't particularly bothered. I mean, I suppose I was mildly irritated that, you know, I hadn't been asked, but mildly. And presumably, you know, if you have numerous social media accounts, I understand you can make quite a lot of money out of it. And, you know, that may be happening.
9: Well, that's a conversation we recorded earlier in the week. And as we heard referenced there, as you may or may not know, the former TV presenter Michael Barrymore has reinvented himself as a social media sensation. He has more than 4 million followers on TikTok and YouTube combined. And his content largely features him vlogging his day, often picking up unusual snacks and sweets from shops, chatting with passers-by and staff. Here's one clip from a video from last month about his double munchie run.
19: Then I went down the road to Marks and Spencer because I really wanted to try these fruit trays with sauces. I got both flavours, berry and citrus. I also got this hazelnut cookie, and then I went to pay.
20: Hello.
21: Hi.
20: You all right?
21: That's £11.
20: Thank you. Very reasonable.
16: It's making me hungry. I don't know what it's going to be said by Jane Alport, though, because she's the national officer for the shop workers union, USDAW. And the shop worker that we heard from earlier is also a member of that union. Welcome to the media show, Jane. Tell me first your reaction to what your member told you about what had happened to him.
22: Well, this came to light at our conference earlier this year. What became apparent was that this is an increasing problem for our members within Stars. The range from young people going in and playing pranks and filming our members and then putting them onto social media. But there's also really concerning ones where maybe the customer is disgruntled about something that's happened, and then they either film there and then while they're confronting the shop worker and upload it in order to embarrass the retailer.
16: And what are your biggest concerns about this? I know you were talking about it being an epidemic, which is quite a big word, but what are your biggest concerns?
22: Well, For several years now, USDAW has been campaigning against abuse, violence and harassment towards retail workers. And we believe that recording without consent violates their privacy.
9: Hi, Jane. It's Ross here in the studio with Katie. I just wanted to dig into that last point that you made there, because some people might say, well, we all film things during our day-to-day life, some of which might also film people we don't know in the street or on the beach or wherever we might be, and we might post some of that on social media, and that's not against the law. So I just want to understand what your organisation would like the law to be.
22: Well, at the moment, as you say, Ross, the public are allowed to film in stores because they are a public place, unless it's prohibited. So what we're working with employers to do is to maybe put some signage up in the stores to say that filming is prohibited, because this can have a massive impact on our members' mental health.
9: So bearing in mind that point, what would you say to someone like Michael Barrymore, who doesn't appear to be provoking difficult interactions? He's merely documenting the interactions he's having within shops. What would you say to him? Would you say, please stop this?
22: Well, I would say, look, just take 5 minutes before you do the filming to go into the store, explain to the staff what you're intending to do, and ask them if they mind starring in their in his video. And I suspect that some of them, quite a number of them, won't mind at all. As our member identified, he wasn't unduly concerned about it. Mm-hmm. But it's just, well, I think it's just common courtesy as well to ask.
9: And Jane, I should say at this point that we did invite Michael Barrymore onto the show today, and I've also approached him for comment, but we've not heard back.
16: This is The Media Show with Ros Atkins and me, Katie Razzle.
9: Thank you for joining us on the BBC World Service.
16: We've all heard about scammers who pose as romantic admirers online to defraud people. Now, the New York Times reporter Carlos Barragan has written a book about them called The Yahoo Boys, Real Life with the Love Scammers of Lagos.
9: And that title comes from the first generation of scammers who used Yahoo email accounts. I've been talking to Carlos about his investigation and his personal reason
0: for starting it.
3: So my mom divorced my father. They divorced in 2004, and she struggled finding a stable partner until in 2015, I told her, why don't you join Tinder? And she did, and she met this American soldier, a beautiful man living in Syria, who was posted there. But from the beginning, it sounded very off. After a few weeks, my mom was saying that she was already in love with Brian, this American soldier. And Brian was telling my mom he wanted to move to Spain to live with her, which was striking because they've been talking for maybe a few weeks. And I would say that the alarms went off when Brian sent a message to my mom saying, I'm going to send some gold bars I found in Syria in a terrorist stash. And with the money we get from the gold bars, we're going to buy a house and we're going to start a new life together. By then, my mom had already bought two rings, one for her, one for Brian. So you can imagine how invested she was in it. And I started doing some research and I found that this was the playbook of a Roman scam, the American soldier scam. And I knew it was going to take hard evidence to convince my mom. So I traced the IP email address. Obviously, Brian was not in Syria. And I proved to my mom that he was in Lagos, Nigeria, where he was sending the emails from.
0: And then you decided to actually see if you could locate the people behind these scams.
3: I was curious to know the person behind this scam. I wanted to meet Brian, the real Brian, the Nigerian guy who had scammed my mom. So I went to Lagos. At the beginning, I wanted to locate Brian. Obviously, I didn't. Otherwise, I think I would have made a Netflix documentary with him. But then I wanted to understand both the reasons why these young men were doing these kind of scams in Lagos and what they knew about our society that were that let them get money from our elderly.
0: But to do that, you first of all have to find them, and presumably they're not advertising where they are.
3: Well, I hired a local journalist who later became kind of like my partner for the book, Bukola Omosheni, and he's from a community in Lagos, Ikotun, a very poor community. And thanks to him, I talked to more than 50 scammers in Lagos, and I decided to follow the lives of four of them. At the beginning, they were very suspicious of me. They thought I might be an FBI agent.
0: You could understand why.
3: I could understand why, definitely. But they kept seeing me show up in Lagos. There was no reason for me to ask them about their lives if I was a police officer, if I was an FBI agent. But I was very keen on understanding the lives behind the scams as well, the socioeconomic conditions that drove them. And, you know, I was pretty struck. I was very struck by what I found, the kind of people who were behind these scams. I was imagining something more sophisticated than what I saw.
0: What were the ethical considerations you were having to go through as you went about your journalism? Because you must have been tempted to tell the police about them. Mm-hmm. You must have been tempted to tell their victims about them. Did you do either?
3: Well, for sure not the police, because these were my subjects and they were trusting me their stories. So as a reporter, my ethical guidelines are that I protect my sources. It was harder with the victims because sometimes they were scamming people in real time. And I thought if I just told them, in the case of Chibuke, for example, he's a young scammer in Lagos. He's scamming an Irish woman. And for 4 years, he gets 80,000 euros from her. And she is losing everything. And at times I thought, what if I just tell her? Of course, as a reporter, you cannot be a participant, and it's a hard choice. But if I told the victims, why would the scammers share their stories with me?
0: Did you have any concerns as you wrote the book, though, that in your efforts to humanize those carrying out these crimes, that you were in some way giving the impression there was a justification for it?
3: Totally. I think I had to walk a very fine line throughout the book. At the beginning, I was scared that I was going to fall into the stereotype of the so-called Nigerian scammer, as if there is something particularly Nigerian about this scam, when actually it's not, and this scam also happens in other parts of the world. But after spending so much time with them, you know, it's only normal that you create a really, like, familiar bond with them. I started laughing with them at their jokes, And when those things started happening, I felt I had to connect with the victims. I need to step out because I wanted to humanize both sides, not just one side.
0: When you were laughing with them, were there sometimes you thought, no, I shouldn't be doing this, or I've gone too far here, or I'm outside of where I want to be?
3: Well, these guys lie for a living, and some of them were pretty manipulative. And I realized how easy it was to get into their world of lies and fabrications. Mm-hmm. And certainly a few times I laughed one of the jokes or the way they scam people. And then suddenly after the interview, I would think, why am I laughing with them? And I guess that it was also a reflection on how these boys are able to convince people of what they are doing.
0: Did they try and get money out of you?
3: Of course, but we always told them the same thing, that I would never pay for access or testimony. And we lost many good stories because of that, because sometimes scammers had amazing stories, but they would only share them with us if we paid.
0: That was Carlos Barragán, author of The Yahoo Boys and also a New York Times reporter.
16: Those of you in the UK will know that BBC Radio 4 has been a fixture of long-wave radio for decades. And those of you outside of the UK may even have heard of it, because the signal travels many, many miles.
0: But on Saturday the 27th of June, that ends, because the BBC is ending the long-wave transmission. The transmitter stations are being closed down. And to mark the end of an era, we were joined by broadcast historian Jeffrey Barinski.
1: Well, long wave, as the name implies, is very long waves. In the case of the Droitwich transmitter carrying Radio 4, it's 1,500 metres, just shy of a mile. And the unique property of these long waves is that they can travel very long distances. They bend round the earth quite easily. And if you have enough power in the transmitter, and that often means a lot of power, 500 kilowatts in the case of Droitwich, 500 one-bar fires, and a very big aerial, 200 metres high, 700 feet, and a lot of wire to launch those long waves, you need big aerials, they can reach a long distance. And the BBC started broadcasting, in fact, from Daventry in 1925, when BBC stood for the British Broadcasting Company, before it became the corporation. Then in 1934, they moved to Droitwich, which they chose carefully as a good site near the centre of the kingdom, so that one station could cover the entire country.
0: So you had these incredibly powerful masts able to broadcast hundreds of miles away, but the people very close to those masts, presumably they must have been getting exceptional reception.
1: Well, it could be an embarrassment at times. It wasn't unknown if you had for rusty drain pipes or fences, or there are even stories, which should be true, about people's fillings working as crude radio receivers and, picking up the radio if you're near the transmitter, whether it's Droitwich long wave or Brookman's Park medium wave or one of the others.
0: So you'd have had Radio 4 coming out of your drain pipe?
1: Yes.
2: Perhaps. Or your mouth.
1: Or even your mouth. That was really embarrassing. I've read about it.
2: Can it be true?
1: It is more than urban myth, I reckon.
0: Interesting. And you've got a long wave radio with you here on the media show table, a beautiful thing for people listening. Just describe it to us, please.
1: It's made by Murphy in 1969, when in Japan, they weren't making them in England anymore. And it is about, well, I don't know, 10 inches wide, portable with a handle, two knobs on the front, one for volume, one for tuning.
0: And I can just make out the knobs on the top. VHS, and then you've got an S for shortwave, L for long wave,
1: and M for medium
0: and
1: wave.
0: And there's a car on the far right button.
1: Is so that you can plug a car radio aerial into it and use it in your car, in theory.
2: How fantastic.
1: That's a story for another day.
2: And what does the BBC say about why it's shutting these transmitters down?
1: Right, it's the BBC doesn't actually own its transmitters. In 1997, the whole transmitter network was privatised. The BBC does not own the transmitters that are sending that out to you. The BBC buys transmission as a service from a private company and pays the company a certain amount to keep each transmitter running. I'm not privy to commercial details on this. And the BBC has decided that it's no longer worth paying for that company to keep the Droitwich transmitter running. There's no reason, if it wanted to pay the money and the will, and the will was there. Yes, of course it could do it.
2: And I should, sorry, just say that the BBC said the long wave infrastructure is owned and operated by a third party who have advised us the platform is now coming to an end. The end of its life as a technology. Continuing would require significant investment to replace aging equipment and sustain a platform now used by a very small proportion of listeners. That and it sounds, says no programmes will be lost as a
1: that
2: result.
1: That sounds realistic.
0: And I'm curious, I'm not going to do an actual test here, but if you were to turn on your long-wave radio here, or let's imagine next week when everything's been turned off and went along, would you find anything to listen to at all now the BBC's not using it?
1: Well, there are five countries still broadcasting on long-wave, all in Europe and Asia. America never used long-wave.
0: This is a very difficult pub quiz question, isn't
1: it? I had to look it up. Algeria, Mongolia, Morocco, Poland and Romania. You stand a fair chance of getting Poland or Romania with a good radio. This one wouldn't get it. It's really not up to it. Mm-hmm. You'd need a decent aerial and a good radio. But it's possible. The long waves can cover vast distances.
2: Thank you so much. That's Jeffrey Borinsky with his fabulous radio.
0: And the switching off of long wave brings to an end this edition of the Media Show. Thank you for both of us. Bye-bye.
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25: Coming up on The Happy Pod, we are marking World Refugee Day. We will be bringing you some extraordinary stories of people who have fled their homes in search of safety and have thrived despite their difficult beginnings, including the woman bringing Syrian cheese to the north of England, Australia's first mayor from sub-Saharan Africa, and the hairdresser who started her business in a refugee camp. All of that and more uplifting stories after this news summary.
10: BBC News with Govinda Gill. Two back-to-back earthquakes have rocked northern Venezuela, flattening buildings in the capital Caracas and several states. At least 32 people are dead, but experts say the number could rise to thousands. The price of crude oil has fallen to pre-war levels, trading at about $72. During the US and Israeli military conflict with Iran, a barrel of Brent crude cost more than $110 at one stage. Security has been tightened across Kenya amid calls for nationwide demonstrations to mark the second anniversary of Gen Z anti-government protests. Police have maintained a heavy presence in central Nairobi. Millions of people across much of Europe are preparing for another day of soaring temperatures as a record-breaking heat wave continues. Heat alerts and public health measures are in place in many countries. Police in Hong Kong have arrested two booksellers for selling material deemed to be seditious. One of the items is reported to be a biography of the jailed media mogul Jimmy Lai. An official at India's foreign ministry has sparked a row by saying that having an Indian passport is not proof of being a citizen. Critics say the comment could mean that other countries will no longer recognise Indian passports as evidence of nationality. Anti-corruption officials in Sri Lanka have detained the son of a former justice minister. Rakitha Rajapakse has been accused of accepting a bribe in return for his influence in trying to secure the release of a suspected major drug dealer. The Vatican has announced a restoration project for the 16th century frescoes attributed to the Renaissance master Raphael. The cleanup using laser technology at one of the most intricately decorated parts of the Vatican is expected to take 5 years. BBC News.
25: This is The Happy Pod from the BBC World Service. I'm Holly Gibbs, and in this special edition, we are marking World Refugee Day. We'll be bringing you some extraordinary stories of people who have fled their homes in search of safety and have thrived despite their difficult beginnings. I'm joined by Tam Patachako, a BBC journalist who's recently joined our team. Tam, tell us why this episode is particularly relevant to you.
5: Well, I was actually born in a refugee camp. I lived in Nyarugusu, which is one of the biggest refugee camps in the world, according to the UN, and I lived there for the first 8 years of my life. We all used to listen to the radio, and one of the most popular radio stations that we used to listen to was BBC Swahili. For the first 8 years of my life, I just thought the BBC was a Tanzanian broadcasting channel. And so to be sitting here today, it's kind of like a full circle moment for me.
25: And for those listening, can you describe what the camp looks like?
5: Well, Nyarugusu is, you know, in the middle of the savannas in West Tanzania. So whenever I close my eyes, the first thing I can see is the red soil. You know, everything is red, from the mud brick houses to the thatched roofs. And I can actually almost smell the ripe fruit. We had mango trees on every single corner. You know, at night, it was so beautiful because we didn't have street lights. And so each night, you would have a full set of stars in the sky. And it was honestly something I took for granted, but whenever I close my eyes and picture Nyarugusu once again, those are the first things that come to mind. It wasn't perfect, but it was beautiful for what it was.
25: You've painted quite a happy picture there, but for some people, they might imagine a refugee camp to be quite a scary place.
5: The thing that you have to understand is that refugee camp was one big family. Everyone there was from the same part of the DRC. We all were basically somewhat related. We all spoke the same language, we all ate the same food, and we all had just each other to help each other out. And yes, it was in the middle of a savannah, so at night, under that starry sky I mentioned, you do also get to hear wolves howling in the distance, and sometimes you would hear them outside of your house sniffing. But it was a beautiful place because we had each other.
25: And as you say, you moved here 17 years ago. What is your first memory of arriving to England?
5: The first thing was how cold it was. And yeah, it's shocking that I'm talking about how bad the English weather was, but that is genuinely the first thing I can remember when I came off the plane, was the hairs on my body kind of just rose because I felt so cold. And bearing in mind, this was in the middle of spring in 2009. So for the first couple of days after we arrived in England, we were in a small hotel in South London. And every single morning, we would be given breakfast, and it was a full English breakfast, and it was baked beans. I wanted something that reminded me of Tanzania again. I wanted something that was comforting, something that I'd been used to for the first 8 years of my life.
25: Well, that brings us onto our first story of Razan Alsous, who fled Syria and moved to Yorkshire in the north of England. Like Tam, she wanted a taste of home and now runs a cheese business.
8: So what makes the squeaky cheese different from other cheeses? We coagulate the milk first, then cook it. And this is where the character of the cheese is developed, and you will have the sounds of squeakiness when you eat it.
25: Razan told us what gave her the idea.
11: So I had my residency within a month, but for my husband, it took him around 2 years. So basically, after a year searching for a job and no one hired me or were interested in hiring me, I just thought I need to do something. And I started to think about how to become a self-employed. I came across different ideas until I spotted once that halloumi was seasonal product in supermarket. At the same time, I loved the milk in the UK. And from this point, the idea start to sparkle, and I start to think about how about making halloumi cheese. I applied for startup loan, and we managed with this £2,500 to find second-hand equipment not being made to make cheese. Here where my husband's support, because he's an engineer, he managed to change the usage of this equipment to make cheese. And after 4 months, we had the first award, which was the World Cheese Award. So we arrived to the UK in 2012, 2013, when I start to think about my business idea. And in 2014, when we had the approval, that was in June. And by like October time, we had the recognition.
25: In fact, Razm was so successful that by 2017, she needed to expand her business with a new factory. And in recognition of her achievements, it was opened by a member of the British royal family, Princess Anne. Razm proudly showed her around in front of TV cameras and press photographers. Razm says the business has also helped her feel part of her new community.
11: The local people were really, really amazing and supportive. Whenever I told anyone about my business idea, they were always amazed. They loved what I'm doing or what I'm planning to do. And I've got still friends since day one when I remember when I was telling them, oh, you know what, I'm thinking of doing this and that and starting this business. They were very supportive and I'm friends with them until today. I went back to Syria last Christmas after the regime has been collapsed, after 14 years being away. And the first impression, I was very sad to see how Damascus became. But you know what? Again, you just go to the old places where which you loved in the past. You start to memorize your childhood. And the most amazing part when I took my children, I start to tell them the story about each place. And I love to see Syria or Damascus from my kids' point of view because they've looked at it from British perspective because they grown up in here. So they looked at it in different angle. And I loved that view. I loved to see it from different angles. And I found how humans are just the same, but being in different locations will act in different way.
25: Razan Alsu's there. And listening to that, Tam, is there anything that you relate to?
5: One of the things that really struck out to me was what she said towards the end. She talked about how she took her children back to Syria. I've never had the sort of like opportunity to go back to Tanzania or to Nyarugusu to kind of see what it was like. And I always kind of like wonder, you know, what sort of different memories would I unlock if I were to go back? I mentioned earlier that I can remember certain like smells and sort of like the atmosphere. But that only scratches the surface, right? Imagine how many more memories I would unlock if I actually went there and I could actually smell those things in person. It's beautiful, that sort of connection that she wants her children to have with where she came from. And I don't know, maybe in the future I might go back there with my own children.
25: So then you came to the UK. How did that happen?
5: Well, I'm going to tell you how it happened from the perspective of an eight-year-old. From what I remember, one day my mother told me that we would be moving to a country called the UK. I remember like one of the first few things me and my brothers did is that we got out a little atlas and we sort of started to kind of like search where the UK was on the map. And then we found it, it's like, you know, somewhere in Northern Europe and, you know, really far away. I was kind of just thinking, we're just going to go on a little trip somewhere, you know, to some faraway country where it snows and there's ice and there's all these mystical things. I didn't really have any sense of a notion of, you know, migrating to a different country.
25: That brings us on to Mohamed Zemra, who fled Sudan with his mother and six siblings. He moved to Australia at the age of three and, aged just 27, has become the country's first mayor from sub-Saharan Africa.
12: It's now my great pleasure to introduce our mayor, Councillor Mohamed Zemra.
13: On behalf of the city of Melbourne, I welcome you all, especially those becoming Australian citizens today.
14: Congratulations. So when we came to Australia, we were lucky that we had strong support. But withstanding, my mom had a lot of barriers, right? There was a language barrier. There was an employment barrier, obviously. And so she struggled immensely because the Sudanese community wasn't as established as it is now. But my mom has shown immense courage, leadership and compassion. And, you know, she helps out wherever she can. Growing up as a visibly African, you know, visibly different person of color, it did come with its challenges. You know, I faced a lot of instances of racism. You know, Australia is one of the most diverse places in the world, but, you know, that's not represented in our leaders. And so I joined my local youth advisory committee in my local council. I joined debating at my school. I joined leadership team, became school captain. You know, I volunteered in different spaces, and I began to see that decisions are being made for the community without the community being there.
15: young people like me aren't supposed to run for office. Vote for our community, vote for change. Vote one, Mohammed Salma.
14: And I decided to put my hands up, and I put my hands up initially as a statement that young people are ready to lead, but also to encourage others to do the same, because you can't be what you can't see. I ran in 2020 during COVID, and I lost because you couldn't door knock, you couldn't letterbox, and I kept forgetting that no one really knew who I was. It was a public statement that my community didn't want me to represent them. And I told myself I was never going to run for politics again, and I'm never going to get elected with a name like Mohammed. I'm never going to get elected being obviously visibly African. Come 2023, I get invited to a business leaders lunch with President Barack Obama. And when I went there, Obama had spoken about how he lost his first congressional race. I had left that conference saying to myself that I owed it to myself, I owed it to my community to give it another shot.
17: Hey guys, my name is Mohammed Salma. I'm currently running as an independent for the upcoming Melbourne City Council elections.
14: So come 2024, the campaign elections were approaching, and I had backed myself and said, you know, the mission is still the same. There are challenges facing our community. There are national debates that aren't depicting our community in a positive light.
18: I hereby declare Mohammed Salma as elected councillor.
17: Hey guys, Mohammed Salma here. Just got sworn into Melbourne City Council with my wonderful councillors.
14: Then, you know, I got elected as a councillor, and 6 months ago, I was elected mayor.
17: Before I put up my hands for this role, I sat with three questions. Can I do it? Should I do it? And will Melbourne be better off for it? The answer is yes.
14: And the first mayor for sub-Saharan Africa in Australia.
19: We don't really see people that look like us in higher places. That's really important.
20: African mums, they always point him out and say, this is Mohammed, he's the mayor, he's a role model.
21: I wish I was in high school seeing that my mayor looked like me and looked like one of my brothers, because it means that now opens a door that maybe I didn't even know was available to me.
14: And I get so many young people that come up to me, you know, from refugee backgrounds, from migrant backgrounds, or young people more broadly, that tell me that they want to run in the future, that they want to be a part of shaping decisions.
25: Mohammed Salma. You're listening to The Happy Pod. Tam, what's one of your favourite childhood memories?
5: Oh gosh, there's so many. But one of my favourites is after church on Sundays, basically one family had a projector, and that kind of served as like a cinema for us. In front of that projector, our eyes would kind of just be glued there, watching Hollywood films and some locally made films as well. And this love of films actually translated even after we moved to the UK. One of the first things that me and my brothers did is that we bought ourselves a camera. Obviously, it's not going to be winning awards anytime soon, but it was something that we love to do as a family and as brothers, is to make our own low-budget films.
25: Well, that brings us nicely on to Leo Ajkic. After fleeing from Bosnia, he started posting videos online of rappers that he'd met.
26: I grew up very liberal. I'm like what you call a mixed kid. Half of my family side is considered Croats and Catholics, even though they're not religious. Same with the other side, they are Bosnians and Muslims, but they are not religious, so very liberal. When we proper had to move to Norway, it was when it became a three-headed war. Especially in my region, it happened a conflict between Croats and Bosnians. Most of Bosnians, we flee to the neighboring countries because you want to go back home. At the end of the war, my father went to Croatia, but there was this paramilitary group who came to our house in Croatia. I wanted to maybe take my father back to Bosnia and put him in a camp or just kill him. I don't know how he made it, but suddenly he was in Norway. It's not like jobs are waiting for you, and the jobs people don't want are waiting for you. So I'm still today, I know how important education is, but I couldn't see it, you know? So that motivated me maybe to follow my dreams and do something else. What I see in common in many countries is this third culture. So hip-hop culture was very important because it's like being poor. It's one of the few cultures that it can be advantage. I started hip-hop like just helping my friends as a youth to achieve their goals because we didn't have so much other things to do. Something we was doing became so popular that people started liking us. Same like today with Instagram. We did our own culture, and our culture became so popular that the established things, like we have a BBC here, it's called NRK, they needed to be a part of that culture because they need to show the reality and show the youths and not just push music and culture that the grown-ups before us liked. I always felt like a guest, but one day you have to stop. You have to become like, this is my house.

0: 40, no, I'm 100-100. I'm 100% Bosnian, and I'm also 100% part of Norway.
1: I Am From Bergen, produced by Leo Ajkic. Tam, there must have been things that you've changed about yourself over the last 17 years.
2: Well, one of the things I noticed when I moved to the UK is the different types of hairstyles that people have. So when I lived in Yarragusu, in our culture, men are not really supposed to have hair past a certain length. And so as a child, whenever my hair grew past a certain length, my mom would kind of get out the razor and just shave it all off herself. And if you look at pictures of me from when I was a kid, you would see that my head is really shiny. So in the last couple of years, I've sort of like started experimenting with my hairstyles. I've had twists, I've had dreads, and you know, it's just been, you know, it's been fun to experiment with all of those different things.
1: We're going to hear from Viola Minala from South Sudan next. She started her own hairdressing business in the Bidi Bidi refugee camp in Uganda.
3: We come like this, without anything at our hands. By that time, things are really very hard. And we don't have money. By the time we reached the settlement, they registered us. From there, they give us the schools free. And then medication, then also the food free. From there, our lives start changing slowly.
1: Viola says she then had help from the non-profit organization Village Enterprise and the aid group Mercy Corps.
3: They start giving us the training about savings, how to manage money, how to write record keeping, how to keep poultry, and many other things. They have changed our lives because they come up with money. Your group, you select your business that you want. Then they give you the money. You do the money, and they keep also monitoring the money. How is the business going? And then from there, really, they have changed the community. They have changed many people who are in suffering. For us, we believe that they are the one who raised us up. Really, our lives are now okay.
1: Viola said she started out running a shop, but then decided to branch out and open a hair salon.
3: People should not go far. They will not use also money for transport. And that's the reason why we picked a retail shop and the salon. Since they have given them that knowledge and the skills, nowadays the women, they need to make themselves also smart.
1: She says being able to earn money has changed her life.
3: Since I get the business, the life is now okay, very good. I can pay the children in school. Then I constructed a good houses at our home. I also buy land in town where I'm planning to construct it. My kid right now, she's studying in high school. And I will keep supporting her till she completed her school. I wanted her to be a minister. I wanted to expand my business, and I need to put more branches. And I also need to construct that plot I bought. I need to construct it very well, and I put it on rent where I will also invest on it.
1: Viola Minala speaking to us from Bidi Bidi in Uganda. Tam, you've given us some fond memories of your childhood, but it must have been difficult too.
2: Yeah, of course. There's always difficult ones. Fleeing a war is quite tricky. Not only do you lose a lot of your material possessions, but it takes a heavy toll on you mentally as well going forwards. And I think even after we moved to the UK, you could actually still feel these effects, you know. So the first winter we spent in the UK was, you know, it was pretty. It was nice. I saw snow for the first time. I got to wear 50 layers of clothing, which is something I'd never done. But then there was also this thing that I wasn't familiar with, which is called Bonfire Night in the UK, which involves a lot of firework. And fireworks make that pop sound every time they go off. And my mother used to shudder every single time she heard that sound. I think all parts of my family have these moments where they're kind of taken back to those things that they saw when they were back in the DRC. And this is trauma, you know, this is what happens when you witness something that the human mind should not be witnessing. It's a shadow that kind of follows you wherever you go. And this trauma, the collective trauma that my family experienced, is motivating my brother to pursue a career in clinical psychology. He's now

0: actually studying for his doctorate. Fingers crossed, very soon we could have our very own Dr. Patachako.
1: Well, there's parallels there with our next story. Jin Daoud is a Syrian Kurdish refugee living in Turkey. Her trauma led to her creating an online therapy platform that is now available in 4 languages and in more than 20 countries.
2: Like millions of Syrians, we did not like leave because we wanted a different life. All we wanted is to find a safe place to be able to live. And the moment we crossed the borders, we had like a phone call from a neighbor because our apartment had been destroyed. Like if we stayed for a few more hours or days, we would not be able to be living now as a family. For almost a year, I struggled to leave the house because of what I had experienced. You leave behind memories, friends, routines, the sense of belonging. But what helped me was the access to supportive people like my family. Being a refugee taught me empathy. It taught me how much potential exists within displaced communities when people are given opportunities. And the idea of peace therapist came from a problem I witnessed repeatedly. People were struggling emotionally but could not access support because of the language barriers, the stigma, and the cost. So as a computer engineering student, I began asking myself, what can I do? Because we are the ones who really know what exactly is needed. I decided that through technology, we can help to make a bridge to this gap. We want to help people find their inner peace, to also help the communities to rebuild themselves. Through peace therapies, we've supported more than 70,000 people across 26 countries until today. Mental health should not be a privilege based on geography, based on income, or on legal status. I also believe that mental health is closely connected to peace building. We often talk about peace between countries and communities, but sustainable peace begins within people. When individuals heal, families become stronger, communities become more resilient, and societies become more peaceful. Mental health is not only a health issue. It is so connected to education, to employment, to social cohesion, to protection, to integration, and to long-term stability. One lesson I've learned is that your circumstances do not define your future. They influence your journey, but they do not determine your destination. Do not let anyone reduce your identity to a label. And you are more than a refugee. You are a student. You are anything you decide to be. And your experience may have given you challenges that others do not face, but they also given you strength. That's the thing that made you who you are today. And see this as an advantage. So hold on your dreams. Invest in your education and believe that your story can become a source of positive change for others.
1: Jin Daoud. That's nearly all from us here. Tam, it's been great to hear your story. What message do you have for people listening?
0: There is a common saying in African cultures, it takes a village to raise a child. And I think some of these stories kind of harken back to that point because it's about people who have been raised in difficult conditions, but they're doing some extraordinary things to make their communities as best as they can be. And if there is a child out there who's listening to this in a refugee camp, or if you're a child that's listening to this and you're not in a refugee camp, just take that in mind. You don't have to change the world. You don't have to fix the world. You just have to make your community just slightly better. And that's something that I hope listeners can take away from this episode.
1: And that's all from this special edition of The Happy Pod for now. We'd love to hear from you. As ever, the address is globalpodcast@bbc.co.uk. This edition was mixed by Rachel Bulkley and the producer was Jacob Evans. The editor is Karen Martin. I'm Holly Gibbs.
0: And I'm Tam Patachako.
1: Until next time, goodbye.
0: Or as we say in Swahili, kwaheri.

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Good morning, radio and internet listeners. Daily Meditation is brought to you this week by Claudette Weeks, licensed minister with the Pentecostal Assemblies of the West Indies. Oh, the steadfast love of the Lord never ceases. His mercies never come to an end. They are new every morning. They are new every morning. Great is the faithfulness of our Lord. Hallelujah. Father, for the blessings of a new day and for a good measure of health, we thank you. For life in the natural and in the spirit, we bless and praise your holy name. As we prepare to share your words of life, we ask for your inspiration. Let the truth of the law that endures forever touch and penetrate some heart and bring change and transformation, we pray. In the name of Jesus, the Christ. Amen. Well, radio friends, remember that for the week we have been meditating and reflecting on some Bible characters' response to the deity of Christ. And by deity, we are referring to a fundamental Christian doctrine that Jesus is co-equal with God, the Father, and the Holy Spirit. The encounter between Thomas and the resurrected Jesus is recounted in St. John's chapter 20, verses 24 to 29. Here is how the story unfolds. When Jesus first appeared to his disciples after the resurrection, Thomas was not present. When the other disciples told Thomas that they had seen the Lord, he refused to believe them. He demanded physical proof, stating, "Unless I see the nail marks in his hands and put my finger where the nails were and put my hand into his side, I will not believe." Isn't that like some of us? We think seeing is believing. No doubt if we witness Jesus' crucifixion and his death, we would also have doubts that he rose from the dead and was indeed alive. This would be particularly true if we never had the experience of seeing someone who had come back to life from the grave. But guess what? 8 days later, the disciples, all of them, were gathered together in the locked room. That is all except Judas Iscariot. Jesus miraculously appeared in the middle of them and said, "Peace be with you." Well, I am sure that Thomas wanted to sink through the floor or fly out of the window, but Jesus specifically singled him out. He could not escape. Thomas was invited by the Lord Jesus to inspect his wounds. This meant that he directly met Thomas's exact demands. Jesus told him, "Put your finger here. See my hands. Reach out your hand and put it into my side. Stop doubting and believe." Seeing and hearing Jesus, Thomas instantly believed and made one of the most profound declarations of faith in the Gospels, exclaiming, "My Lord and my God." The expression "my Lord" implied power and authority. So Thomas was ascribing power and authority to Jesus. And the expression "my God" clearly spoke to his deity, his equal status with God the Father and God the Holy Spirit. So Thomas joins Peter and Nathanael and the centurion in declaring the deity of Christ. Jesus then addressed the nature of faith, saying, "Because you have seen me, you have believed. Blessed are those who have not seen and yet have believed." What do you think about the ending of this encounter between Jesus and Thomas? What would you have done if you were in Thomas's place in the room on that day? We cannot miss the rebuke of the Lord. He upbraided Thomas for not believing that he was God incarnate. But for you and for me, he pronounced a blessing. "We have never seen him, yet we believe that he is the Son of God, and this means that we are blessed because Jesus said so." Have you believed as yet? You are missing out on the blessings of the Lord if you have not. I entreat you
to join the ranks of the blessed ones by accepting Jesus as your Lord and Savior and acknowledging his divine nature. According to the Apostle Paul to the Church of Colossae, Jesus was fully God and fully man, for in Jesus dwelleth all the fullness of the Godhead bodily. Colossians chapter 2 and verse 9. Paul spoke by divine revelation and inspiration. He also wrote to the church at Corinth. He writes, to wit, that God was in Christ, reconciling the world unto himself. 2 Corinthians chapter 5 and verse 19. According to this verse, Christ was not just a messenger, but the embodiment of God himself on earth. This speaks of his deity. Jason Nelson reminds us now of Christ's supernatural power and the essence of his nature. Let us join him in worshiping and blessing the name of the Lord. Do have a productive and successful day.

Good morning, my dear listeners. The Methodist Preachers Fellowship greets you in the precious name of our Lord and Savior, Jesus Christ. It is another beautiful day on this gorgeous island of Montserrat, and we are alive. So let's give God thanks. Let us pray. Father God, we ask, O God, for patience and endurance as we face the challenges of this day. Help us all to remain calm in tricky situations and to trust in your timing. Grant us the strength to persevere through trials, knowing that you are with us. Teach us, Father God, to wait on you with a peaceful heart and to endure hardships with faith. May our patience reflect your love and grace to others, Father. I pray for those who are weary, that they may find strength in you. I want to thank you this morning, O God, for your steadfast presence that sustains us through every season of our lives. In Jesus' name I pray this morning. Amen. You know, there's something uniquely confusing about praying and hearing nothing back. Has that ever happened to you? You know, when life falls apart, when you're asking for guidance, for comfort, for something, and all you get is silence, it's then easy to start asking, where are you, God? Where are you? Do you know what I mean? Have you been there? I know I've been there. I've had seasons where I felt like I was shouting into an emptiness. I kept praying, but the silence only grew louder. I've spent months where, you know, I had a void in my heart, something that signals that something's wrong. But Scripture gives us a different view. I mean, pain can be the very thing that God uses to shape us. That doesn't mean we enjoy the pain, but it does mean that we can find purpose in it. In the book of James, it tells us trials produces perseverance, and perseverance leads to maturity. Pain is often the soil where faith grows in my own life. Nothing shaped me more than the season I felt like everything was falling apart. It wasn't success that matured me, it was loss. I have spent months where I questioned whether God was even listening. It felt like he'd walked away. I know that some of you listening to my voice this morning knows what I'm talking about because you've been in that place too. But you know what? Silence doesn't mean absence. Just because God, you know, God's in the silence. He's there. I mean, he's working for us. I mean, some of the deepest work God does happens in the silence. Just think of the seed buried in the dirt. There's no sound, no movement, just darkness. But beneath the surface, something is happening. Roots are forming, life is beginning. The silence isn't a sign of death, it's the start of something new. Psalm 23 doesn't say we'll never face the valley. It says God will walk with us through the valley. He doesn't always speak right away. He doesn't always make things clear. But he never, ever leaves. Even though I walk through the valley of the shadow of death, I will fear no evil, for you are with me. That's what it says in Psalm 23. Even though I walk through the valley of the shadow of death, I will fear no evil, for you are with me. My friends, when we go through suffering and pain, you know, the kind of pain that makes one get up in the middle of the night crying, I nearly always think on the book of James, chapter 1, where it is written that we should consider it pure joy whenever you face trials of many kinds, because you know that the testing of your faith produces perseverance. You know, we tend to view pain as something to avoid, something that signals that something's wrong. But James tells us trials produces perseverance, and perseverance leads to maturity. My brothers and sisters, pain is often the soil where faith grows. In my own life, nothing shaped me more than the season I felt everything was falling apart. It wasn't success that matured me. It was suffering. It was pain, and it was loss. The valley I desperately wanted out was the place God used to do his deepest work.
in me. I think it was C.S. Lewis who put it this way. God whispers to us in our pleasures, speaks in our conscience, but shouts in our pain. It is his metaphone. It is to rouse a deaf world. So he's got this great big megaphone that he uses, and it rouses up a deaf world. Pain grabs our attention in ways comfort never can, my brothers and sisters. Have you ever thought that if the pain you're facing right now isn't punishment but preparation? We tend to think that, don't we? We tend to think that when we're in pain, you know, that it's punishment, but it's not. It's preparation. God is using it to refine you, to stretch you, to grow something in you that can't be formed in any other way. I sincerely believe that. You don't have to like the pain, but you can let it shape you. Shape you in the way that God wants you shaped. We leave everything to him and we put everything in his hands. Let us pray, my brothers and sisters. Father God, I don't want to waste this pain. So teach us to trust you in the trials that we face and allow this season to form something in us. Lord, heal every part of us that is broken, every part that is weary or in pain, and restore our souls, Father. Refresh our spirits and give us strength for today and tomorrow. And Father God, let your presence renew our hearts and guide us in your truth. Because that's the only thing that matters, your truth. So help us to stay, Father, and forevermore. In Jesus' name we pray.

0: for the little birds.
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0: Thank thee for the tree.
1: O Father, who art in heaven, hallowed be thy name. Thy kingdom come. Thy will be done in earth as it is in heaven. Give us this day your daily bread, and forgive us our trespasses, as we forgive them that trespass against us. And lead us not into temptation, but deliver us from evil. For thine is the kingdom, the power, and the glory forever and ever. Amen.
0: Every day as we kneel and pray, that we were born with eyes to see.
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This is Romain Virgo, and you're waking up with Uncle Baz on The Breakfast Show on ZJB Radio. Let the sun play.

0: And so just like that, we're back 24 hours later inside the breakfast show. ZJB Radio from out of Montserrat in the Eastern Caribbean. This is the breakfast show. My name is Basil. I'm with you until just about 10 o'clock this morning. Around 8:30, we get interactive. And of course, we get busy. What's in your mind on a Thursday morning? It should be another interesting morning. And so here's hoping that you had a good night's rest. Now you're ready to tackle whatever today throws at you. It's another beautiful morning on the rock. And today's date, very significant in Montserrat's history. The 25th of June. Many folks all over the world will have their own stories and their own versions, their own version of what took place. 29 moons ago, 29 years ago, June 25th, 1997, a day that will long be remembered in the minds of so many. So many stories have been told, so many memories. And of course, we remember the eruption of the Soufre Hills volcano, where 19 lives were lost. And so prayers and our thoughts remain with the families of those who passed on that day. And so this morning, we give the Creator, the Sustainer, all the thanks, all the praise for another morning, another day, and of course, another chance. 26 minutes rolling up in 7. The General Post Office is looking for Leroy Graves, Samuel Spencer, and Eva Tuitt. You folks need to get in touch with the General Post Office, and you can call 491-2457. In the meantime, just to let you know that the Public Works Department advising the motoring public that road repair works will be carried out in the lookout area from today at 7:30 a.m. until about 2 o'clock this afternoon. As a result of these essential repairs, there may be temporary disruptions to the normal flow of traffic in the area. Drivers are urged to exercise caution when approaching the work zone. Please be mindful of road workers and equipment and all of that, all right? The PWD would like to apologize for any inconvenience. Again, good morning. Thank you so much, everybody. Welcome to Real Radio, and welcome to ZJB from out of Montserrat.
1: 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We inform, we educate, we entertain, we engage, and we empower.

0: sounds of Brother Barry Salmon. He's getting ready to rock St. Kitts this coming Saturday night. Music festival, huh? Yeah, man. The general himself. Good morning to the folks in the Federation. How y'all doing this morning? Yeah, music festival kicks off there tonight. An exciting weekend of fun, huh? And so we continue to give thanks, as we should, as we must. Yeah, man. Barry Salmon sings in the morning, making his contribution right to the breakfast show. And sounding good too, right? Don't forget the West Indies cricket team. Yeah, the male team, they take on Sri Lanka later on today. First test match at the Sir Vivian Richards Stadium. The West Indies women going down yesterday to England. They're in the women's ICC World Cup. Yep. So the West Indies women going down yesterday. Later on today, test cricket is back. The men takes on Sri Lanka.
1: Glory be to Most High God.
0: It's all about praise and thanks, huh?

Jesus, walking by the Sea of Galilee, saw two brothers, Peter and Andrew, casting a net into the sea, for they were fishers. And he saith unto them, Follow me, and I will make you fishers of men. And they straightway left their nets and followed him. And going on from thence, he saw other two brothers, James and John, in a ship, mending their nets. And he called them, and they immediately left the ship and followed him. In this way, Jesus called his first disciples, his apostles, who would labor with him and testify of him for the rest of their lives. They didn't postpone or procrastinate. They dropped their nets, left their ships, and followed the Lord, in the words of the scriptures, straightway, immediately. Such a simple description could give the impression that the choice to leave everything and follow Jesus was also simple, but surely it wasn't. We can imagine that Peter, Andrew, James, and John were relatively comfortable catching fish. They had probably been doing it for a while, and it was providing a living for their families. Now they were to leave all of that and be fishers of men? What did that mean? They likely felt unprepared and inadequate. And yet, when the call came, they answered with willing hearts, without looking back. Acting with faith, despite the uncertainty ahead, they followed Jesus Christ through difficulty and trial, hardship and heartache, until the end of his mortal life. Then, after the resurrection, they continued to follow him, spreading his gospel message in faithfulness and devotion. In a similar way, Jesus also calls you and me to follow him. He calls us to set aside self-centered pursuits. He calls us to keep his commandments. He calls us to love and serve our neighbor. He calls us to strive to be more like him. And he calls us to extend the same invitation to others. It will probably require leaving our nets, those entangling things that hold us back, that keep us from the Lord and his higher, holier ways. We may feel unprepared and inadequate, but that's where the Savior's mercy and grace come in. With gentleness and love, he strengthens us. He supports us as we turn to him, yield our hearts to him, and straightway, immediately, follow him.

0: 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Sadiki I Sessa.
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2: Paul Lisa Reiner steps in this morning with ZJB's Morning Report. 8:30, guess who's in? The Honorable Premier. Yeah, he steps in on the breakfast show this morning. Yeah, man, lots of grumbling, lots of shoo-shoos and all of that. We're going to try and clear them up this morning on the What's On Your Mind program. So that's 8:30 this morning. Honorable Premier Ruben T. Meade.

0: up for something. And so we're blessed. Yeah, man.
1: When I wake up in the morning.
0: When we wake up in the morning, huh?
1: Every day of my life, I am blessed.
0: Hey, that's the sounds of Mr. Vegas making his contribution.

And sometimes it's very quiet. And then what you got to do is that you got to watch the creep up, right? So they've creeped right back up. And this morning after the news for the obituary section, we have 8 death announcements. All right, so there you go. Just letting you know. Okay, welcome to the Captain and Mel birthday circle. And we say good morning to the Mel and to Martha and to Silan, Jennifer. Morning. Hope you all are well. Sending a happy 50th birthday to a teacher, Oleta O'Donohue. It's your birthday today. Greeting from Donna and Trishawn and Trisha Paddy Barzi. And they're wishing you all of God's blessings on your birthday today. Morning, teacher Oleta. Happy 50th. And may God continue to keep you well and keep you safe. And have a great, great day today. Hey, got a big one, my brother Shags over there in the UK somewhere. Yeah, there are 2 guys that usually listen. Yeah, so we got to big up our Shags and Poppy Show. And of course, not forgetting Kenneth there in Leicester. Morning, guys.

0: 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Good morning.
1: Good morning to you.
0: Good morning. Go ahead, please.
1: Good morning.
0: Yep.
1: I would like to send birthday blessings to my adult princess, Kimo Reward. And it's coming from the family, her granny, myself, and her brother. Thank you.
0: Thank you, too. Have a good day.
1: Bye.
0: Good morning, happy birthday to Melvin Smiley Jewett. And Melvin, you got some greetings coming from a cousin, Wilfred Bones Chambers, down there in the BVI. And he's saying good morning and hope that you have a great day today. Devon Emma. Yeah, man, wherever you are, man, it's your birthday today. Happy birthday to you. Good morning to you, Kimmy. Yeah, Kimo Reward. Happy, happy birthday. Hey, Siren Beecher. Hope that you're good. Should be your birthday today. Happy, happy birthday as well. Samantha Russell, yeah, Samantha Russell Holder. I think that today's your birthday. Oh, brother Joseph Irish, what's happening? Happy, happy birthday to you, man. Yeah, I think it is your birthday today, right? Mm-hmm. So you have a great day as well. Good morning, happy, happy birthday to Daniel Lee over there in our Virgin Islands, from your aunts, Udella, Florence and Leona, and your cousins Regina and Leonice in Birmingham. Yeah, they're touching base and wishing you God's blessings on your birthday today. So have a great, great day today, Daniel. Morning, Reg.

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1: Good morning. I'd like to say happy birthday to my granddaughter, Kimora Ward. Wishing her many more birthdays to come.
0: Okay, good. Morning. Happy birthday to Kimmy Ward from Sandra. That's Kenthea. And she too is saying good morning and wishing you all of God's blessings on your birthday today. Happy birthday to a loving husband from your lovely wife and your four beautiful children. Yeah, that sounds like Joseph Irish. Yeah, so that's from Dessa and the family, of course. Hoping that you have a great day today.

0: Sunday birthday greetings to Danielle Lee. Hey, Danielle, happy birthday from Kelly and family. Cut your cake, drink the wine, and enjoy your day to the fullest, all right? So there you go.
1: We'll make the dream become a reality.
0: Folks, we gotta go. Gotta take it over to London. Now for the BBC's World News and all of that. At 7 o'clock, workers, good morning. Have a terrific Thursday.

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1: Later, Zelani became the voice of Freshly Ground, a multiracial genre-bending band. Together, they'd release a string of successful albums and create a song with the music giant that would unite the world.
0: And we get this email to say, you are doing the World Cup song, you are on the bridge. We need you to come to Los Angeles and shoot this music video with Shakira.
1: Zelani and the story of global hit Waka Waka is after the news.
2: BBC News with Govinda Gill. Two massive back-to-back earthquakes have rocked northern Venezuela, flattening buildings and homes in the capital, Caracas, and across several states. At least 164 people have died, but experts say that could well rise to thousands. Venezuela's interim president, Delcy Rodríguez, has declared a state of emergency and addressed the nation on TV.
3: Yo les pido que actuemos en unión nacional.
4: I ask you to act in national unity, with calm, in the knowledge that together we will overcome this tragedy, a tragedy that has left many Venezuelans in mourning today.
2: Eyewitnesses describe the terror of walls cracking around them and people flooding into the streets screaming. Luis Hernandez is a journalist in Caracas.
5: The movement was terribly horrifying, and in the 48 years of life that I have, is the first time that I felt such a strong movement in the apartment. Everything was shaking. There was no safe place to be. In Caracas, there are a lot of buildings that fell down completely. People that are buried in the structures, and the government is trying to get them out as soon as they can. But due to the whole difficulties that we have with the crisis that is economic crisis that is going on in the country right now, it's very difficult for us to assess the damage.
2: Several countries, including the United States, China, and India, have pledged to help Venezuela with rescue operations. The European Union said it had activated its satellite surveillance system to support recovery efforts. Spain and France are among the countries offering to send rescue workers. The price of crude oil has fallen to pre-war levels, trading at about $72. During the US and Israeli military conflict with Iran, a barrel of Brent crude cost more than $110 at one stage. The price has fallen rapidly since the US and Iran announced a 60-day ceasefire deal last week. Oil tankers, which were stuck in the Strait of Hormuz, are now moving again. But our Asia business correspondent Saranjana Tiwari says challenges remain.
6: It will take some time. There will be some maintenance involved to be able to get the oil supplies flowing completely and globally as well. And then there is an issue of things like storage and how much countries have actually adapted to what's been happening over the past few months. Some countries will have found new markets for their oil supply. It might not be coming from the Strait of Hormuz anyway.
2: Much of Europe is experiencing another day of soaring temperatures. Heat alerts and public health measures are in place in many countries. MPs in France, where more than three quarters of the mainland is on a maximum alert, have accused the government of not taking enough steps to prepare for the extreme heat. World news from the BBC. The Democratic Republic of Congo has imposed new travel restrictions to curb the spread of Ebola. Anyone leaving affected areas must now complete a 21-day isolation period before travelling elsewhere in the country or abroad. The move follows the first case detected in France involving a doctor who had returned from the DRC. Security has been tightened across Kenya amid calls for nationwide demonstrations to mark the second anniversary of Gen Z anti-government protests. Police have maintained a heavy presence in central Nairobi and other cities with checkpoints on key roads. Richard Kugoe reports from the capital.
7: The streets of Nairobi are unusually quiet. My morning commute, which normally takes an hour, today took just 20 minutes. Police have restricted traffic into the city centre, leaving roads deserted. Traders are not taking chances as most businesses remain closed. Many employers have told their staff to work from home. Some opposition politicians and activists joined families of those killed in the 2024 protests to lay wreaths at Parliament. More than 80 people died and dozens were injured when youth-led demonstrations against proposed tax increases grew into nationwide unrest. There were further deaths during protests to mark the first anniversary last year.
2: An official at India's foreign ministry has sparked a major row by saying that having an Indian passport is not proof of being a citizen. The comment's been widely condemned, with critics arguing it will mean other countries no longer recognise the passport as evidence of nationality. However, the Indian government insists that passports have never proved citizenship. One of the most intricately decorated parts of the Vatican is getting a multi-million dollar facelift using laser technology. The restoration project will clean up 16th century frescoes and stucco reliefs attributed to the Renaissance master Raphael. BBC News.
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9: In the headlines, Future of Overseas Territories White Paper still under consideration, the 2026 Calabash Festival calendar officially unveiled, and Jamaica moves to strengthen accountability in public health care. Good morning, I am Paulisa Reiner, and this is the Morning News in association with BBC Radio and TV.
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9: Now for the news. An urgent call for a new policy document on the British Overseas Territories has been gently rebuffed by the UK government. According to reports, the UK government insists it is open-minded about future options and will keep the idea under review. The OTs had pushed for a new white paper 14 years after the last one was published during an inquiry this year by a House of Lords committee at Westminster. James White Jr. has been following the latest development.
11: The Constitution Committee of the Lords backed the idea, urging the UK government in April to urgently publish a policy document setting out an up-to-date picture of the UK's strategy and obligations regarding its 14 overseas territories. However, a 19-page response to the committee's recommendations from the British government, released last week, made clear that a white paper would not be forthcoming from the Foreign Office anytime soon. It said the government recognized the strength of feeling among overseas territories OTs on the further case for a white paper and acknowledged that earlier documents from 1999 and 2012 were produced under different administrations and in a different operating context, and significant geopolitical, climate, health, security and governance developments since then mean they no longer reflect the full range of current challenges and priorities. Yet, it said that the most effective way to deliver practical improvements in the near term was through work already underway, such as the development of a UK government charter of engagement and one-on-one agreements with individual territories that want them. The British government says it remains open-minded about future options, including a new white paper in due course, and will keep this under review, considering progress on existing initiatives and changes in the wider operating environment. Whitehall's rejection of the Lord's recommendation comes as no surprise, since Stephen Doughty, Britain's Minister of State responsible for the OTs, told the committee in January that a white paper would not be possible at the current time. James White Jr., ZJB News.
9: The official calendar for the 2026 Calabash Festival has been unveiled. This year, the annual celebration is set to take place from Saturday, July 18th to Sunday, July 26th under the theme Carved in Culture, Spice to Life. The Montserrat Arts Council, MAC, says the public can prepare to experience the best of Montserrat's cultural flair. Events on the calendar include Seascape, Coastline Tours and Kayaking, Neighborly Day Church Service, a children's bus tour, a radio panel discussion, market day, and a grand food fair. The festival ends with a three-day Produced in Montserrat Expo Prime event, with the Prime Lime on Friday, the main expo on Saturday, and the Prime Montserrat Business Awards and Gala on Sunday. Private events also appear on the calendar, including Cala Splash and a team Sip and Paint. The full calendar can be viewed on the Montserrat Festivals and Montserrat Art Council social media pages. For updates and more information, persons can contact the Montserrat Arts Council at info@artscouncil.ms or at 1-664-491-8555 or 8556. The Office of the Deputy Governor has officially launched Public Service Celebration Activities 2026, with this year's observation taking place under the theme Public Service with Purpose, Serving Today, Shaping Tomorrow. The activities will run from June through October and are designed to recognize and celebrate the dedication, professionalism, and contributions of public officers across the government of Montserrat. The program began during Public Service Week with an official launch on June 23rd, featuring remarks from Deputy Governor Honorable Lindona Lambert Sweeney, who will also undertake visits to ministries and departments over the coming months to engage with staff and learn more about their work and achievements. A range of activities has been planned to promote wellness, professional development, teamwork, and public service excellence. These include a public service trivia challenge, a fitness video challenge, a ministry video showcase, and a jingle competition aimed at highlighting the values of the public service. Public officers will also be encouraged to participate in wellness-focused initiatives, including health screenings, a sneaker jeans and water day, and a series of talking health radio programs addressing topics such as mental health, stress management, and work-life balance. Additional activities include monthly lunch and learn sessions, a debate and panel discussion on the future of the public service, a community engagement project with the Lookout Warden-assisted Senior Citizens Home, a public service sports day, and a civil servants recognition event to honor outstanding officers and unsung heroes. The Office of the Deputy Governor is encouraging public officers to take part in the various activities, noting that the celebration provides an opportunity to recognize achievements, strengthen relationships across ministries and departments, and reflect on ways to continue building a modern, responsive, and citizen-focused public service. Eight individuals on Montserrat were conferred as British Overseas Territories citizens, while 23 were conferred as British citizens on Wednesday morning. The citizenship ceremony for the conferment of British Overseas Territories citizenship and British citizenship was held at the Governor's residence. During her opening remarks, Governor Her Excellency Harriet Cross welcomed Montserrat's newest citizens into what she described as a growing family, thanking them for choosing the island and expressing confidence in the contributions they will continue to make to its future.
12: This is the second ceremony that we've done here at the Governor's residence. This is where I live, so I'm really happy to welcome you to my home. It's a kind of a special way of doing it. I much prefer doing it here because you are joining a family. You are joining Montserrat's family and the realm of the United Kingdom. As well. So it's a real pleasure to be part of this important ceremony. We've heard about the contribution that we that you have already made to Montserrat. I think Pathma mentioned that, and I'm really looking forward to the contribution that you will make to Montserrat in future, and again to the United Kingdom as well, because we're all part of a global family. And Montserrat might sometimes feel a bit remote, but actually it's very connected to the rest of the world in many different ways. So thank you for choosing Montserrat. Thank you for bringing your skills and talents and creativity to bear on this island. We've got a bright future ahead of us, and I'm excited that you will be part of that.
9: Her Excellency Harriet Cross, Minister of Agriculture et al., Honorable John P. Osborne, thanked the recipients for choosing to remain in Montserrat despite the hardships following Hurricane Hugo and the Soufre Hills volcanic crisis, describing their commitment as an act of courage and faith that has not been forgotten.
13: When Montserrat needed hands, you offered yours. When Montserrat was more uncertain than it is today, you chose to come, to stay, and to rebuild with us. I believe that that is not just because it was easy, but because you believed in what Montserrat could once again become. Many of you here have given so much to this nation over many years. And like I started this speech, you are our brothers and sisters, many from within the Caribbean, our family through shared ancestry and shared history. However, I will admit that you came to a country that was devastated by a natural disaster. Actually, two. We had Hurricane Hugo in 1989, and then we had the Soufre Hills volcano in 1995. What you came to was a country that lost two-thirds of its habitable land, and also two-thirds of its population. So you came to a country that was almost on the brink of shutdown. And what you did was to help us to remain stable and steadfast, and you also became part of the rebuilding. Now for me, that takes a lot of courage, that takes a lot of faith, and Montserrat has not forgotten that. So here we will say to you, thank you.
9: Honorable John P. Osborne. The ceremony was organized by the Office of the Deputy Governor, underscoring the government's continued commitment to recognizing and welcoming new members into the national community. The Ministry of Health here is hosting an informative session on chronic kidney disease, CKD, next week. The session will feature visiting consultant nephrologist Dr. Nanveet Kalsi, who will be discussing topics such as keeping your kidneys healthy, how NCDs affect kidney function, living with CKD, and dialysis and treatment options. The session will be held on Wednesday, July 1st, 2026, from 5 to 6:30 p.m. at the Davy Hill Community Center. All are invited to attend. Meantime, in a radio message, public health nurse, Nurse Sylvia Julien, explained the impacts of kidney disease.
14: There are some silent impacts of kidney disease. Prolonged high blood pressure can gradually harm the body's filter system. The kidneys constantly clean the blood, recycling on delicate structures that are sensitive to pressure changes. When the blood pressure stays elevated over time, these tiny filters become deteriorated. They wear out. This process is slow, and often you don't feel anything. There are no symptoms, and that makes it very difficult to detect early. By the time routine tests reveal reduced kidney function, the condition may be advanced. However, there are some subtle signs, warning signs, that we can look for. You may see swelling in the lower legs or your face, ongoing tiredness, which you cannot explain, and urine that appears unusually foamy. Note that chronic disease frequently develops without any clear symptoms, especially people living with long-term high blood pressure.
9: She also shared ways persons can reduce the risk of chronic kidney disease.
14: There are some things that we can do to assist ourselves. Even when the blood pressure is managed with medication, experts say that regular kidney monitoring, annual blood and urine tests can help. These are very important. Diet is also a key factor. So if you take high salt intake, often hidden in especially processed foods, can increase the strain on blood vessels and the kidney over time. So that means there is a connection between high blood pressure and kidney health. Early awareness and routine checks remain the most effective way to reduce long-term risk of kidney damage. So it is very important that we check our kidneys early.
9: Nurse Sylvia Julien. Excitement is rising for the upcoming Montserrat Overseas People's Progressive Association MAPA Family Fun Day. The Day of Unity, Culture and Community takes place Saturday, July 11th, 2026 from 12 noon to 8 p.m. at Chestnut Park, Haringey, London. MAPA spokesperson Kima Allen appeared on ZGB Radio Tuesday to share information on the event. She gave details on the different activities taking place throughout the day, inviting everyone to attend.
15: There's a lot of activities. We've just got to conclude some of the planning around the kids zone. Of course, we know we've got the bouncy castle, the famous painting is going to be there as well. And of course, we have all the activities for the kids there too. But also we have gamesletics, so lots of activities around that, sporting activities, tug of war events that we talked about. And of course, dominoes, the traditional games too, that's going to take place. And as you know, we have the live Montserrat Got Talent stage, which we've already showcased some of the performers already. So we've got Contagious, who's going to be performing, Adrian's, who's going to be performing, Swachanaya, who's going to be performing. A lot of people already know that too. And we've got some more performances that we're going to reveal. We've got also the Masquerades, who's going to be performing. So there's lots and lots and lots of activities that we're planning for the day. And I must say to everybody, it is a free event, right? It's the 11th of July. It is a free entry event, so there is no excuse for wherever you're traveling from right across the United Kingdom for you to come on out and enjoy, bring the entire family. And of course, as I said last week, we've got over 30, nearly 40 vendors now. So, I mean, we've got everything there from all the food that you want to enjoy throughout the day. So you could come on out and have a lovely picnic, all the traditional drinks as well. We'll be there too. Shopping, if you want to do a bit of shopping. We've got a couple of new vendors who are going to be doing things like pictures and memorabilia, candles, all of that. So you'll have a full-on day for everybody to come and enjoy in the park, Chestnut Park. And of course, bus 67 takes you right there. And also you have the Seven Sisters train station, which is quite easy to get to.
9: She also shared transportation details for persons traveling from different parts of the United Kingdom.
15: There's a number of train stations. So if you're coming into central London, so if you're coming from central London, King's Cross, the Victoria Lines takes you straight into Seven Sisters, or you could get the Piccadilly Lines into Wood Green, and then you could pick up the 67 bus that takes you right in front of the park. So it's quite easy to get through there. And of course, the trains, as we said, it will be easy to pick up the trains to get you into Seven Sisters and also right into the park itself. So yes, there's easy transport links. And of course, we've got a number of coaches coming as well. I think we mentioned that, coming from outside London. So we've got coaches coming from Luton, coaches coming from Birmingham, Leicester, Leeds, which you're coming into London at all and you want to get one of the coaches, you can do so too.
9: Kima Allen. Free tickets to the event can be acquired on www.eventbrite.co.uk by searching MAPA Family Fun Day. More information about the event can also be found on Kima Allen's social media pages. And finally, in Jamaica, public health facilities, frequently criticized for poor service, are hobbled by a management deficit, not a shortage of resources. That's the assessment of Portfolio Minister Dr. Christopher Tufton. Speaking on Nationwide this morning, Wednesday, Dr. Tufton says the newly launched accountability framework will address the issue. Nationwide's Khaleesia Wright reports.
16: The Ministry of Health and Wellness on Friday unveiled an accountability framework aimed at strengthening governance, financial management, and procurement oversight across the public health service. It comes in response to a damning audit of the University Hospital of the West Indies, citing severe procurement and governance breaches. Under the framework, all regional health authorities will be required to bring financial statements and reports tabled in Parliament up to date within 12 months. Health professional councils must submit corrective action plans and cut outstanding financial reporting deficiencies by at least 10% over a similar period. Minister Tufton says this is essential to preventing actions such as that which played out at UHWI on Tuesday.
17: This is a perfect example of why an accountability framework is necessary. Yesterday, nurses took to the roadways with protests about being overworked, and the A&E nurses in particular, because they had over 70 or thereabouts persons waiting to be admitted. The leadership of the hospital, a new interim manager was just appointed like a week ago, as well as the other leaders, did a tour of the ward space yesterday, and of the 70 that they say were waiting for beds, they found over 50 available beds on the wards that could have accommodated transfers from A&E onto the ward. Now the question begs asking, is this a resource problem or is this how you manage?
16: On Tuesday, operations at UHWI's Accident and Emergency Unit were strained as nurses protested over overcrowding and inadequate patient care equipment. A group of them gathered at the entrance to the facility, bearing cardboard placards and chanting their demands. Dr. Tufton argues that the issues are the result of a failure of management.
17: There is a bed manager that is supposed to transition persons who are to be accepted from wards into hospital. And what clearly has happened is that that transitioning is not efficient. Now, whether or not the nurse on the ward or whomever is responsible for accepting the patient once a request is made is not seized with the importance of that or for whatever other reason, or there is inadequate or imperfect information. The point is, this is not a resource problem. It's a problem of those who are charged with responsibility to manage. And I've asked to find out why this is so.
16: The minister says a similar issue is plaguing the deployment of medical interns, with the Jamaica Medical Doctors Association claiming that staff shortages are severely impacting both workers and patients.
17: What needs to happen is that there needs to be appropriate scheduling to ensure that interns work their regular hours plus the 1 in 3. And then to the extent that there is no more time for people to man stations, senior health officers and residents should fill that gap. What is happening is that the interns are being burdened with the work, and more often than not, their seniors are remotely supervising and are not managing the process the way it ought to be managed.
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20: Hello everyone, Victoria Chalmers with Sports Zone. Starting off with cricket, England romped into the semi-finals of the Women's T20 World Cup with a 38-run win over West Indies as Danny Wyatt Hodges' innings of 65 from 42 balls preceded a largely excellent team bowling display at a sweltering Lord's. England's fourth victory from four, which ended the West Indies team's own 100% record, was underpinned by Wyatt Hodges' 22nd T20I 50 and her second knock of note in this tournament after her sublime century against Sri Lanka at Edgbaston on opening night. Wyatt Hodges stands of 66 from 50 balls with Alice Capsey, 28 of 23, and 40 of 24 with Heather Knight, 43 of 26, helped England post 186 for 7 after losing the toss and being put into bat by the West Indies side. The West Indies team's failed chase featured an eventful power play with Captain Hayley Matthews, 14, furious when she was given out caught behind off left-arm spinner Lindsay Smith, and Deandra Dutton, 19 of 11, going 4-4-6 off spinner Charlie Dean, 2-for-31, before holing out 3 balls later. In football, the St. Lucia Tourism Authority has announced a new multi-year global partnership with Arsenal FC, making the Caribbean nation the English club's official destination partner. The agreement will provide St. Lucia with significant international exposure through branding opportunities at Arsenal's Emirates Stadium during Premier League, Women's Super League, and domestic cup fixtures. The partnership will also see the destination featured across Arsenal's extensive digital platforms and social media channels, reaching millions of supporters worldwide. The partnership is expected to strengthen St. Lucia's position as a premier travel destination while creating new opportunities to attract visitors from key international markets. Minister of Sports Kenson Casimir welcomed the agreement, describing it as a significant milestone for the country. Tourism officials believe the collaboration will not only boost destination marketing efforts, but also strengthen the connection between sports and tourism, two sectors that play an important role in St. Lucia's economic development.
0: I think it means a lot for St. Lucians. I think male, female, you know, the next generation could grow up knowing that there are opportunities presented to them, that if they are disciplined, if they work hard, if they apply themselves, they can, you know, land a very, very good contract, a very good opportunity to become a good footballer and to really grow into a more meaningful citizen. We have a semi-professional football league, and so we expect some level of scouting from members of the Arsenal team. We expect them to, you know, be part of the off-season program, opportunities to visit the Arsenal training ground, and obviously get Arsenal legends in St. Lucia to really provide that mentorship for that next generation. So there are unlimited opportunities with this.
20: Kenson Casimir, St. Lucia's Minister of Sports. In athletics, multi-time men's national senior triple jump champion Jordan Scott is on a mission as he aims for the world record in the event, which is held by Great Britain's Jonathan Edwards with his 18.29-meter mark set in Gothenburg, Sweden in 1995. Scott is in tremendous form in the hop, step and jump event, where he is the Diamond League leader on 22 points. Scott, who recently produced a lifetime best of 17.69 meters, was at the National Stadium on Sunday, the final day of the National Senior Championships, but did not compete in the event. It has been an exceptional season so far for the former Campion College graduate, who is hoping to continue that great form. In tennis, leading tennis players will expand their prize money protest at Wimbledon, despite a 20% increase in this year's pot. Some players limited pre-tournament media to 15 minutes at the recent French Open, but will go a step further at Wimbledon. They will not only limit the time they offer at the forthcoming media weekend, but are also planning to restrict post-match appearances to 15 minutes throughout the first week of the championships, which start on Monday. The 15-minute limit is meant to symbolize the 15% of revenue which, broadly speaking, the Grand Slams allocate to prize money. It is claimed the decision has the support of most of the world's top 20 players. And in Olympic news, Olympians will be able to apply for a new grant of $10,000 for each games they compete in, says the International Olympic Committee, IOC. The Fit for the Future Olympian grant has been established to support the sporting career of Olympic athletes or their career transition. A fund of $140 million will be set aside for each Olympic Games, with the athletes who competed at this year's Winter Olympics the first to be able to apply. Around 14,000 Olympians per Games are expected to be eligible for the grant. It will not be available to any athlete who commits an anti-doping violation or violates the IOC Code of Ethics, the conditions of participation, or the Olympic Charter. The new initiative is one of the first actions taken as part of the IOC's Fit for the Future framework to find new ways to support athletes. That was a look at the morning news, which came to you in association with BBC Radio and TV. Here's an invitation to listen again to the morning news by logging on to www.zjbradio.com. A reminder that the midday news is at 12 noon, Newswatch is at 3 p.m., and our major newscast, The News at 6 this evening. Join us then. For ZJB News, I am Paulisa Reiner, wishing you on behalf of the news team a very productive day.
1: And also today is going to be fair to partly cloudy, a bit on the hazy side as well. And the winds are blowing from the east at about 12 to 20 miles. Seas are up to about 5 to 7 feet. A small craft advisory remains in place. Sunset this evening looks like 5:38 or 6:38 p.m. And sunrise tomorrow morning looks like 5:40 a.m.
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And so with our morning time at 22 minutes now, moving up on the hour, 22 minutes moving up on 8 o'clock, we have 8 death announcements. The family of Kingston Lee, better known as Bobo of Flemings, Salem, but who last resided in Slough, London, announces his passing on Thursday, 14th May. Kingston was the son of the late Mary Lee and Joey Harris, and brother to the late John and James Lee. Kingston is left to mourn his passing, his brothers, James Henry, better known as Fred, Franklin, Alfonso, better known as Jim, and Bertram Lee. Sisters Josephine, Annetta, and Avanel Lee, Loretta Greenaway, and Penelope Beadle. Many nieces and nephews that were dear to him to include Del Ford and Laurie Lee and their siblings, Althea Allen and sibling, Wendy Irish, James Michael Sweeney, Denny, Megan, Tessa, Sandy, Zara, and their siblings, not forgetting in-laws, many grand and great-grandnieces and nephews, and far too many cousins to mention, but not forgotten. Kingston had many more friends and family in and around Flemings, Salem, and Slough, to include Solo, drummer Maddie, and brother Chemo, and his neighbors in Slough. The service for our beloved Kingston Bobo Lee will take place at the Slough Crematorium Center, 11 a.m. Tomorrow Friday, June 26th. May our dear brother and uncle continue to rest in peace. It is with sadness that we announce the passing of James Harris, also known as George James Menz, on June 16th. George was born on May 24th, 1935, in Plymouth, Montserrat, to Edith Harris of Jubilee Town and George Ivan Menz of St. John's, Antigua. George was preceded in death by 6 siblings, Bertram and Leroy on the Harris side, and Arnold, Charles, Celine, and Leotha on the Menz side. Also preceding him in death are 2 of his children, Keith Lee and Janet Menz. He survived by his wife, Patricia Menz, aunt, Theresa Bradshaw, brothers Victoria, Theron, Jose, Christy, Titus, Roderick, and Jimen Menz, sisters Dolores, Nena, Georgis, Evola, and Arlette on the Menz side, and Mary, Junie, and Helena on the Harris side. Former partner, Claudia Menz. Children, Hillard, Gloria, Vaughn, Vera, and Stefan. 13 grandchildren, Junior, Kim, Odette, Mino, Emil, Jamila, Fiesera, Jason, Daniel, Louis, Astrid, Joel, and Sydney. 9 great-grandchildren, Ella, Noah, Lee, Ashley, Kai, Ida, Zuri, Mapubi, and Stella. George has nieces, nephews, cousins, friends, and acquaintances scattered around the globe, and it would be impossible to capture all the names in this announcement. A funeral service for the late James Harris, also known as George James Menz, will take place tomorrow Friday, June 26th, at the West London Crematorium, starting at 9 a.m. Sweet be his rest. We've been asked to announce the passing of Miss Beatrice Osborne, also known as Baby Girl of Baker Hill. She was 91. She was the daughter of Alfred and Virginia Sweeney, both deceased of Baker Hill. She migrated to England in the 1950s, where she lived and worked for many years, before she retired and returned to her homeland, Montserrat. She leaves to mourn her son, Leroy Osborne, and grandson, Kevin Osborne, residing in West London. Brother Wellington Sweeney, better known as Troll of Baker Hill. Many nieces to include Mavis, Donna, Delorene, and Anita Lindsay living in Boston. Evan Hazel in England. Nephews to include Joseph Lindsay in Boston. Dustin Lindsay, better known as The Conscience, living in the UK. And Cavill Greenaway in Montserrat. Many cousins including Eudora Osborne, Evelyn Dyer, Ronnie Hickson, and Van Dyer all in Montserrat.
Hakira Kristal. She had many other relatives and friends too numerous to mention. A funeral service for the late Beatrice Osborne, also known as Baby Girl, will be given in a subsequent announcement. It is with deep sadness that we announce the passing of William Dorset, also known as Dada. He passed away at the Lookout Warden Apartments on May 27th. Left to mourn his passing, his wife, Anne A. Dorset, children, Alfonso Dorset in London, Irwin Dorset and Lovina Dorset here in Montserrat, and Wendell Dorset in America. Stepdaughter, Vinella Johnson in London, and brothers, Joseph Tata Allen in London, David Allen, also known as Peter Lee in Boston, Rowdy Allen, sisters, Augusta Mead in London, Mary Rose Corbett, also known as Bella in Boston, Agnes Dorset in Canada, Betty Young and Nan Lee are deceased. Nephews Maurice Lee and wife Veronica Lee, Elton Big Wheel Allen and wife Dawn Allen, Henry Herbert, Egbert Shaka Black Allen, nieces Myrtleen Jones and husband, Daphne Danhurt, Linda Corbett, Morella Corbett, Stacy Lee, Denise Dorset, and many more nieces and nephews too numerous to mention. Grandchildren Afari and Nigeri Dorset in London, Elisa Dorset, Avonie Dorset and Nia Dorset in the USA. Step-grandchild, Leo Van Morsen in London. Funeral service for the late William Dorset will take place at the Church of God of Prophecy in St. John's on Friday, July 3rd, beginning at 2:30 in the afternoon.

It is with deep sadness that we announce the passing of Sylvester Adrian Isaiah Lewis, formerly of Richmond Hill, Montserrat, but who last resided in London, United Kingdom. He passed away on May 9, 2026. He was 42 years old. Adrian is the second son of Marjorie and Glenn Lewis Sr., currently residing in the UK. Left to mourn are the mother of his children, Charlene Williams, in London, and his children, Alea and Damari. His siblings, Nadia Lewis Weeks and Glenn Lewis Jr., and their families. Adrian, affectionately known as Eddie, will be dearly missed by his extended family and many friends in Montserrat, the UK, Antigua, the United States, and Canada. A service to celebrate Adrian's life will be held at the Emmanuel Church, Forest Gate, E7-8BD, London, on Friday 10th of July at 11 a.m. Burial will follow at the City of London Cemetery, Forest Gate, followed by the repast at the Wisteria Centre, E7-9HL. All are welcome to attend. Restricted parking applies. The Lewis family would like to extend heartfelt thanks to all who have shared condolences, prayers, and support at this deeply challenging time. May Adrian's soul now rest in perpetual peace.

The family of the late Mr. John Rodney, BEM, retired Sergeant of Police, formerly of Harris's Village, but who last resided at Lookout, announces his passing. He transitioned from this life to his eternal reward on Friday, 12th June 2026. He was 93 years old. Left to mourn are his children, Vinita KB, Mildred Kerwin, and Desrine Silcott, residing at home. William James Farrell in the United Kingdom. Professor Leo Clifton Farrell, Petronella Bain, Hugh Ryan, and Molly Barzi in the USA. Grandchildren, Lyndon and Nadia Kerwin, Talmon KB Jr. and Kurt Silcott at home. Tiwan Farrell, Anique Farrell, and Cassandra Silcott in the United Kingdom. Jeshri Kerwin, Nathaniel and Andrew Bain, Tyrone Wint, Nicole Cano, and Hugh Ryan in the USA. Great-grandchildren, Jamal Kerwin Ryan, Tadre Kerwin, Naeem and Kamisha Silcott, and Naila Silcott Koroma in the United Kingdom. Ketubechi and Kejenachi Kanu, Leanne, Tahiri, Tahir, and Kelani Wint, and Lorelei Kerwin in the USA. Nia Kerwin Greenaway and Conessa Silcott at home. Sons-in-law, Sylvester Silcott at home, Chris Bain and David Barzi in USA. Daughters-in-law, Nicole Farrell and Sharima Ryan. Godchildren, Melvin Galloway and KJ Allen. Other family members saddened by his passing include nephews, Devon and Roland Richards and their families, niece, Mandy Richards and her family, cousins, Curtly White, Vernetta Weeks, Patricia Harris, Orisford White, Lydia Fenton, Sydney Blackgold Galloway, Franklin Allen, Dr. Cheryl White Lewis, Jennifer Fry, Dwayne Irish, Glenroy Mead, and their families. Also left to mourn, Peter Farrell and Elizabeth Librand and their families.

James Basile, Kenneth Bobby Harris, Winston Williams, Glendora Kaby, Martha Francis, Albertine Brown, Venita Douglas, and Sister Francis Riley and their families. Mr. Rodney also leaves to mourn residents of Sea Island Cotton Road in Lookout, members of the Whites, Meads, Morsons, Frumtruitts, Bramble Village, Harris's, Longground, and the Rodney family from Molyneux, Gages, St. George's Hill, and Cork Hill, too numerous to mention. Special thanks to Reverend Galbraith, Sisters Venel Weeks, and Josephine Ryan, who visited him and catered to his spiritual needs. Special thanks also to Dr. Benito and Dr. Georgette Skerritt, Sister Nolene Mead, and the staff at Casualty Department, Sister Charmaine Gray, and staff on the wards, and Sister Gerald Ryan. Nurses Fiona Brown and Jeanette Braid, and Kira and Pereira. The homegoing service to celebrate the life of Mr. John Rodney will be held on Thursday, 2nd July 2026 at Bethesda Methodist Church at Cavalier Hill at 2 p.m. The service will be live streamed by Philomagic Media. Transportation will be provided by Peter White Buses, H3117 from Lookout and surrounding areas at 1:15 p.m. and Bus H4117 from Salem at 1:15 p.m. en route to the church. May his soul rest in peace.

Music is well said to be the speech of angels. It gives a soul to the universe, wings to the mind, flight to the imagination, and life to everything. Music, once admitted to the soul, becomes a sort of spirit and never dies. Music is the moonlight in the gloomy night of life. Music is its own reward. The family of the late Eustace Sylvester Mawson, better known as Skerrit Boy, announces his passing. He departed this life peacefully on June 12, 2026 at the Margetson Memorial Home in Braids. He is lovingly remembered by his sister, Loretta Barzee, nieces and nephews to include Trevor, Maurice, Patricia, Dexter and Deborah Lewis, Keith Roy DeBeer Mawson, Jane, Ruthina, Tracy, Beverly and Ian Barzee, and Vivian Winspear. Cousins to include the Mawson family from Tewits and Long Ground, the Winspear family of Harris's and Long Ground, the White and Farrell families of Gages, Meredith Jubri and family, Lovina and Erica Jeffers, and the Lee family of Tewits. Great nieces and great nephews to include Regina Lee Lewis, Aisha Tewit Walters, Julius and Jamara Fergus, Trevon Lewis, Kylan Collins, Amy Gregory, Corey, Corrine, Dion, Randall, Vinton, Elton, Chad and Romanda Lewis and their families. Friends to include Valencia Lewis, Mary Silcott, James Lee in St. Thomas, Stafford Bayer Fenton, and the present and former staff of Monleck and Emuel, members of the Rude Boys String Band, the Golden Girls, the Lookout community, as well as the former Tewits and Long Ground communities. Special mention must be made of Peter Yes I White and his wife Janet, George Bangers Skerrit, Marcus Jeffers, Gershom White, and Jagana

Special thanks to the nurses, doctors, and staff of the Glendon Hospital and the Magotson Memorial Home, especially Dr. Garcia, Dr. George Skerritt, and Sister Brenda Daly. Eustace had many other relatives and friends, too numerous to mention. The Thanksgiving service to celebrate the life of the late Eustace Sylvester Mawson, more affectionately known as Skerritt Boy, will be held on Tuesday, June 30th at 2:30 p.m. at the Bethany Methodist Church in Judy Peace. Peter Yesi White's bus service will provide transportation for persons wishing to attend the funeral from Lookout and surrounding areas from 1:45 p.m. and from Salem, collecting persons along the way from 1:30 p.m. en route to the Bethany Methodist Church in Judy Peace. Mournful and yet grand is the destiny of the artist. In the words of Wolfgang Amadeus Mozart, the music is not in the notes, but in the silence between. May Eustace's soul rest in eternal peace.

sadly missed along life's way, quietly remembered every day. 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It is with deep sadness that we announce the death of Arnold Nathaniel Everett Chewitt, better known as Rinky Dink, who left this life to be with his eternal father on May 22, 2026, in Braids, Montserrat. Arnold was predeceased by his mother, Diana Chewitt, and his father, Thomas Dowdy Chewitt. Left to mourn his 5 children and 9 grandchildren, 1 adopted son and 4 adopted grandchildren. Delthea Chewitt and her 5 children. Arnold Chewitt Jr. Galloway and his 2 children. Everett Chewitt Galloway and his daughter, all residing in the USA. Michael Chewitt, Renee Chewitt and her son. His adopted son, Akram Bowers, and his 4 children, all residing in Antigua. Arnold had brothers, sisters, aunts, uncles, cousins, friends, and loved ones, all too numerous to mention. The Thanksgiving service to celebrate the life of the late Arnold Nathaniel Everett Chewitt will be held on Saturday, July 4th at the Faith Tabernacle Pentecostal Church in Braids. Tributes begin at 1 p.m. and interment will be at the Lookout Public Cemetery. The family of the late Arnold N. E. Chewitt would like to thank the members and staff of the Social Services Department, as well as the staff and wardens of the Lookout Warden Assisted Units. To live in hearts we leave behind is not to die. Goodbyes are not forever. Goodbyes are not the end. They simply mean we'll miss you until we meet again. May the soul of the late Arnold N. E. Chewitt rest in eternal peace and rise in glory.

0: You check your morning time. Check your morning time. You got just about 2 minutes. Dumpers 8. 2 minutes. Dumpers 8 o'clock. Good morning.
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6: You've got taste.
7: How many of you know that if you had your life to live over again, you could do more than what you've done thus far? Raise your hands, please. Now, that proves the point that what we do and what we accomplish in life is only a tip of the iceberg of what's possible for us. So I want you to think about some goals that you'd like to achieve, and I'd like for you to, let's say, break them up in three categories. Number one, I want you to think about some personal goal you'd like to achieve. And I'd like for you to think about some career goal, some business goal that you'd like to achieve. And I want you to think about some social contribution, some impact you'd like to make with your life. It was Horace Mann who said, we should be ashamed to die until we've made some major contribution to humankind. I believe we live in the greatest country in the world that gives us an opportunity to leave our mark, to make a statement with our lives.
8: How many of you know people just take and don't give anything back? Raise your hands, all right? These are miserable people. Listen to what it says. They're miserable people to be around, these takers. The act of giving makes you more alive and able to sustain life. See, when you are going through life relentlessly, seeking out what is it you're supposed to give? What service are you supposed to give? That you're supposed to provide, that you're supposed to bring. Here's something God said that's very important. He said, service is the rent we pay for the space we take up on earth. Woo! How many of y'all know people that's behind in their rent? Raise your hand, please, all right? There's a lot of y'all that raise your hand because you're the ones. I just play it with you. We're going to give you your money back if you're the one. All right. All right, so decide now. Whatever you have, whatever this is that you have in you, that you're going to give. And you're going to give like you've never given before. Why? It gives your life to give. It brings out more in you. The more you give, the more you realize you can give. The more you share, the more you love, the more compassion you show. What a time when we have homeless people. The time when we have young people who have no sense of purpose and direction. At a time when people are feeling powerless with all the massive layoffs and jobless people. And there's a mean spirit against people that are down on their luck. For people now decide that regardless of what's going on in my life right now, there's something I can give. Regardless of what's going on, that I showed up to do something. And I'm going to find a way to become of greater service to humanity and greater service to life. Now, what can you do, Les, when you have been telling yourself you can reach a goal and you've been affirming I am abundant, I am rich. Oh, I feel better than good and better than most. I'm blessed and highly favored. I can make it. I'm a winner. And you losing every day. Life whipping your butt every day. You reading all these prosperity books. You listening to all these tapes. And it ain't happening. You wrote your goals down. You've been concentrating on these goals. You've been going out there and you have no money in your pocket. You talking about, I'm a rich child of God. Your mind say, come on, give me a break. Who you joking? What do you do when you've lost your spirit? You've lost your job. You lost everything. Life been devastating. How do you do it? Come on, be real, man. You, come on, get a life. You can't do that. You can't come back from that. Come on, how do you do that? Here's something that Larry D'Angelo wrote. He said, life is like a grindstone. It can polish you or it can pulverize you, depending on how you position yourself. Hello. Here's what I want you to do. Think about this goal you have. I want you to think about it hard, because here's what happened to that man that closed himself into the garage. He didn't believe this. This is some place that you can always retreat to and be in concert with yourself. See, when I started working on my goal, just starting 5 years ago, to go into a $210 billion industry, had no training in that industry, never did it, no exposure in that industry, wanting to become nationally known, not a celebrity, not some athlete or actor, No exposure to the market, but I decided here's something I wanted to do that gives my life value and meaning. I love talking to people. I love making people feel good and making them laugh and enjoying themselves. I started out, how do you stay in the race, Les, when you knocked on doors and you were turned around and you lost your money, lost your car, had no place to stay, sleeping at people's houses, on the floor, on their couch? How do you do that? How do you handle the times when you were borrowing money and couldn't pay it back? You felt humiliated when people you love who didn't believe in you told you you ain't nothing. How'd you fight that inner conversation? How do you keep on coming back again and again? You don't know what has happened to me when your life has been destroyed with drugs or alcohol, or you've lost your business or lost your job or lost your home and you've been completely devastated. How do you come back? How can you tell me that there's a possibility I could come back? Oh, let me tell you something. All I want you to think about, whatever you want to do, whatever goal you have, whatever dream you have, it's to reclaim your health. It's to have your own business, to have another job, to earn more money, to have a better life, to travel around the world, to help our children, to make the environment better. Whatever it is, here's what I want you to stand on. This one statement, on this benchmark, just say to yourself, it's possible. See, if I'd said 5 years ago, I'm going to make 5 years from now $1 million in 1 year, and I hadn't made $10,000. My mind would say, that's impossible. Come on. So I think the reason that most people don't reach their goals, and many of the people that started out with me that gave up and stopped and they became frustrated. Know what happened, Pat? They said, I can do it. I'm not asking you to say, I can do it. No, don't say that. No. I don't even want you to believe you can do it. No. That's not a requirement. All you need to do to get out in the arena of life is to say, it's possible. I was on in Chicago, a lady called, 2:00 in the morning. Named Sasha, saw me on television. They're raising money for PBS. She said, Les Brown, I'm so proud of you and you and your brother and what y'all did to buy your mother home. But let me tell you something. I saw y'all at the beginning of that program. You know, it's most certainly nice that she raised y'all. She had to be a good woman, raise children that weren't hers. But not only did she just raise y'all, y'all some ugly children. Y'all had some funny little bald heads on television. Could y'all take those pictures off? If I were you, I wouldn't let nobody see those pictures. I mean, I didn't even ask her to do that for me. 2:00 in the morning, she called me to over there. Boy, y'all some homely kids. What a good, you know, God blessed her to raise two ugly children. What people stuff about? They're just something else. I want you to know, whatever dream you have, you're going to have some people tell you that. My brother, he said to me, it's been so good. Wesley came up and one of my assistants met him at the airport and brought him to the Penobscot building. And she said he walked her all over the Penobscot building. He said, is this an important building in Detroit? She said, yes. So he got off the elevator, 21st floor, and got off and saw my office name there. She said, his eyes got big and he came in and he said, now, this is the same person. Every time we had a holiday, I'd go home. Wesley's the master at talking about you and being a dream buster. I mean, a proud dream buster. And he used to say, what are you doing now on your dream? And the table gets silent. Well, Wesley, this is my year. Oh, I think we've heard that before, haven't we, Margaret? Well, this year is different. This is my year. Didn't we hear that before? Yes. Wesley, why don't you get you a real job rather than beating your gums together? Mama said, Leslie, you know, they still might take you back down at Sears. By this time, I'm turning red, but couldn't nobody see it. Room turning purple now. Smoke coming out my ears and my nose. Now I'm snorting now. Mama make him leave me alone now. Yeah, Mr. Motivator. Look how much weight he lost, Mama. Talking about he fasted. So Wesley said, Les, I'm proud of you. You have really done it. Wesley's so honest. He's an honest person. Boy, he's honest. Wesley used to talk about these little tapes right here. Jack saw me with my dream. Whatever dream you have, you know, Joseph Campbell talks about the long night of the soul. You're going to have moments of feeling deceived and isolated and persecuted and condemned and powerless. Long journey, long dark night of the soul. But when you hold on to your dream, don't let anybody kill it in you. Just hold on to that dream. When it doesn't make sense to anybody, including you sometimes, just hold on. Eventually, help comes. In the middle of the night, help will come and say, here, let me bring you assistance. Help will come. Jack came up saying, Les Brown, we're going to give you packaging for your tapes. We're going to do a different thing for you. Now, I was just going with my dream. I just came with what I had. See, a lot of people say, I'm going to go after my dream when I get all my ducks in a row, when I get everything together, get all my bills paid, children graduate. I'm going after my dream then. Just, you know, just soon as things get together, I'm going. No. You ain't going to never get all those ducks lined up. You got to go now. You got to go right now. Go with whatever you got. What do you mean? I don't have my shoes on. Just go ahead on them. Just go with whatever you got. Because the clock is ticking. Time's gone. Time's gone. Wesley look old to me because that boy hasn't found out about Claro yet. But time's gone. I'm proud of him. Look like my daddy with all that gray hair. Time's gone. You know, it's time for that. You got to do what you got to do. You got to do now, right now, what you got. Got to take it right now. Got to take it to the hoop right now. Now, here's what you got. You don't have no time to mess around. You got to concentrate your thoughts. See, we thinking those thoughts all day, every day. You got to focus those thinking.

0: Doctor, so there you go. It is possible, huh? Another motivational morning right during the ZJB Radio. Hope that you enjoy that. Don't forget that you can take that with you as you move into your morning and, of course, into your day. Coming up next, we'll bring to you the ECCB financial rates for today. 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
4: What's on your mind? What's on my mind? Don't you want to know? Well, just in case you missed it, here's some of what transpired during the last show. Well, what a thing. As the bearded sing, mele, mele for sale. We tried to get confirmation, but to no avail. First, the saga continued about whether we have a ferry or not. What a mess. All now, we cannot hear a word from no one in access. So we just have to depend on this information from Three the Hard Way, who at least report regularly out of the UK. Then it was on to another rumor about a shake-up involving our beloved doctor and minister. Many texts came in expressing their support for her. But is it really just school children at play? Or as someone suggested, that when the cat's not around, the mouse would play? Well, someone called in once again about the hot mix, wondering if it broke down again, because our roads really need to be fixed. Then Sir Ian called, inquiring on behalf of his constituents, why, concerning the gas relief, bus drivers have not received a cent. Then my good friend Izzy, the bongo man, called in to share his thoughts, saying there's not much merit to culture, so we should forget about small change dancing masquerades and cultural ambassador. Said every child should grow up to be an entrepreneur. Said that from where he stand, he is having a problem with Montserrat's system of education. Apparently, they never taught him financial security. Now that he has become a millionaire, he is having emotional problems dealing with his money. Away at all. Boy, seeing that I am extremely emotionally stable, despite popular opinion, brethren, bequeath it to me, and we will show you how to deal with your million. Well, when put to test, mustard people are really the best. So for now, here is where I'll wrap up my review. So until next time, when I talk to you, keeping it authentic, naturally, I am erotically yours, the Sankofa Lady.
1: 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However, callers must avoid using offensive language, cause harm, make personal attacks, or injure someone's character or reputation.
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0: Sankofa Lady, what can I say? What can I say? We appreciate you so much. Thank you. Thank you so much. You have a great day. And I could never forget your manager. That is Molly. Morning. Hope you all are keeping well. And thank you as well to Brother Cliff Hickson, to you and your team for your kind sponsorship. And we want to wish all of you all the very best. Good morning, everybody. Welcome to What's On Your Mind. It is a Thursday morning, 25th day of June, 2026. And we say good morning to you and you wherever you are. Don't forget, telephone lines are open, 491-7227, 491-9064. And our WhatsApp is 1-664-496-2885. I'm very delighted to say good morning to our Honorable Premier, Ruben T. Meade. Good morning to you, sir.
6: Good morning, Basil. Good morning to the public, both here, the other side of the pond, and in the Americas.
0: Indeed. And it's great to have you in this morning. We know that you're up to your nose. You're a very, very busy man. But, of course, we also know that you're doing the work of the people of Montserrat. And just to let you know that we do appreciate all the things that you're doing, you and, of course, and your team. Honorable Premier, today, June 25th, 29 years ago, 1997 it was, that we had the eruption of the Soufriels volcano, and 19 lives were lost. Can you imagine how quickly time is, time has gone? 29 years ago, today, we'll mark that date, and we continue to pray for the families of those who lost their lives then.
6: Well, there are many persons in Montserrat, and also overseas, who would not have been old enough or around at that time. It was a tragic event, and we wish to remember those individuals who lost their lives in the volcanic situation. We continue to pray for the families and hold them up in our prayers. And we trust and hope that someday we'll meet them someplace else. So God bless one and all.
0: Indeed. Thank you. Mr. Premier, you've been, as I said, quite busy. Where have you been to on your latest travels? And what are you trying to achieve, as we move forward into 2026?
6: Well, I went to the UK on my usual personal visits. But also included a visit to the Montserrat UK office to look at the program for the award of the medals for those individuals in the United Kingdom who were not able to come to Montserrat. Also to work on the conference, which we'll have on the Sunday, and also to discuss other matters as it relates to the Montserrat UK office and its operations. We also had discussions on geothermal and the possibilities for geothermal after quite a bit of work was done by the Oxford University, Oxford Institute. So we're following along and using their guidance as well in terms of what are the possibilities. I have asked the relevant ministry to prepare for me a tender document so that we can go to tender for the production of geothermal. Not for exploration, but utilizing the wells that are there for the production of geothermal. And that's straight tender rather than looking for requests for proposals. Okay, so that we're expecting that once those are out, that we'll be in a position to handle those.
0: I want you, just to pause for a moment, I want you to go back. You spoke about the medals, and I think that you're speaking about the officers. I know that we had a big ceremony for them here in Montserrat, and we had some who actually came in and received their medals. So this is for those in the UK who can't make it to Montserrat.
6: Yes.
0: So break it down for us.
6: Okay, so the ones who were not able to come into Montserrat were... We're hoping to have a ceremony for them in November, the Sunday around the 23rd, whatever Saturday is closest to the 23rd of November. So we're looking at the 21st of November, which will be the date that we're looking at having those medals handed out. Information will be provided to them, to those individuals, so that they can bring their families down into London for the receipt of those medals. Individuals who cannot come clearly can send a family member to collect those medals, but we have to honor our people wherever they are.
0: What are the numbers that you're looking at?
6: I think, don't hold me to this, but I think it's around 60 persons.
0: And that is in the UK alone?
6: That's in the UK.
0: Okay. Well, what about those in the United States and, let's say, Canada and these other places?
6: We will sort those out at a later date.
0: Mm-hmm. Do you have an overall number that you think when we speak about the officers?
6: Those numbers would have been provided earlier, and I really don't have that in my head at this time.
0: Okay. I wanted to stay in the UK because somebody keeps on asking, Basil, please, would you ask the Premier what is happening to the frozen pension? We would really love to come home.
6: The frozen pension is on the agenda for the JMC meeting. It is something that I've been fighting for over the past 30 years. One of the things which I can ask our nationals in the UK, because they are being impacted, they have parliamentary representatives in the UK. They need to help us by going to their parliamentary representatives to indicate to them what the issue is. I can't fight it alone, and then people are waiting for me to fight it. If I get the numbers there now saying, I want to go home, I need my pension indexed when I go home, and raise it with their parliamentary representatives, we will have great traction. But even without that, I will continue to fight the fight which I started 30 years ago.
0: Is this the same sort of issue with Clico and BICO?
6: No, Clico and BICO is a different matter. Clico and BICO is being handled through the Eastern Caribbean Central Bank. Since I came back into office, I ensure that it's on the agenda and it is being discussed and matters are being handled through the central bank. I can't push it beyond where we legally can push it, but I've ensured that we brought it back onto the agenda, so every meeting I get an update.
0: Do you think that there's...
6: The next meeting will be in Dominica on the 9th of July, mm-hmm. And it will be brought up, and I will come back and report what the status is.
0: But do you feel that there's hope for those who are really concerned about this matter?
6: Yeah, there's hope. There's hope.
0: Okay, because almost every week someone keeps on saying, please, Basil, speak to the Premier, ask the Premier, how's it looking, you know?
6: Remember, for the past 10 plus years when I got out of office, I'm not too sure what has been done. But what I've done since I got back into office is to ensure that it's brought back on the general agenda and that it's being discussed and I get an update on what's happening.
0: Okay.
6: As you said, let me move to the OECS Authority meeting in Antigua. Clearly, we had the opening ceremony on Sunday. People looked at me and said, look, my face was looking kind of... I came directly off a flight from London, just got into the room on time, had a shower, and went straight back down to the meeting. So I was absolutely tired.
0: Yeah, okay. So just pause for a moment. I don't want you to leave the UK as yet. We're going to come to Antigua.
6: I'm back in Montserrat.
0: Okay. But I wanted to stay in London just for a bit. You seem to be very pleased with what's happening at the Montserrat office in the UK. It seems as if you're happy with the way it's going, and maybe you can just speak to us on that. And also, there are so many shows, events happening around Montserrat coming up this summer in the United Kingdom.
6: Well, you see, one of the things is that every time an event is taking place in the UK, whether it's a parliamentary event or discussions with members of parliament, somebody from Montserrat cannot just fly up. Correspondence going back and forth with the UK government. Sometimes quite a number of that is channeled through the Montserrat UK office. So they're doing a lot of work on behalf of the government of Montserrat. When persons die in the UK, the Montserrat UK office represents us. We can't fly up for every funeral. We take flowers. When speeches need to be made, Kerita goes and makes those speeches. You'll see her being represented in sessions where the parliament requires them to be there. She meets with the Speaker of the House of the Legislature of the Parliament in the UK. So we're very visible in the UK, but not at the ministerial level. There are persons who believe that the Montserrat UK office is there to look at after the welfare of Montserratians in the UK. That is not the role of the office. Everyone who lives in the UK legally have parliamentary representatives who they can go to. They have the various Montserrat associations who can help them. They have the various councils which they can go to seek assistance. But we don't have the resources for that office to be dealing with the day-to-day issues of Montserratians in the UK, because they have other alternatives which are available to them as legal residents of the UK and as British citizens.
0: How pleased are you with the efforts being made by different groups on the ground, not only in the United Kingdom, but America, for example? They too, Miami, they all have their groups. Canada, they all have their groups, and they try to do meaningful things to bring Montserratians and people who don't even know about Montserrat together.
6: Look, we are Montserratians. Let's understand that we are Montserratians. However you became a Montserratian, we are Montserratians. And we have to continue doing things to big up Montserrat. And I want to use the term big up Montserrat. So when you look at MOPA doing their thing, there are about six of you all going up for July. It is not only to help them, but it's to keep the name of Montserrat out there. You don't know who is going to come and visit as a consequence of that. And it also shows our culture is still alive. Now, take, for example, Bear's daughter. We have made special provisions for her to go to the UK to perform. Why is that? Because we can monetize. In other words, some grouping may see her and say, wow, we can sign this person to a contract. And they in turn can start making money from their music. Okay, so we have to keep doing these things so that we keep portraying that Montserrat is still alive, Montserrat is still home, and Montserrat is still nice. And I want to thank all of the associations across the world who have kept the name of Montserrat alive. Okay, there are some persons, you pinch them, you get Montserrat. Okay? And that is what is so important. There are persons who have left here during the Windrush times. They listen to every program we have in Montserrat. I remember going into Canada, met an elderly couple, staying by them overnight because I was meeting with the Montserrat Association there. And lo and behold, they said, look, don't touch this, you know, because it fixed on Radio Montserrat. Okay? And these are persons who left here 50, 60 years ago. You can see the calls that are coming in and the interaction coming in from our Montserratians who live overseas, whether it's on the ferry issue or whether it's on political issues. We may not all agree, but we listen to their views and their opinions. And we do concern about all of them. And whether we like what they say or not, they have a right to participate on these programs.
0: Indeed. All right, so take us into Antigua. Okay. And the OECS meeting.
6: Antigua, one of the things that, well, a decision which we had made earlier is to treat Dominican Republic goods coming into Montserrat as CARICOM goods, which will make them free of duties. When I raised that at the OECS level, the entire OECS said, no, let's not make it a Montserrat thing. Let's make it an OECS thing. So rather than Montserrat going it alone, we're now going it as OECS. Okay? So that takes a lot of the burden off Montserrat from having to do everything, and they're now picking up on that. There's a talk of a Montserrat ferry, so I asked Liston to come and join me in Antigua to give him the opportunity to sell the product to, in particular, my comrade Gaston from Antigua and my comrade Drew from, sorry,

0: One of the things which we've raised is port charges, departure taxes, because if we want to move persons, then we have to start looking. Interestingly, Dominique is saying, well, what about us? So since if we're going to Dominica, then we have to pass Guadeloupe. So Guadeloupe says, yes, we want you to come. And then Martinique puts up their hand and says, but what about us? And we're saying to Martinique, sorry, because you have a ferry that's operating from through Dominica or through Guadeloupe or Guadeloupe, Dominica, St. Lucia, and so forth, that you can then pick up another ferry operating from Dominica because it takes too long to go all the way down to Martinique. The other element which we've been looking at, and I think this is something that the Ministry of Health has been pushing, is the medevac services and why can't we utilize Guadeloupe. We had discussions with Martinique and Guadeloupe on that facilitation. We're trying to arrange a team going down to Guadeloupe and a team going to Martinique. I don't know which one will happen first. It depends on which one comes back. But we're committed to doing that in July so that we can have an MOU, government to government, in terms of medevac services. Guadeloupe has indicated that they've just completed a new hospital, a new teaching hospital, close to the airport with a whole range of services, and they would be more than pleased to accommodate people from Montserrat. So we've done quite a bit of work on that. There are other issues which we have dealt with at the regional level, and I'm not going to bore people with the details on that until we have the communique coming from the chairman.
1: Indeed. Now, you spoke about ferry a little while ago, and you spoke about taking or asking Liston, who is part of a new ferry service that should be coming on stream shortly, to Antigua. To be, you know, introduced to Brother Gaston and some other people. Now, I want to ask you, because there's word, you know, on the seas, I'm not going to say on the street, because we deal with ferry. So word on the seas is that there's a ferry that we saw come into our waters a few weeks ago. I think it is in Antigua now, from what I gather, being cleaned up and painted and blah, blah, blah. But there's a thought that the government knows about this boat, and the government is actually backing this boat, and the government is feeding this boat or this new company with information regarding the processes and procurement, etc., etc., and that is why this boat quickly came to Montserrat to get ready for what is around the corner. Well, now, we also know that Liston and his team, they've been on board, they've been working, they've been advertising, and it seems as if they're not getting the same information and maybe encouragement as this other company. Talk to us about what's happening there.
0: Well, one of the things I can say to you as an absolute fact, that vessel is not funded by the government of Montserrat. I am not aware that we're providing information to that company. A vessel turns up and says, we're offering a service. Will you be interested? Clearly, they would have to speak with Access. So Access has to monitor. Access has to ensure that if they are going to provide a service in Montserrat, that they must be properly certified, they must be properly registered, they must meet all of the criteria for operating within Montserrat. Because if you're offering a service of that nature, clearly you have to speak with Access. But no monies are being provided. The operators of that ferry are the ones who had tendered and won the tender for the ferry and were unable to bring the ferry here. So we had paid the mobilization fee. And the permanent secretary has requested the repayment of the mobilization bond. And that's a matter which is still in progress. Now, one would say, well, why have you not collected the mobilization bond?

0: In like manner, their bond issues as it relates to the port project that we have not yet been able to collect, and that may have to go to the court. So let us not rush and make judgments. A vessel is here. Liston can tell you I have been providing him with advice. I've provided them with all of the support which I can possibly give them. But I cannot go beyond that. Secondly, there will be a tender going out. And I have insisted that a member of our FCDO team be part of that tender process. So that no one can say, well, the access coordinator is involved and they're likely to get it. The access coordinator will not even be part of that tendering process. So therefore, let us be realistic. There's a vessel that just came into port. Did I know it was coming in this morning? No, I don't know. But a vessel turns up and all of a sudden, everybody starts the rumor, oh, government is doing that, government is doing that. No. We will support local initiatives as far as we can. But once you're spending government money, there has to be open tender for the provision of any service. So I want that to be absolutely clear. We can't pick one over the other without having gone to tender.
1: Is there a procurement board?
0: There is a procurement board.
1: I was told that the procurement board was expired.
0: There is a procurement board. Mm-hmm. What may have come out in the Gazette may have been old information, but yes, there is a procurement board.
1: Indeed.
0: And legally, based on the procurement rules and the procurement laws, you must have a procurement board.
1: Mm-hmm. What is the amount of the bond, if you can share that with us?
0: I think it's about $300,000.
1: Eastern Caribbean dollars?
0: Yes.
1: Okay. And you're saying that this new this company, well, this ferry that just came in the other day, they're bonded to this $300,000?
0: No, they were bonded.
1: They were bonded.
0: For the procurement of the vessel. Mm-hmm. When they did not arrive, when they should have arrived, a letter was written to them that we have ended the process and therefore we would want to recover our monies and therefore we wish to claim on the bond.
1: Okay, so what's happening with that now?
0: Well, let us go back and forth, and when matters cannot be resolved, then the courts step in.
1: Mm-hmm. Now, we're looking at two different companies here.
0: Remember, mm-hmm. This is government money.
1: Right.
0: The FCDO is involved because a major part of it is FCDO funds. So we have to ensure that we follow due process. We can't just give away government money like that. And therefore, we're following due process, just as we're doing for the port, we're doing for the ferry.
1: Mm-hmm. You spoke about local involvement and you want more locals to be involved. This new company, this new ferry that came in the other day, are any locals involved in that company?
0: I am not aware of that. But one of the things I can say to you, absolutely, I have no financial interest in any ferry operation. I have no vested interest in any ferry operation. But what I'd like to say to a lot of persons who make a lot of noise and are very loud, have you even decided to put in a $500 into the local operation? Can we make a lot of noise? Yes, we want this, we want that. But show your support to the local guys by let your money talk. Okay, let's not just go on social media and create all sort of rumors. And rumors circulate very quickly. No, I hear names that are being called that they are involved in the ferry operation and so forth. Somebody has to be careful they're not sued. Because when you take this misinformation and spill it out there, you're destroying persons' names and characters when it's untrue. Okay? Mm-hmm. A ferry turns up. Let us not get so emotional. It has to go through due process. All of them have to go through due process. They have to be registered. They have to be SOLAS certified. They have to be certified by the port here in Montserrat. They have to certify it by Doms Adams in Antigua. And if there is something which does not match up, then they will not get their certification and they will not be able to operate.
1: Okay. All right. And finally, on the ferry matter, Pukrum, the procedures, you said that everything is going through as we speak and procurement should be going out by when?
0: I'm hoping. I have no control over procurement. I can only speak from information which I have and also instructions which I've given, that I would like to see that the tenders go out by the end of July, latest, so that we will have a ferry in operation by the peak of the season as required.
1: Indeed.
2: Well, now is the time to let it be known. Call 491-7227, 491-9064, or WhatsApp us on 496-2885. 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

0: the flow hour, and of course there's a bit of what's on your mind. And with me this morning, the Honourable Premier Reuben T. Mead. Mr. Mead, Premier, I asked you a few minutes ago, I said to you that I'm seeing that the procurement board has expired, and I think looking back on the dates, 31st of March 2026 is when these contracts should have ended, signed by the Governor Harriet Cross, dated 23rd day of October 2025. We are now into June of 2026, so that means that the procurement board would have been terminated on March 31st. Sir.
1: No, the procurement board can never be terminated. There has to be a procurement board at all times. What may have happened there is that the reappointment or the change in the persons on the procurement board may have changed and has not yet gone to the Gazette. As simple as that. But let's stop pretending that things are going wrong and there's no procurement board. We cannot spend government money without going through procurement. And there has always got to be a procurement board in place. And I can assure you that there is a legitimate procurement board in place, irrespective of whatever message which just came in.
0: Yeah, beautiful. Okay, so Mr. Premier, let's get down to business one time. You have another 25 minutes. You will leave at about 9:30. There's talk on the ground that there's a rift within the United Alliance Party. What do you want to shed on this?
1: I want to put it very simply. Baz, I think you have a significant other. Have you ever had disagreements?
0: Of course.
1: And likewise, in any political organizations, there will be disagreements, misunderstandings. And it is how those matters are resolved that's important. It does not mean that you're going to leave your significant other because you had an argument and you refused to come home last night. Okay? But you talk it out and you resolve it. And yes, we've had some serious discussions, in particular with one minister. And I have not made any moves to terminate her. And she has not, as far as I'm aware, I have not seen anything from her saying that she has terminated her arrangement with the government. So persons will continue to make speculations, but until there's something official, if indeed there will be anything official coming out, the public will know immediately.
0: Because you see, word on the street is that when you were in the UK the other day and this rift came around, you asked the Honourable John Osborne to dismiss her, to fire her.
1: No, I can't. I could never do that. Any dismissal has to come from the substantive premier and will not come from the deputy premier. And neither will I go through a process without first having a face-on-face with anyone. We have to resolve matters as mature individuals. And as I said, if you and your significant other had a problem, y'all will sort it out. And the same way in government, we have differences of opinion, and therefore we sit down and sort these things out. Mm-hmm. So there are rumors on the street. I've heard it. But I can tell you for a fact, I have not made any moves to dismiss any minister of government. Mm-hmm. None whatsoever.
0: There's a lot of chatter on social media, Honourable Premier. And it seems as if when you came on radio the last time we spoke, and I think that you spoke about a Trinidadian company coming in to do some housing work in this Davy Hill area. And I'm seeing some folks on social media saying, listen, Why is the Premier using that company from out of Trinidad? That company has a bad name and blah, blah, blah. And they don't think that you should be using that company, etc. The talk is that most of what is happening is because of the use of that company and because of what your plans are for Dave Hill.
1: No, let me stop you right there. I've never disclosed the name of any company. I just simply said a Trinidad company. Okay? And I think it's rather unfair for persons to be accusing companies of malfeasance when you don't even know who they are. Do we have any companies or investors in Montserrat who are stepping forward to say, we can do this for you? Secondly, government cannot give away government lands. Okay, let's make that abundantly clear. A minister of government cannot give away government lands. We have not moved the process significantly forward because there were issues as it relates to some of the things which they wanted. I've said to them, first and foremost, you need to hire a manager in Montserrat to have the discussions with us, hire your lawyers, and get the understandings together. They've come on island, they've done the surveys, they've done the designs, and all of that. But until they satisfy us that, in fact, one, you have the funding, two, that we have taken the principles of the company through the FSC, the Financial Services Commission, for them to do their due diligence on the company and on the individuals, we cannot move forward. This matter has not even yet gone to cabinet because we have not reached that stage. We're having discussions back and forth, back and forth. Do we want houses built in Montserrat? Are they going to bring workers from Trinidad? The answer is no. They have to use local contractors. Okay, so we get caught up in, do we want to move forward or do we not want to move forward? And if we don't have the resources and we're unwilling to spend our resources to do any major developments, then what do we do? Just sit and grumble that nothing is happening? We have to look at outside investors. There are persons in the UK who are saying, we would like to buy a house in Montserrat, but you don't have the houses available. We don't want to come and build. We want to just come and buy and move into our house. What do we say to those individuals? That because a foreign investor says, I want to do something in Montserrat, then we don't do it. And let me give you an example. Back in 2014, we had an investor from Dubai who paid into the Royal Bank here in Montserrat approximately $5 million to show good faith that he will be doing some work on what was Piper's Pond. A minister of government, after I left government, went on radio and in parliament to say, we do not want any Arabs here, which was a very unfortunate statement. That individual, along with others in Dubai, have said we'd have no further interest in Montserrat. Okay? Because of the things which we say. Do we have the resources to do things ourselves? In most cases, not. Those with money may want to do things for themselves and not necessarily want to go into bigger investments in Montserrat. We have to look at foreign direct investment. And why are we afraid of our own Caribbean people? Due diligence will be done on any investor that puts a proposal to the government of Montserrat. But the government of Montserrat will never and can never get into an arrangement unless there's cabinet approval. It's not a Reuben Mead approval. It's a cabinet approval. Okay, so I want that to be made clear. So let's stop talking about this company and that company. You don't even know who the company is. But yet we're maligning Trinidadians because we don't like them. And they're CARICOM nationals.
0: But Mr. Premier, somebody's saying here, we see that your government is utilizing a number of Trinidad-based companies to complete its projects. How does the Premier plan to strengthen the relationship between Montserrat and Trinidad to allow us the same opportunities there?
1: Opportunities
0: in Trinidad.
1: We are CARICOM nationals. And therefore, if there are opportunities in Trinidad, you can access those opportunities in Trinidad as a CARICOM national. But name for me one Trinidad company that's doing work in Montserrat. On any project in Montserrat, name one. Okay. It's all well and good to say we have Trinidad companies doing work here, but name the company or name the project. I am not aware that we have any Trinidad company managing or running any project in Montserrat.
0: Mm-hmm. Thank you.
1: If they want to go back to the ferry operation, the ferry person or the company happened to be from Trinidad who tendered. Okay, we did not select anyone. The person could have been from Timbuktu. As long as they won the tender, then they awarded the tender. Okay?
0: Mr. Premier, what are you going to do about the lack of confidentiality within government? How do you plan to address situations where government business is reaching social media prior to any official announcement be made or sent out to the involved parties?
1: That's a matter which I have to discuss with the Deputy Governor in relation to confidentiality. And it's not only in government. The same thing happened in MAC, where due process was followed. I did not even know who the applicants were until I read it on social media. And then all of a sudden, we did not follow due process, etc., etc. They are obliged to follow due process. The applications, if the applications are not fully subscribed to, in other words, there are things which you need to fill out in the application, you did not fill them out, then your application becomes null and void. So let us not believe that because I was this or I was that, that you should just select me based on my name. It has to go through a transparent process so that when the board comes to me and says, this is the person that was selected, I would know that they went through a transparent process and I can then take it to cabinet. Okay? It's all about transparency. And when we do our financial risk assessments and other assessments, these are things which those international companies come in and look at. The FCDO does the same thing in relation to monitoring what we do in spending government's money, remembering 67 cents on every dollar that we spend comes from the FCDO. So we have to follow their rules. Okay? We can't break the rules because that will mean it jeopardizes not only the relationship, but the funding that we have fought so hard to obtain from them. Okay? Now, let me be very open on this other matter. In times past, ministries will come to the Ministry of Finance and say, I've run out of money. The financial secretary would have written to every government department indicating that they must follow the budget as approved for them because there's no additional funding that will be available. We are obliged to find, and I use the word find because we don't have it, an additional $9 million for the hospital project. $9 million. We don't know where it's coming from. It's not going to come from the FCDO. But we have to find it through our savings. And we're committed to providing that funding to the hospital project. We had the fiscal space at the end of last financial year. We gave the hospital $4 million of that $13 million which they required for the equipment. we're hoping to find at least five to give them for equipment again in this financial year, possibly from any financial space. We also have some projects that had terminal disbursement dates, and we now have to find perhaps an additional $2 to $4 million, and we'll find out at the end of the month what that figure is, where we're contracted to provide a service, but because of shipping and manufacturing difficulties, we have not been able to spend that money because the products have not been here, and we can't pay for things until we know that they will be delivered. So, for example, the contractor who is to install doors, for example, at the cultural center cannot be paid to install the doors if the doors have not arrived. Okay? So we have to look at these things from our own personal budget standpoint, where if you don't have the money, do not spend it, especially on recurrent things that you have to spend month after month after month. And some of the other things which we have to look at, don't use a sticking plaster to fix a temporary solution. Look at how you can fix it so that when we go forward, we can do what we have. And let me use another example. Prime Minister Brown indicated in his opening speech that he spends $1.25 US in subsidies for fuel in Antigua. He can afford to do that. He can go into debt. He can borrow. We are not in a position to go into debt, nor are we in a position to borrow. So when you're hearing comments that, oh, Antigua is doing this and this other country is doing that, why Montserrat not doing it? Because we do not have the financial resources to do it. And anything that we're doing outside of what has been previously budgeted, we still need the concurrence, we need the approval of the Foreign Commonwealth and Development Office. Okay? So it's not only government of Montserrat, there are strictures, and as a song written by Honorable Lewis, conditions. Any money you get from the FCDO comes with conditions, and we have to satisfy those conditions, and we have been reminded that these funds that we're getting, which is a three-year budgetary allocation, which they've fought for us, and fought for us not to be graduated, that it comes with more conditions than previous years. Okay? So let's just understand all of those. Okay? So when I say we're looking, for example, at sorting out geothermal, let's stop talking about geothermal. Let's go out to tender and see what the prices are coming in at, and then we can start planning in terms of using capital funds for financing a geothermal project to reduce the cost of electricity in Montserrat.
0: Indeed. Mr. Premier, can you shed some light on the gas situation for us, please?
1: In terms of?
0: On the fuel. Some folks are saying that it's too light for the vehicles, etc.
1: No, it's not a matter of too light. There are different grades of fuel. And we're all aware of what the situation was in the Middle East. And it's based on availability. We have written to the company indicating that the customers here are asking for the low-grade fuel, okay? Instead of having premium fuel, you want a low-grade fuel, both diesel and gasoline. And that is a work in progress. I don't know what came in during the last shipment, but I definitely will check to see where we are on that.
0: Here comes a comment, and maybe something you can touch on. Good morning, Baz and Premier. I realize that Montserratians are only as foolish as they pretend to be. Notice the markings and the signage at the entrance to government headquarters and the windmills at St. George's Hill. Sometimes the stipulation of locals having to be employed is what creates the problem.
1: No, we have to find a mechanism to employ locals, and we need to ensure that in our international tendering process that we give some deference to the local. Mm-hmm. In other words, you're not saying, okay, you have to pick the local. But let's assume you're marked out of 100. Then you can say, look, you'll give the Montserrat company a 10% markup so that they only need to satisfy 90%. So it gives them a leg up on the international competition. So those are things that policy-wise we can look at. But the windmills at St. George's Hill, those were done by the Caribbean Development Bank through a German funding project. But windmills are not necessarily the way to go in Montserrat because of the variability of wind. We have a solar plant in Lookout, which is not yet fully on stream because of our battery situation and the requirement for some additional equipment. We're now starting another 1 megawatt plant in Nixon's, and we're hoping that that one will come online later this year. And therefore, we're focusing our funds on those to ensure that we can bring down the cost of electricity.
0: Can you give us an idea of how things are going with the port? What's happening now? What's the latest on the port?
1: We're committed to completing the port. The previous contractor has been terminated, and that contract has been terminated. The matter has gone before the court, and I can't speak too much on that, other than to say that government is now looking at a retendering for that project. There's a company that came in who's involved in the Antigua project, who came in on Tuesday morning, same flight with me, and we facilitated him meeting with the port project manager, our port project manager, to look at a way forward.
0: All right.
1: The other thing too is that we're speaking with CDB. We're speaking with CDB. We're speaking with FCDO and our local funding this year, which is all focused on the port. So we, based on the way it's looking, we will recommence work on the port in earnest if the schedule fits. Later this year.
0: Mm-hmm. And Mr. Premier, you know, we were speaking about Davy Hill, and I forgot to ask you, the roundabout project down at Cars Bay, what's the latest on that?
1: I need to find out from Bilty. Mm-hmm. I'm not up to speed on it. I need to find out from Bilty what's happening on that. I know that they've been very busy dealing with hurricane preparedness or hurricane mitigation by clearing guts and drains and other things. I really don't know, but I can have that information back to you later on, so we can inform the public.
0: Indeed.

0: Okay, I think that we had a caller. Somebody stepping in. I must say, Mr. Premier, man, you know, and I really must compliment the team. When I look at the cultural centre, the works that went on there, the project manager, Damien Williams, his team, you know, I know that you must be very pleased at the outcome of the cultural centre.
1: But you see, what's very important here, let's forget about the outcome for the time being and go through the process. It was very important for us to be able to employ local project managers, and especially a young local project manager, and give them an opportunity to prove that they can do the work. One of the team will be moving on to the FSC building, which has been sitting there for the past 2 years or so, and we're committed to having that building completed and the contract resuscitated. And I can say it's the same team from the Cultural Center who will most likely be doing that work as project managers. So we're providing the exposure and providing necessary training as deemed necessary to ensure that all locals can step up to the plate and do the good work which they continue to do. Too often we overlook our local persons because they are not given the opportunity. And when they get the opportunity, more often than not, they shine.
0: Someone is asking here, Mr. Premier, how much money is left in the port project budget?
1: I can't give that information. Mm-hmm. All I can say is that there's a combination of funding that will be used. One is the bonds, recovery of the bond, the money from the bond. That's one. The funding still residing within the Caribbean Development Bank, funding that has been provided to us through the FCDO, which will be all aggregated to provide the necessary funding to complete the project.
0: Caller, thank you for waiting. Good morning. Hello, caller, you're there?
2: Morning.
0: Yeah, morning.
2: You tried to find out port manager. The project manager for the port.
1: No, we brought in someone from a St. Vincent port project when we realized what was happening, and his name is Franco. I'll have to check to remember his surname, but I just call him Franco. He resides at Bilty, so if you want to find additional information, either himself or Mr. Patterson, who is the engineer on the project, they can provide you with the information.
0: Okay. Let me see.
1: But he's not the project manager, as in the contractor. He's the one managing the project on behalf of the government of Montserrat, just to ensure that everything is done and everything is done properly. He came in on the back end of the port project when we realized that there were major issues. And he's done an excellent job thus far.
0: Someone is making a comment here that says, hello, Baz and Honorable Premier. I cannot understand why the previous government did not do their due diligence regarding the port project to ensure the company was penalized if the work wasn't completed. But again, I think that you mentioned...
1: No, sometimes we keep looking back. And I'm not one for blaming any previous government. We have taken on the responsibility of completing the project. And whatever has gone wrong or will go wrong, we will take that responsibility. Let's stop looking back and blaming previous governments.
0: So we're getting up to 28 minutes before the hour of 10 o'clock, Premier. I know that you have to go to cabinet or something in a bit. What's your
1: I'm giving you up until 22.
0: Okay. What's your main focus, though, as we get into the summer period, hurricane season? I keep on telling people in the mornings, it is beautiful on the outside. You know, Montserrat is such a beautiful place, but don't be fooled. You know, don't drop your guard. Keep on listening. Pay full attention because we are inside the hurricane season.
1: Well, one of the things, and I just want to continue to make this plea for persons going into the hurricane season. We do it every year. But this is my opportunity this time around. things are expensive, not only in Muncerat, but worldwide. You may not be in a position to buy all of your hurricane supplies in one go. So if it's this month and you can afford to buy two tins of sardine or whatever it is, the canned goods, buy that and put it in a special place in your house. Don't touch it. Don't use it. Next month you do the same thing and so forth and so on. So that by the time the hurricane, if perchance a hurricane is going to hit Muncerat, you will not have to rush to the supermarket and try to figure out, oh, where am I going to get the money from to do this or do that. In terms of securing your property, do whatever little you can do now, do a little next week, do something the following week and so forth, or the following month and so forth. So that at the end of the day, when the peak of the hurricane season comes around in September, that we do not now have to see everybody rushing to get a piece of plywood here or fixing a window here and there. Let us start the process now. And we also have to look at, can I help my neighbor to do something? The hurricane shelters will all be opened. They will be equipped. And we will still expect persons to bring their own provisions and medications to the hurricane shelters. We're trying to get backup generators for the hurricane shelters as well, so that if persons have their medication that has to be in a refrigerator, that at least if power goes, then we'll have things sorted out.
0: Call, you're there. Thank you for waiting. Good morning.
3: Good morning. Good morning, Baz. Good morning, Honorable Premier. I hope everybody's good, you know?
4: Morning.
0: Yeah, go ahead.
3: Morning. Hey, Baz, you know what, man? I'm in America and my son is in Muncerat, and I have a comfort of mine compared to him living in New York City. And I would like to thank the people of Muncerat for giving us in the diaspora that comfort, that even when I call and look for him, they don't know where he is, and I'm not even worried about it, man. And it is something that we as Muncerat take for granted, of the people who ensure our little island is secure, that you could go and leave your door open and come back, you leave your car open and nobody bothered it and stuff like that. And it's just the simple things that we take for granted, and we talk about comfort of living. Muncerat has one of the best comfort of living anywhere in the world. When people ask me, oh, you could drink the water from the pipe? And I look at Kennard Ryan and I say, well, yo, ask him. And he's responsible for that. And he just smile, you know, like, of course, you know. And you go to some of these big countries, New York, for instance, but you can't drink water from the pipe. So it's the simple little things that we take for granted because of what? We want this lifestyle that we see on TV or something like that that's not even real. Take, for instance, when I used to watch TV and I see the pigeons and them flying in New York, I'm like, whoa, when we go to New York, I'm going to eat them pigeon there, boy. And now you come and you see the pigeon them up close, boy, you're just like, what? Muncerat pigeon them better than New York pigeon? So I just called to tell the people and them who's keeping Muncerat running, keeping Muncerat safe, keeping Muncerat comfort of living, where we are a very proud set of people that we are. And this thing about littering, all we need to do is put a sign at the port of entry, do not litter. And this, because you realize that majority of people that's littering in Muncerat are coming from overseas, boy, and just think that we just like them in the country with plastic bag flying from trees and stuff like that, Rasta. When we in Muncerat, we don't have that, and people don't know that. So they just assume that they could throw the plastic bag out the car window while they're driving and stuff like that. So we just have to be more diligent and put signs so that people understand no littering soon as they come in the country. Indeed. Thank you, guys.
0: Thank you, too, man. Thank you. Thank you. Mr. Premier, somebody says, first of all, let me say thanks to you, Mr. Premier, for the update. I know you can't speak much of the port project, but can you please shed any light on the way forward for outstanding payments due by Meridian to Muncerat brothers and sisters for house and vehicle rentals, etc.?
1: Yeah, those are matters which I can't discuss at this time because they may be matters before the court.
0: Okay. All right, and another comment that says, good morning, Baz. Great questions to the Honourable Premier. Very informative discourse. Mr. Premier, it is heartening to hear you promoting locals to do the work required if they are capable. That is how they will gain experience. We saw this happen with a previous project where confidence in young people was not promoted. What happened after forced the utilization of funds earmarked for use on a particular project in other areas, just so that we didn't lose the funds. Yeah? Has somebody's bigging you up there?
1: Yeah.
0: As well.
1: But I just checked with the Ministry for Finance. The appointments were expired and they were renewed earlier this year, from this year until 2027. And one at 2028.
0: So that's the procurement board?
1: Yes, and that's a matter on the procurement
0: right. board. Right, and do we still have the same individuals?
1: I don't know if it's the same individuals. I don't really follow as to who on the procurement board because I don't make those appointments. But all I can say is that there is a legitimate procurement board. Okay? So whatever came in earlier from whoever it came in from, and I'm surprised at the person who sent it in, that they're part of the process, and therefore that question could have been raised in the process. Mm-hmm. But just to confirm that the procurement board is in fact legitimate.
0: Okay. Caller, good morning. Hello, caller.
4: Good morning, Basil. Hope all is well.
0: Yeah, I'm good.
4: Good morning to the Premier as well. Let me ask a quick question. So I happen to live in Montserrat. I spent 5 years from 2015 to 2020. I remember at that time when we had the ferry service running between Antigua and Montserrat, the ticket prices were 300 EC, if my memory serves me correctly. I've always wondered in terms of the money is allocated to the ferry service and to the actual, when the contract is signed, who actually sets the price of the tickets? Because I think with the ticket pricing, if the lower the tickets, I guess that would actually attract more people into the country. So I'm just wondering if with this contract, whenever the time comes up, if the government would at least try and see if they could get the cheapest ticket prices, that would actually help with persons, more people coming into the country. Yeah. So the Premier could kind of explain how the ticketing side of the ferry works, that would kind of be helpful. Yeah. Thanks. Bye.
1: Okay. Unlike previous contracts, we're not leasing a ferry and providing all of the services to the ferry. We're doing it through what we call operational support, assisting them with the cost of port charges, etc., etc. They are responsible for setting their own prices based on viability of the service, which is why the allocation for ferry services is so much less than what it has been in previous dispensations.
0: Somebody's saying here, Mr. Premier, that fuel surcharge has gone up to $1.10 on electricity bill. Can you just say this, please? Seems a bit high.
1: What's the price of fuel? Okay. We do not control the price of fuel. We do not charge duties on fuel for MOL. And therefore, the charge has to be passed on. It's very unfortunate. But we do not have the financial resources available to us to be able to subsidize those. It's very unfortunate, but we just don't have it.
0: Okay, so we're getting up to 18 now before 10. You've got to leave now, Premier.
1: Yeah, you have 2 minutes, but I just want to say one thing in conclusion. Well, two things. One, I want to compliment you on your birthday celebrations as you get into senior citizen stage, and welcome to being a senior citizen, which starts at 60. The project which you have with Dr.
0: Tweets,
1: is a very useful one. I've always been speaking about men and the fact that quite a number of us do not do our prostate checks, and it's a disease that creeps upon us. And the fact that Dr. Thwaites is willing to see 200 men within that time period, it's wonderful and exceptional support which is being provided free of cost. I want to commend you as well for putting that together. So far, based on the information I have, you're up to about 187. And that's a large percentage of the men. So again, Basil, thank you, thank you, thank you for assisting us in getting that support out there for the men. Later on in the year, I think it's October or November, we're going to have some podiatrists coming in from the UK and from Jamaica to look at the feet, especially of persons who are diabetic. Sonia Charles is leading on that, and I want to commend her for that initiative. She's working along with Dr. Bufang, where we have to look at alternatives to cutting off people's legs. And if you catch it early enough, then we'll be in a position to save a lot of the legs that have been cut off. So I want to promote that as well. We'll continue promoting it. When it gets closer to the time, we'll explain where the facility will be. But I want persons, especially those who are diabetic, to consider very, very seriously in registering for that service. Yeah, they'll deal with others, but the primary focus is on the diabetic leg, yeah, and or the diabetic foot, as it may be called. So again, Baz, thanks for inviting me in. My staff tells me I work a little too hard, so I'm going to have to bugger off now and head to cabinet.
0: Oh, one last thing, just before you go. Somebody says the subsidy to the bus services doesn't seem to make a difference. The buses still don't rotate on a timely basis. Maybe it's because fuel cost went up right after.
1: Mm. No, the subsidy is not paid by government to any particular bus driver. It's paid to the association. What we sought to do there is to ensure that they did not increase their prices so that those who are using bus services did not end up now having to pay, because it's persons principally who don't have their own private transportation or can't afford private transportation who use those buses. And we were very concerned that we needed to look out for them. Yeah, we couldn't do the same thing for taxi operators, because you can change your fares. Your fares for taxis are not controlled. So therefore, you can change your fares based on the cost of fuel. Okay, but for us to have done that, we needed to get in touch with the FCDO to get their approval before we could even have taken it to cabinet. Okay?
0: Okay. Mr. Premier, thank you so much. Always good to see you.
1: Such a pleasure, and good day one and all, and may the blessings continue to be with all of us as we go through our day and go through the rest of the week and the month. Thank you very much.
0: Thank you, sir.

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3: Okay, so we're going to finish with the What's in Your Mind this morning, but I want to leave you with something for today as we remember the 25th of June, 1997, when we lost 19 people. This is how we'll end the program this morning. Thank you so much for listening.
4: There's a place in the Caribbean where an entire city vanished. Today, buildings still stand, but no one lives here. Streets still stretch for miles, but no one walks them. Because beneath these green hills simmers a devastating and destructive force that buried a town alive.
5: But what happened here isn't over. Scientists say that this lost city and the forces that consumed it still have secrets to reveal. For generations, Montserrat was a lush and lively island. It's a place where calypso stars were born and rock and roll legends came to record. A place where locals and tourists alike soaked in the Caribbean sun. But underground, something was building. It had been quiet for centuries until one day, it wasn't.
6: July 18th, 1995 was a regular Tuesday in the evening. I think most people started hearing what sounded like a jet engine. We couldn't really figure out what was happening. Later in the evening, certain parts of the island started to get volcanic ash falling on them. I mean, none of us knew what that was.
7: At the beginning of the eruption in 95, people were like saying that maybe the volcano would last maybe just 2-3 years as a lot of other volcanoes in the region.
4: But this was the beginning of a 15-year period of intense volcanic activity that dramatically reshaped the island.
6: The major hazard from this volcano would be what we call pyroclastic flows. Basically, what it is an avalanche of hot rock and ash with a hot gas cloud spreading out from that avalanche.
4: Pyroclastic flows like this can hurtle downhill at up to hundreds of miles per hour.
6: When a flow destroys an area, because it's coming at you with boulders, it's going to knock down walls or bury whatever it doesn't knock over.
4: For the residents, there was no fighting this.
6: These flows, they would smash and bury everything in their path. So Plymouth was totally destroyed. It just looks like a moonscape.
4: Homes, schools, businesses buried beneath a thick layer of volcanic debris.
8: My parents basically lost their home. My father had a business in Plymouth that was lost. People basically lost everything and then had to kind of start again.
4: Two-thirds of Montserrat's 11,000 residents were displaced, scattered across the world. Most of the island was swallowed by ash and fire. Today, Plymouth remains still, an empty capital, entombed in ash, frozen in time.
9: This is actually the original road. What you're actually standing on here is buildings that are covered from the flow coming from the volcano itself. There was actually a car park just beyond that area. We used to play basketball in this area, right there. And then the cinema was just opposite the car park itself, right there. This building, if my memory serves me correctly, was like a supermarket area. This is St. Anthony's Anglican Church right there. That's the pulpit right there. And then you have the pipe organ right over there. I used to work mainly at the back right behind there. And this is where it was my first blackout.

0: of these islands were created by volcanic eruptions.
1: So we're in the Caribbean, on the Caribbean plate, and the Atlantic plate is butting into it and subducting beneath it.
2: As the crust sinks, it melts, sending magma rising to the surface. It's a slow process, but over millions of years, eruptions built this entire island chain, one volcano at a time. Some of these volcanoes are long extinct, like the volcano which formed the island of Antigua. Others, like Soufriere Hills on Montserrat, may look dormant, but are still very much awake.
3: The big question is, will this happen again?
2: This is the Montserrat Volcano Observatory. Every day here for the past 30 years, scientists have been looking for clues that might help them predict violent eruptions.
0: It was 19 years in 1995 when it started. I definitely did not know people got paid to work on volcanoes until the scientists came here and I started to speak to one or two of them and try to wrap my head around what the job was like. We look at different parts of the system, similar to a patient being looked at after by different medical specialists. You might have someone who's looking after his heart, somebody's looking at his lungs, somebody's looking at his liver. For me personally, I'm looking at what's happening in the magma chamber.

0: Strangely, to understand what's happening deep down in a volcano, sometimes you have to look up in the sky.
1: The beauty about volcanic gases is that they get to the surface quicker than the magma would. If we can analyze the plume composition of a volcano, we can say a lot about how deep the magma is, which is quite important. We will be able to track the movement of the magma towards the surface.
0: And one gas tells that story better than almost any other: sulfur dioxide. Dr. Thomas Christopher uses an ultraviolet spectrometer to measure how much of it is being released. The spectrometer connects to a telescope mounted outside the helicopter, pointing up into the volcanic plume.
1: So what we do is we attach this spectrometer to the computer, and then we have a fiber optic cable attached to a telescope, which puts light into the spectrometer. If I'm seeing a lot more sulfur dioxide, then I know that system is probably in eruption or getting ready to erupt, because sulfur dioxide in excess means that the system is hot, the magma chamber is hot.
0: Other scientists are looking for movement of the land, a sign that an eruption may be building.
2: We monitor the formation around the volcano. We use several methods. We can use what we call EDM, electronic distance measurement. The EDM is going to calculate distances between one point and another point on the volcano.
3: We set up our tripod and our total station, then we shoot it to some reflectors we have around the volcano. So we have these prisms all around the volcano. We send a laser beam to that, bounces back and gives us the exact distance between the benchmark and that reflector.
2: At the moment, we are seeing a continuous inflation of the volcano. It's about maximum about 1 centimeter per year horizontally. So it's not very big, and you can't detect it with your eyes, which means that there is a continuous pressurization of the system. And likely, given all the research that we have been doing, it seems that it would be some accumulation of magma. So that's one of the criteria that indicates that the volcano is still active for sure and that it still has a potential to erupt.
0: No single measurement tells the full story. But when you put them together, you start to see the bigger picture.
2: I don't think, personally, that we can know everything which is happening inside the volcano, just because there are a lot of uncertainties.
4: And it's a very difficult process because the magmatic system is several kilometers beneath the surface, and you're trying to understand what it's doing from the surface.
0: Scientists are also looking at clues like seismic activity.
5: I'm the volcano seismologist. I study earthquakes associated with the volcano, because as the volcano grows, there are lots of stresses happening underneath the volcano. There is a standard sequence that you might expect in the build-up to an eruption. We start off with the volcano tectonic earthquakes, the VT earthquakes. That's basically the rocks being fractured, it's being stressed by the magma being injected somewhere. Then these would transition into the low frequency earthquakes, and these would start occurring in swarms

0: And this is, they are happening because the magma is actually moving fairly freely. But that really indicates that the magma is on its way and is coming out, and nothing's going to stop it.
1: The final clue scientists look for? Heat. If magma is truly on the move, we should see rising temperatures.
2: I use what's called a FLIR camera, or an infrared camera. And now this takes pictures of the lava dome, of the fumaroles, much like an ordinary digital camera does, but instead of looking at light, it's using infrared radiation or the heat being generated by the fumaroles to create the image. Fumaroles are basically a vent in the surface of the Earth through which volcanic gases escape. These fumaroles can range in temperature from less than 50 degrees to more than 500 degrees Celsius. You clearly have to have a lot of heat down below to, you know, produce that high temperature at the surface. With the fact that we've got fumaroles, you know, in excess of or around 500 degrees Celsius, still 15 years after the last time that lava was erupted, clearly indicates that there's a lot of heat still in the system below ground.
1: Together, these observations point to one conclusion. This volcano is still alive.
2: Right now, the biggest question that we have is the volcano going to carry on in this sort of long-term period of unrest, and how long is that going to last?
3: We do what we can with the data we have, but there is a lot of uncertainty in this data and in the models. They just show us that, like a good thing to do is just to keep on monitoring the volcano, basically, and to be maybe a little bit modest in our predictions.
1: Although the city of Plymouth stands frozen in time, the island of Montserrat is very much alive. The community rebuilt itself on the north half of the island. But rebuilding hasn't just meant starting over. It's meant adapting, learning to live alongside the volcano.
4: The volcanic debris that once destroyed this island has become its most valuable export. Montserrat ships construction-grade sand across the Caribbean. People think of volcanoes as disasters, but in Montserrat here, they're proving that they can be resources too. Montserrat is far more than just the buried city of Plymouth. It's a spirited community

0: For the people who live here, the volcano isn't just a threat. It's part of their story.
1: The most consequential question is it going to erupt again? If something is going to happen, there's a high probability that we will see it.
2: You realize that this job is about protecting the people from the volcano or any geohazard that we might encounter, and we need to be good communicators.
0: Hey, everybody.

0: as there's working operational electronic line calling system, the chair umpire has to stick to the outcome of the system.
1: This week on The Inquiry, is technology ruining sport?
2: BBC News, I'm John Shea. A huge rescue and recovery operation is underway across northern Venezuela after two back-to-back earthquakes struck overnight. At least 164 people have been killed. Office buildings and homes have been flattened in the capital, Caracas, and across several states. Venezuela was celebrating a national holiday when the quakes struck, meaning that many people were at home. Vanessa Buschluter is the Latin America editor for the BBC News website.
3: What we're seeing is a lot of social media footage of destroyed buildings, of people in anguish looking for their relatives. The sun has now come up over Caracas and La Guaira, the hardest hit area, and it's scenes of devastation. It's rubble strewn everywhere, buildings just collapsed into dust, really. I think the death toll will keep rising as the emergency workers search in those buildings for any survivors.
2: The United States has promised a quick response, while China and India have also pledged to help Venezuela with rescue operations. The European Union said it had activated its satellite surveillance system to support recovery efforts. Spain and France are among the countries offering to send rescue workers. Venezuela's main international airport near Caracas has closed because of damage, which could complicate the delivery of urgently needed aid. The US Secretary of State Marco Rubio has reassured America's Gulf allies that the Strait of Hormuz will remain toll-free. Iran has suggested it will charge ships for transiting the key strategic waterway. But Oman, which also borders the strait, has ruled this out. Speaking in Bahrain during a tour of the Gulf, Mr. Rubio dismissed the idea of a toll as nonsensical.
4: What's the consequence for not paying? Let's say a ship says, well, I'm not going to pay the fee. It's not like a toll on a road. You don't get a ticket in the mail. They get shot at. You shoot at one ship, you sink one ship, no other ship is going to move. So that sort of system is not only unwise, it can't happen, it's not even workable. So you might as well abandon the fantasy now.
2: Hundreds of young people have marched through Kenya's coastal city of Mombasa to honour those killed during the Gen Z anti-government protests 2 years ago. The demonstrators were dressed in black and draped in Kenyan flags. They carried banners calling for justice and an end to extrajudicial killings. In Nairobi, police fired tear gas at crowds outside the central police station after detaining activists near Parliament. Hussein Khalid is one of the protesters in the capital.
5: We were here today to lay flowers in remembrance of the fallen Gen Z martyrs, and we've made it this far. It was tough. They tried to stop us all the way, but we made it here. And we will continue pushing for justice. We are telling the government compensation is not enough, and they will not hoodwink us with money.
2: World News from the BBC. The Lebanese National News Agency says three people have been killed in an Israeli strike targeting a vehicle in southern Lebanon. It's the third deadly Israeli attack since Tuesday, despite a ceasefare. Military and security officials in Israel have denied a claim by a US State Department official that its forces have withdrawn from part of southern Lebanon. The Democratic Republic of Congo has imposed new travel restrictions to curb the spread of Ebola. Anyone leaving affected areas must now complete a 21-day isolation period before travelling elsewhere in the country or abroad. On Wednesday, the first Ebola case was detected in France, involving a doctor who'd returned from the DRC. The Congolese authorities have asked France to share information to support contact tracing. Much of Europe is experiencing another day of soaring temperatures. Heat alerts and public health measures are in place in many countries. MPs in France, where more than three-quarters of the mainland is on maximum alert, have accused the government of not taking enough steps to prepare for the extreme heat. Sweltering temperatures there have been breaking records each day. The government in Britain is publishing plans to ban conversion therapy. The draft bill proposes two new criminal offences for the practice, which is defined as trying to change a person's sexual orientation using abuse that seriously harms them. The plans also cover transgender identity. A member of the Swedish cabinet has made history by attending a European Union meeting along with her baby son. The Environment Minister, Romina Pourmokhtari, turned up in Luxembourg with her three-month-old Adam in a sling. She said she wanted to show that women didn't have to choose between motherhood and having a job like hers.
6: I think that there are many things that makes Europe a wonderful place to live. One of them being just this, that we can have the possibility of attending meetings and attending to my child.
2: And that's the latest BBC World News.
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Okay, a little bit past the 10:10. But I just had to get that in. Brother Rick Tyson, Charles Rick Tyson Daly. Beloved Mansour, did you know he sang Calypso? Under the sobriquet of King of the Sun. Yeah, beloved Mansour. Basil Chambers, Thursday, he's finished with What's in Your Mind as well. And now it's me, JGP, right here on ZJB. And for the folks who say, listen, whenever you play Gus White, do you want to hear Charles Rick Tyson Daly? Whenever you play Charles Rick Tyson Daly, we want to hear Gus White. So here we go. Coming home to roots. Met some folks. So those of you, hey, listen, welcome home. Enjoy your little stay back home.

That's Brother Gus White right there. Hey, morning, Prince Patrick. Good morning to you and the family. And before we go any further, good morning, Smiley, Melvin Smiley Tewitt. In the USA, happy, blessed birthday greetings to you, brother. Birthday greetings coming from Mom, Miss Sally. Yeah, she's just a few steps away from our studios, actually. She basically sees me every day going to and from, or coming from and going to. Then yesterday she said, listen, tomorrow please send out some greetings to my wonderful son right there, Melvin. You know, your parents, especially your mothers, don't call you by your nicknames, right? They usually call you by your official name. So when she said Melvin, I was wondering, who is Melvin? Then I remember Smiley. So good morning, my brother. Happy birthday greetings to you from Mommy Sally. No time to lose. And the rest of the home circle. And family circle. Enjoy your birthday, brother. Stay good. June 25th. To be coming home to good morning to that wonderful jewel of a lady, Mommy Ruby. She loves us. Brother Gus White, coming home to roost. Yeah. June the 25th, 2026. The years have passed us. The memories lived on. It was on this date back in 1997. Remember that? 25th of June. My goodness. What a time that was. And still is in the memories of Montserrat. And remember back then when we had the fatalities, 19 persons dying in the pyroclastic flows back then. Whoa. What a joy. What a time. To be coming home to roost. Meantime, greetings going out to the KPS Project, Hinsdale Primary School, and the folks of Speca, based in the United Kingdom, into their project, their program of VAM, Volcano Awareness Month, goes right through until down into July.

Yeah, tell Brother Gus White to say howdy. Phone number is early, 1-664-491-7227 and 1-664-491-9064. The WhatsApp is 1-664-496-2885. Was waiting for the break. Greetings going out to the Reverend Dr. John Stanley Weeks. He was one of the co-producers on this album, Coming Home to Roost, done by Brother Gus White. Yeah. Lots of information, brother. I'm telling you. Facebook, JGP-The Caribbean Voice.

0: July 3rd, when the sun sets, we take the action to Gerald's. It's Uncle Bear's, the street party, the way it used to be, the road show. Now we're giving it to you one last one. One last time. Well, that's what they say. Friday, July 3rd, it's the road show at Outside Clements Bar in Gerald's. 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Now, when they say Dundee Bar, don't mash up the place. 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Enough respect to Gregory Saga Willock, Banga Dread, DJ Tula, and DJ House Rat. This is it.
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0: The Road Show. The last one, Uncle Bear's, Friday, July 3rd, when the sun sets, outside Clements Bar in Gerald's. The road show, the way it used to be. This is how we used to do it. 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
0: Okay, with our time heading on down, 25 minutes after 10 o'clock is our time, and electricity and water customers take note. You advise that MOL's monthly disconnection program will be carried out from Monday, 29th June. Customers with outstanding balances as of May, you are asked to settle all arrears. Electricity and water accounts will only be reactivated after the reconnection fee and all outstanding bills are paid. The deposits on these accounts will also be reviewed, and customers found tampering with MOL's meters after services have been disconnected, you will be prosecuted. So please avoid being disconnected by settling up your accounts on time.

It's the event you've been waiting for. Get ready to dive into the biggest, the wettest, the most anticipated event of the summer. All a part of the Munsterrad Calabash Festival 2026. 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We're taking over Old Road Beach on Sunday, July 19th, 2 p.m. until. 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
1: You're here.
0: Showcase Thursday edition. I think that was one of the best songs, or still is one of the best songs coming out of Montreal, done by Kong. Remember him? Volcano.
1: I'm a nago nowhere.
0: That's right. Volcano, we know. They say we're a part of CARICOM. We could go anywhere, but it's not easy.
1: Mama, there we go.
0: It's not easy. Maybe you could get away to Rendezvous. And here we are in the north, people. In the north. Before we came to the north, it was not. Which was regarded as... I should probably play that song by Hustler. Now it was regarded as country. And yet here we are.
1: Mama said let us go there.
0: Oh my goodness. So that's about what?
1: And if I get up the mama, where we go go?
0: That's about 29 years ago, my goodness. Whoa.
1: So we could go.
0: The 25th of June, 1997, people. 19 persons perished. Pyroclastic flows right here in Montserrat. And then later on into, later on, scientists had to, had to revise things.
1: You're here?
0: Yeah, decided to do this today. Because we got our very own stories and words, music and song. Come.

0: That's right. Already 24 and a half minutes before 11 o'clock right here on ZJB Radio. 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Responsibilities should be able to function in the kitchen and be knowledgeable about cooking. Should be able to manage whenever someone is absent and should be able to manage under pressure. For more information, please call 496-7855. That's 496-7855.
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And we got our time. It's 13 minutes now to go until 11 o'clock here on ZJB Radio. We invite you to stay with us. We have a message coming up from Nurse Julian. That's going to be around 11 o'clock, so stay close. And for those folks around this time of the year, every year, and the memories come rushing back, come flooding back. For those of us, and that's why I always say in between all the frivolities, we have to try and remember those of us who have lost ones near and dear. And every year around this time, June 25th, around June, July, all this, and memories come back about the Sofia Hills volcano back then, and especially the 19 lives lost back then on this date back in 1997, the 25th of June. It is today, Thursday, the 25th of June, 2026. And the memories live on. As a matter of fact, quite recently in the Calypso competition, one of our Calypsonians, Dado, and that was last year, and he did a song called After the Eruption. Listen.

After the Eruption. Right here on ZJB Radio with me, JGP. Thank you so much for being on. Oh, good afternoon to our friends in the United Kingdom. More heat. The weather people did say for y'all, you're getting more heat and possibly even hotter and hotter and hotter. Meantime, here in the Caribbean, we are hot. We know we are hot. And the weather, what do we have? Hold on, let me find this. Hold on, let me get some information. Okay, so the weather, we have Sahara dust in the area. And for our friends in Guyana, you've been experiencing some rain and flooding and so on. And then in Venezuela, I'm not sure. Did you hear about Venezuela? Venezuela, tragic earthquakes, 7.2 and 7.5 readings on the Richter scale. That's way up there, people. Lives lost, hundreds left homeless, from what we understand, coming out of Venezuela. So that much we can tell you. In terms of sporting action, the World Cup action goes on, and we got cricket action taking place in Antigua. Who's on a hat trick? Azari? He's on a hat trick? All right. So so West Indies versus Sri Lanka, that's going on. Right. And Sri Lanka are 42 runs for the loss of 3 wickets. That's in the first test against the West Indies. West Indies chose to field. Okay, so we're getting ready for that. 42 for 3. Alzari Joseph is bowling, and in he comes, and he's coming in, and he jumps and delivers. No wicket there. Comes forward and plays that safely into the pitch. Now they have me confused, because one time used to be cricket pitch. Now they have football pitch and cricket field. So that's who it is. So Sri Lanka in at bat, 42 for 3 against the West Indies. That's what's going on. We invite you to stay tuned. We have a presentation. Nurse Julian will be in just a little bit. Later on, I'll see if I can source the names, the 19 persons who tragically perished back on this date, back in 1997. All right, so I found the song, Hustler, Let's Go Country.

0: Oh, that's the song right there, King Hustler, Let's Go Country. Remember back then when we thought the town was it, tongue as we say. And on this date back in 1997, first fatalities occurred. 19 persons lost their lives during the pyroclastic flows here in Montserrat. That was a traumatic time. And I've managed to pull in Victoria, and she's in with me. And I think she has a list of the names, right, Vic? Oh, good. Were you born then in 1997?
1: No, I was not.
0: No, she's thinking about it. Imagine that. She's thinking about it. But you've heard all the stories, right?
1: Yes.
0: And now look how things turn out. Now here you are, and you're reading out those stories, those names. All right. So Victoria Chalmers, she's in. She has the names. 19 in all you have there? 19?
1: Yes.
0: Okay. So people, here we go. Make your own list. And especially for those persons who have lost relatives during that time, it might be a really sad time hearing these names, all right, of those persons who tragically perished on this date back in 1997. Here now is Victoria with the rundown of those names.
1: The names of the 19 who tragically lost their lives on June 25th, 1997. Alwyn Allen, Alicia Joseph, Alistair Joseph, Anthony Sutton, Benjamin Joseph Brown, Beryl Grant, Edith Greenaway, Felina Celestine, Hezekiah Riley, Horace Boatswain, Isolin Lewis, Joseph Tewitt White, Joseph Greenaway, Keith Lee Pond, Mary Bernadine Harris.

0: Harris, Melville Coffey, Philip Robinson, Virginia Sutton, and Winston Allen.
1: Thank you. Thank you so much, Vic. And I really appreciate you taking the time off and coming in and doing that. And you go back and do your regular news preparations. Victoria Chalmers right here on ZJB Radio, people. She popped into studio with a rundown of the 19 persons who tragically perished on this date back in 1997 during the pyroclastic flow here on Montserrat, the volcano activity, Soufriere Hills volcano. And what a time that was. Remember those when the folks had to go and retrieve the mummified remains and all that? Remember back in the early days, persons leaving Montserrat, people frightened at nights, hanging out your clothes. You don't know how your clothes will look in the morning. You just had to wear whatever you have because the ash and all these things. What a time we've gone through, eh? We still have to give thanks. Why? Because we are the ones who are here. Thank you so much for listening in to us right here on ZJB Radio. We remember, people. We remember.

0: Hey, Calypso Monarch Farmer. That's Hustler. Let's Go Country. Good morning. We got some greetings. Good morning back to you as well. Thanks for listening in. Hello to Bronson and Angela. Great family friends in Minnesota. And greetings coming from Ashton and Philip and Miranda. Morning. They can't wait to visit Montserrat. Which means they left already. Howdy, people. Let's Go Country. That's the place. And in this case, we can't go to the eastern side, the southern side. No. Gotta come to the northern side. Thank you so much for listening into us, Radio and JB Radio. And now for our message on chronic kidney disease being presented by Nurse Julian right here on JB Radio.
1: I am Nurse Julian. I'm going to speak about a pair of important organs that we have in our bodies. So it's your kidneys. Your kidneys is a pair of reddish brown organs located on either side of your spine, just below the rib cage. The right one is slightly lower than the left. They are shaped like kidney beans, and hence that's how the kidney bean probably got its name. They are about 4 to 5 inches long, and it's about the size of a fist. However, the weight depends on your height, weight, and for your age, which we refer to as the BMI or the body mass index. Kidneys are vital organs that filter blood, remove waste, regulate fluid balance, and maintain electrolyte levels in the body. So I'm just going to briefly mention again or explain the functions of the kidneys. Filtration of blood. The kidneys filter approximately 200 quarts of blood daily, removing waste such as urea, creatinine, and toxins. This process is very essential because it prevents toxic buildup in the body. Waste removal. The kidneys eliminate or they remove waste products from the bloodstream, which are excreted as urine. Regulation of fluid balance. The kidneys help maintain the body's fluid balance by controlling the volume of urine produced. They adjust urine output based on hydration levels. So that means if you are dehydrated, you will pass less urine, while if you are very hydrated, you will pass urine very often. It ensures that the body does not become dehydrated or too much overload of fluids in the body. Electrolyte balance. The kidneys regulate the levels of essential minerals and electrolytes such as sodium, referred to as salt, potassium, and calcium, which are crucial for muscle function. It also regulates the acid-base balance or the pH level in the blood, which is a vital process as well in the body. The kidneys, they also regulate blood pressure. The kidneys produce hormones, which play a very key role in regulating blood pressure and controlling the volume of resistance in the veins. The kidneys also produce hormones, which help in the production of red blood cells and another hormone which regulates the absorption of calcium in the body. These functions highlight the kidneys' essential role in maintaining balance and overall health in the body. Regular kidney tests are important to monitor kidney health and to detect any potential issues early. There are some silent impacts of kidney disease. Prolonged high blood pressure can gradually harm the body's filter system. The kidneys constantly clean the blood, recycling on delicate structures that are sensitive to pressure changes. When the blood pressure stays elevated over time, these tiny filters become deteriorated. They wear out. This process is slow, and often you don't feel anything. There are no symptoms, and that makes it very difficult to detect early. By the time routine tests reveal reduced kidney function, the condition may be advanced. However, there are some subtle signs, warning signs, that we can look for. You may see swelling in the lower legs or your face, ongoing tiredness, which you cannot explain, and urine that appears unusually foamy. Note that chronic disease frequently develops without any clear symptoms, especially people living with long-term high blood pressure. There are some things that we can do to assist ourselves. Even when the blood pressure is managed with medication, experts say that regular kidney monitoring, annual blood and urine tests can help. These are very important. Diet is also a key factor. So if you take high salt intake, often hidden in especially processed foods, can increase the strain on blood vessels and the kidney over time. So that means there is a connection between high blood pressure and kidney health. Early awareness and routine checks remain the most effective way to reduce long-term risk of kidney damage. So it is very important that we check our kidneys early. After listening to me, I would expect that you may have some questions. And to deal with these questions, the Ministry of Health, Primary Healthcare, we have planned an educational session on chronic kidney disease. There is a very special lady. She's a nephrologist. She deals with chronic kidney disease. She's going to come all the way from the UK. She's Dr. Kalsi. She has been seeing clients with kidney disease at the St. Peter's Clinic. And she will be on Ireland from the 29th of June to the 3rd of July. And as such, because you may have questions, that session is planned especially for you. So we are inviting all those living with chronic kidney disease, those who are diagnosed with high blood pressure, diabetes, any chronic illness, or you may just want to come and listen and learn and be aware. The session is open to the general public. So the session will be held at Davy Hill Community Center from 5 p.m. to 6:30 p.m. on July 1st, which is a Wednesday. Everyone is invited, and remember, the specialist will be there to answer your questions. I thank you very much. And I also want to inform the people who have been diagnosed with chronic illness who are due to see Dr. Kalsi. Please, those who have not received their forms to do their blood test, please contact the St. John's Health Center. We have been calling some people and we are unable to reach them, probably because their numbers are not assigned. So please, if you are supposed to see the doctor, you have an appointment, please come to visit us. Okay, so I'm looking forward to see everyone at Davy Hill Community Center, July 1st, from 5 to 6:30 p.m. Thank you very much.
0: And that was a presentation on chronic kidney disease that was presented by Nurse Gillian right here on ZJB Radio. Our time, it is now 11 minutes, heading on down after 11 o'clock.
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3: Will you put your hands together, a nice, warm, many happy returns round of applause for King Cupid. Here we go.

0: Count them, count them. Paul McCaso, Monarch of Montserrat, multiple time. Herman Cupid Francis. Back then when the authorities used to say, time for you to pack up. And you'll be safe out there over this river. Then you get the next report. No, you got to move again. You got to get over to the next river. One more river to cross. What a time, what a time. One more river to cross. We remember. We remember. Yeah, 15 minutes after 11 o'clock our time right here on ZJB Radio. We got news at 12. Stay tuned for that. Later on, I'll have to, we'll be chatting with some really exciting folks right here on ZJB Radio. So we also invite you to stay tuned. Do you want to save some money? Do you want to get the best bargains? Then there is only one place to be, Cox's Place in Lookout, for the huge clearance sale this Saturday, June 27th from 8 a.m. Come! 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
2: The Ministry of Agriculture is informing the public that the procedure for an animal to be slaughtered at the Braids Abattoir has been modified. Farmers are now required to reach out to the veterinary and livestock department to register their animals for slaughter, ensuring that the necessary checks are conducted prior to the animal's arrival at the abattoir. Any animal that has not been registered with the department for the essential checks and documentation will not be permitted for processing. It is important to note that registration for slaughter can occur up to 1 week before the scheduled slaughter date to guarantee that all animals are processed in a timely manner. The veterinary and livestock department can be contacted at 491-2076 to schedule appointments.
3: So we're heading down towards the half past mark. 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
3: Had to slip in this one right here.
5: Yeah.
3: Yeah. Another former Calypso King. Multiple time. Everton King Reality Weeks, people. Lucky Land. Oh, by the way, before we go any further, good morning to my good friend Rock and all the folks, especially up in the east, who were heavily affected by the Soufriere Hills volcano, the flows, the pyroclastic flows, the ash falls, the hot rocks falling on their roofs and so on. Lots and lots of stories, people. Plenty stories, I'm telling you. Those who are rescued by the helicopter.

0: Yeah, Tell King Reality. You heard his song on ZJB with JGP. That's me, of course.
1: Monster Pilaki, yeah. Monster Pilaki, yeah.
0: Montserrat, Lucky Land. And here we are. Into another 25th of June, 2026. Many years after. June 25th of 1997. When 19 lives were lost. During pyroclastic flows and all the volcanic activity on Montserrat back then. It's at about 28 minutes after 11 o'clock.
2: 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The Cracker Jack Box Cafe, right next to the MVO. 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Soup.

am Jenny Prince with a message from the Ministry of Health and Social Services. Did you know elderly people, infants, toddlers, and individuals with underlying health conditions can be at high risk of heat-related illnesses? Don't fall victim to the summer heat. Combat the heat. Wear sun protective clothing, for example, lighter colored loose-fitting clothing that allows for sweat to easily evaporate and for air to pass through. Stay hydrated throughout the day by increasing your level of water intake and by drinking cool, refreshing beverages like natural fruit juices. Also, reduce alcohol consumption as alcohol can lead to dehydration. Stay cool and stay safe.

0: The annual migration of marine turtles to lay eggs on Montserrat has begun. To ensure the welfare of the nesting turtle and its eggs, you are encouraged not to drive or light bonfires on the beaches where turtles are nesting. You are also encouraged to keep your dogs on a leash if you are taking them for a walk on the beach. All species of marine turtles are listed under CITES Appendix 1, which prohibits international trade. Many nations, including Montserrat, also protect turtles with local legislation, such as the Turtles Act, Chapter 12.06, under the laws of Montserrat. This message comes to you complements the Ministry of Agriculture, Lands, Housing and the Environment, and ZJB Radio.
1: Okay, so we're past the half past mark. It's about 28 minutes to go before 12 o'clock. Thank you so much for being on with us right here on ZJB Radio. Now, I think I've said this before some time ago. In the earlier days of the volcano activities here on Montserrat, I remember from Barbados, this red plastic bag had a song out called Volcano. And a lot of people heard the song, and they actually thought that the song was from Montserrat. They thought the singer was from Montserrat, and the song came out of Montserrat. And from what I heard, that the song was actually influenced by all the volcanic happenings in Montserrat. And at one time, Montserrat was the most scientifically monitored island or spot or country in the entire world at one time, because all the scientists were on Montserrat, folks were monitoring what's going on. And what the word is? Dormant. That's the word, dormant. So Montserrat's volcano, let's use the word, has been dormant for quite a number of years, and then bam, just came back like that. So scientists had to reevaluate or revise all of their findings and so on, because the Montserrat Soufriere Hills volcano was somewhat still like a surprise in a way. You understand? So all that, and then people were calling in. That was before social media, right? That was before social media. So a lot of what could be referred to as misinformation was passed around. People heard that buildings fell in, thousands were killed, thousands perished on Montserrat. People were in churches having service, and then the churches broke in and people died. Lots of stories. As a matter of fact, I remember getting a lot of calls from across the globe, actually. I never realized how many people had my number. A lot of people were calling from, and even official institutions were calling my number. And I was like, but how these kinds of people got my number, wanted to get information and so on. And in the early days of the activities, when the news came out late about Montserrat probably closing down because of all the dust activity and all the, and so on. And you called home to Montserrat only for folks in Montserrat to ask what you're talking about. That happened since last month or something. You understand? So, anyway, enough of that. Here we go. Red plastic bag from Barbados and his volcano song.

Hey, good morning, Barbados. We got you. Nice having you on. That's your boy right there. Multiple time Calypso winner in Barbados. Red Plastic Bag, a Volcano song. Came out a couple of years after 1997. Actually came out in 1999.

Morning, morning, Denise. How are you? 22 minutes now to go until 12. Got a couple of Denise's on. So hello to smiling Denise. Hello to the other Denise. And hello to Ijaf.

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there it is. Thank you. Hey, that's Ben Duran, a.k.a. Prince Romeo. And that's a thank you message going out to the folks at the MVO, Mindset Volcano Observatory. Greetings coming from Shags in London in the UK. I'm kind of wondering if Shags is going to organize something for the MVO people when he comes back. Just a thought, brother. Hey, more birthday greetings going out to Melvin Turrett, Smiley, to birthday today. Birthday greetings coming from Mommy. Mommy Sally and the entire family. Wishing you all the best in your birthday today. Enjoy it. Give thanks, and stay good. We got 9 minutes to go before 12. News time at 12. Stay tuned for that. Oh, we got our friends and the tanker here. And hello to Jim and the crew. They were the ones that took the hose from the tanker to the shore. And then the guys on shore, they hooked it up and so on. I guess those are the folks from Delta. So, good morning to everybody. Thank you so much. Electricity and water customers, you advised that MOL's monthly disconnection program will be carried out from Monday, 29th June. Customers with outstanding balances as of May, you are asked to settle all arrears. Electricity and water accounts will only be reactivated after the reconnection fee and all outstanding bills are paid. The deposits on these accounts may also be reviewed, and customers found tampering with MOL's meters after services have been disconnected will be prosecuted. So please avoid being disconnected by settling up your accounts on time.

Attention Salem, the vibes are about to be crazy. 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Shabba the girl them grab a

0: 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Be there. Shabba is where the real vibes will be.
1: Hey, here's another former case of Monarch from Montserrat. That's right. Thank you. Pops Mario.

Okay, Shags, I got you. Every December, things looking good. Howdy, howdy, Denise. Hi, Ja, howdy to you as well. Good afternoon, peoples. Antigua, morning, morning. Oh,

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1: 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James White Jr. with the Midday News, which comes to you in association with Beauty Plus Hair Salon.
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1: Now, the Midday News. Amidst stinging and continuous debate, Premier the Honorable Reuben T. Meade has sought to set the record straight concerning Montserrat's ferry access situation. Speaking on the What's On Your Mind radio program on Thursday, Premier Meade said that at a recent OECS meeting in Antigua, leader of Montserrat Ferry Services, Liston Skerritt, was given the opportunity to pitch a regional ferry service to the leaders of Antigua and Barbuda and St. Kitts Nevis. The Premier also clarified the government's association with the new Leewards Link ferry service, saying they are not being funded by the government. He added that a new tendering process will be taking place shortly, and we'll have more on this story in the news at 6 this evening. Regionally, a pair of powerful earthquakes that rocked Venezuela have killed at least 164 people, the country's leader said Thursday, as residents searched for loved ones trapped under rubble after many buildings were flattened within minutes. An international outpouring of aid quickly followed the tremors Wednesday evening, which the United States Geological, USGS, measured as magnitude 7.2 and 7.5, centered west of the capital, Caracas. The toll has climbed quickly, with interim president Delcy Rodriguez reporting at least 164 dead and over 970 hurt, noting that the state of La Guaira, north of Caracas, was hit hardest. The coastal city was without electricity, and many residents spent the night in the streets or searching for their relatives. The 7.5 magnitude earthquake was Venezuela's most powerful since October 29, 1900, when a 7.7 magnitude tremor struck offshore. Threatening to complicate the relief effort, the international airport near Caracas was closed due to serious damage. Rodriguez also said the United States Geological Survey, which gave the indication, said the first quake with an epicenter 21 kilometers, that's 13 miles west of the coastal town of Moron, occurred at 10:04 p.m. local time. Within a minute, a 77.5 magnitude quake struck about 45 kilometers away. They struck at depths of 22 kilometers and 10 kilometers, respectively. Rodriguez said scores of rescuers were deploying from the United States and several European countries, while specialists certified by the United Nations were also on their way to help search for survivors. Barbados and Barbadians are being urged to rethink workforce development and economic planning as the island faces the realities of a rapidly aging population. The call has come from Minister of Technology and Vocational Training, Sandra Husbands, who is also warning that the demographic shift will require major changes in training, employment, and elder care services. She was addressing the recent Technical and Vocational Education and Training TVET Council Health and Wellness Conference and Open Day at Hilton Resort, Barbados. Husbands said Barbados moved from an aging society to a fully aged society between 2011 and 2014, noting that the island currently only has two working people supporting every senior citizen. She cautioned that the demographic shift poses significant economic and social challenges, including increased pressure on healthcare, the national insurance and social security services, and families caring for elderly relatives. The minister underscored the need for long-term learning, reskilling, and upskilling, particularly for adults aged 35 to 64 years. On the international scene, a heat wave gripping Western Europe has led to a series of unprecedented temperature highs, with France experiencing its hottest day ever, the UK seeing record heat for June, and Spain reaching its highest daily average since 1950. Tens of millions of people are grappling with punishing temperatures, which hit almost 41 degrees Celsius in Paris and have led to red heat alerts across swathes of the continent. France's national temperature indicator, an average of day and night temperatures across dozens of locations, hit 30 degrees Celsius on Wednesday, the hottest day since records began in 1947. More than half the country remains under a red heat alert, with tens of thousands of homes in the West without power. According to the Copernicus Climate Service, climate change is driving up temperatures around the world, but particularly in Europe, adding that it is the fastest warming continent, heating up twice as fast as the global average. This is causing increased summer heat waves, greater pressure on Europe's water supply, and more intense wildfires. Highs range from 39 to 43 degrees Celsius across much of Western France, with 43 degrees Celsius recorded in the Poitou-Charentes-Val de Loire region, slightly lower than the 44.3 degrees Celsius seen in Piso on Tuesday. The intense heat wave saw two of Paris's landmark, the Louvre and the Eiffel Tower, closed earlier than usual. Authorities have also warned the risk of forest fires is higher during intense heat. An item of sport now on football. Five-time champions Brazil booked a spot in the round of 32 at the FIFA World Cup Finals Wednesday after comfortably beating Scotland 3-0 at the Hard Rock Stadium in Miami to top their group. Vinicius Jr. bagged a brace and Matheus Cunha added the third for Brazil, who will now travel to Houston for their round of 32 clash on Monday against the Netherlands, Sweden, or Japan. South Africa sprung the biggest surprise Wednesday when they beat South Korea 1-0 in Monterrey to finish second in Group A. That puts them in the knockout round for the first time in their history and takes them to Los Angeles to face Canada on Sunday. The Canadians booked their spot despite losing 1-2 to Switzerland in Vancouver. Six more games are scheduled for today. Curaçao versus Ivory Coast and Ecuador against Germany are the 3 p.m. games. At 6 p.m., it will be Japan versus Sweden and the Netherlands against Tunisia. While at 9 p.m., Paraguay face off with Australia and USA square off with Turkey. And just in case you are not following the cricket, the test match between Sri Lanka and West Indies, Sri Lanka batting first after being put into bat, 95 for 3. That's 95 for 3, Sri Lanka versus West Indies in the first of two test matches. Now, the local weather forecast, valid up to 8 a.m. tomorrow Friday, June 26th. Relatively stable atmospheric conditions associated with the high-pressure ridge will persist and restrict shower activity across the area today. By tonight, shallow, low-level patches embedded within a moderate to fresh wind flow could move across the area and lead to a moderate chance for shower activity over and around the islands occasionally during that time. The weather today, partly sunny and hazy conditions in general. The weather tonight, fair to partly cloudy and hazy conditions, with a 40% or moderate chance of a brief passing overnight shower. The winds are easterly at 19 to 33 kilometers per hour or 12 to 21 miles per hour with lighter spells overnight. The sea state, swells 1.2 to 1.8 meters or 4 to 6 feet. Sunset today at 6:46, while sunrise tomorrow at 5:39. The midday news, which came to you in association with Beauty Plus Hair Salon. Here's a reminder to join us at 3 o'clock this afternoon for Newswatch, and then at 6 this evening for our major newscast of the day, the news at 6. So until then, James White Jr. wishing you on behalf of the rest of the news team a very pleasant afternoon.
3: 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Kindly note, payments must be made prior to execution of the service at the Ministry's cashier station located at the Ministry of Built headquarters on the ground floor at the traffic section. Cashiering services are available Monday to Friday, 8:15 a.m. to 2 p.m. The Ministry of Built remains committed to delivering a reliable and efficient sewage removal service to the Munsrat community.
1: The National Day of Prayer and Thanksgiving is a public holiday, which will be observed on Wednesday, July 8th, 2026. To mark the occasion, a church service will be held under the auspices of the Minister of Ecclesiastical Affairs, Honorable Veronica Dorset Hector. The event will take place at the Faith Tabernacle Pentecostal Church in Braids, commencing at 5 p.m. The theme for this year's observance is Gratitude to God for a Nation Preserved. Give God His Due. All are invited to attend and participate in the Thanksgiving service. The general public is reminded that this is a declared public holiday. In accordance with Section 10 of the Public Holidays Act, all banks, shops, stores, and public offices are required to remain closed. For clarity, and notwithstanding Section 10, the following exceptions apply. A drugstore or drug shop may open on a public holiday for the purpose of making up prescriptions and supplying drugs. A petrol station may open for the sale of gasoline, oil, or motor accessories. And a garage may open for the purpose of effecting emergency repairs to motor vehicles. In accordance with Section 12 of the Public Holidays Act, any person who keeps open a bank, public office, or shop in contravention of the Act, shall be liable on summary conviction to a penalty of $1,000.
3: The Ministry of Education advises all parents and guardians of the following guidelines for registering children in the public primary school system. Each school serves a specific catchment area. Lookout Primary School for children living in Gerald's, Drummond's, Lookout, St. John's, surrounding areas including near the Bazies River, Davy Hill Residence bordering the Collins River Bridge on the Cars Bay Main Road, Braids Primary School for children living in Salem, Woodlands, St. Peter's and neighboring villages, Kojo Head and surrounding areas, the New Bazies Village including near the Bazies River, Braids Residence up to the Collins River Bridge on the Cars Bay Main Road. Parents or guardians must provide child's birth certificate and or passport, proof of legal guardianship, proof of address, academic records from the previous school, conduct report from the previous school, transfer form if transferring from another local school, immunization card. Children entering the system from overseas for the first time must pay an EC$100 processing fee. It is a criminal offense to falsify information on the registration form, particularly regarding address or guardianship. Legal action will be taken in such cases. Registration will be held from Monday, 22nd June 2026 to Friday, 26th June 2026 for children who will be 5 years old by 31st of March 2027. Registration will take place at the school that serves the students' catchment area, Braids or Lookout. For more information, please contact the head teachers. Lookout Primary School, 491-9591, and Braids Primary School, 491-5838 or 495-5838.
1: The government of Montserrat is inviting applications from suitably qualified persons for the post of behavioral specialist within the Ministry of Education. 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Through continuous assessment and monitoring, ensure that utilized strategies are effective and make necessary adjustments to achieve the desired outcomes. Key responsibilities: conduct behavioral assessments to identify the root causes of challenging behaviors. Develop individualized behavior intervention plans based on assessment data. Implement evidence-based strategies to modify behavior. 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Monitor and evaluate the effectiveness of intervention plans and make necessary adjustments. 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And maintain confidentiality and ethical standards in all professional interactions. The applicant should possess a bachelor's degree from an accredited college or university in special education. A master's degree in specialized education is preferred. Certification as a board certified behavior analyst, BCBA. 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Strong problem solving and critical thinking abilities. Ability to work collaboratively in a team environment. Knowledge of relevant laws and regulations in the field of behavior analysis. Empathy and patience in dealing with challenging behaviors. Experience in providing training and support to caregivers and staff. At least 5 years' experience in training school-based staff members in the use of de-escalation strategies and proper use of restraint or seclusion. relevant experience in behavior management, or a similar role. Knowledge of applied behavior analysis, ABA principles. Strong observational and assessment skills. Ability to develop and implement behavior intervention plans. Effective communication and interpersonal skills. Proficiency in maintaining detailed and accurate records. Ability to work independently and as part of a team. Familiarity with behavioral assessment tools and techniques. And commitment to ongoing professional development and training. Appointment will be on a permanent and pensionable basis. The basic salary, R8, that is $77,472 EC per annum. Transport allowance, $9,600 EC per annum. The deadline for applications is June 29th, 2026.
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4: Listen, I'm not playing no more domino with that, you know. The guy want to take out my little smart gene. A gun, me gun. Wait. Oh, here, Todd. What are you, Irish? Are you that? A donkey is me to see you, girl. Come sit down and make a chat a bit, sir. Yeah, man. So what are the vibes? What are the vibes, girl?

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1: Volcano vibes.
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2: Bernie Irish.
1: Volcano vibes.
2: And Jay McElwell. 20 years.
0: You understand?
2: That was back in 2015, people.
0: You understand?
2: You understand? 11 years later.
0: Yeah, man.
2: Right. 26. 31 years later.
1: Volcano vibes.
2: 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Activity started in 95, July, right?
1: Volcano.
2: A couple of years after that, June 97. June 25th, 1997. Tragically, we lost lives back then. And here we are on the date in 2026. Now, to give you a little piece of... here we go with a song which was recorded at Ear Studios International. The late Jimmy Buffett from the USA side. They called him, what did they call him back then? The mayor of Margaritaville. And he came to Montserrat, did a song called the Volcano Song. I don't know where I'm going to go where the volcano blow. Oh, man, I remember that. A lot of people kind of like, hey, how this man came here and started all this thing. And the folks from Montserrat were involved, Jackie Dangler with the Pan Douglas, Donald Douglas with the Uke and all that. Remember all that? And who else? A lot of folks were involved in that back then. And you know what? Let me give you, listen carefully to the introduction. They did a show back then for Montserrat, Jimmy Buffett live at the Royal Albert Hall. Here we go. Listen carefully.
3: So for all my friends on Montserrat tonight, this is a song I wrote down there in 82. And I was living in a house looking at the Soufrière, which was rather docile in those days, and kind of wrote a tongue-in-cheek song about the volcano in 82. So, I've changed the lyrics a little bit since 82 for the show tonight. And this goes out to all of my dear friends on Montserrat, and it's a pleasure to be able to help. And hopefully we'll be doing a show in Nassau in the winter. If you're freezing in London, you can come to Nassau and see us there. And we'll be doing another show down there. This is called I Don't Know Where I'm Gonna Go When the Volcano Blows.

0: Yeah, that's the late Jimmy Buffett. That's the song he did. The Volcano song, as you heard, he wrote it as a little fun thing, and then, oh my goodness, it took off. And Jimmy Buffett no longer around, but we got the music. Who else played with him? Robert Greenidge, the man who also played pan with him for a lot of years, recently passed away. Percussionist Ralph McDonald also passed away. Oh man, oh man, oh man. Anyway, thank you so much for being on with us right here on JB Radio, 12:31 our time. 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
0: 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Recent changes affecting card payment processing services in Cuba have resulted in the suspension of Visa and MasterCard transactions across the country. So if you're planning to travel to Cuba, please make alternative arrangements for accessing funds before your trip. For more information, contact Bank of Mansa Limited at 664-491-3843 or info at bankofmansa.ms. The Public Works Department advising the motoring public that road repair works being carried out in the lookout area, and that's going up until 2 o'clock today. So as a result of these essential repairs, there may be temporary disruptions to the normal flow of traffic in the area. Drivers are urged to exercise caution when approaching the work zone and observe all posted signage and comply with the directions of traffic personnel. Please be mindful of road workers and equipment operating in the area and allow additional travel time where possible. The Public Works Department apologizing for any inconvenience caused and thanking the public for its patience, cooperation, and understanding while these important road works continue. The St. Augustine Catholic Primary School has a limited number of kindergarten places available for the new school year 2026 to 2027. Parents and guardians who are interested in enrolling their child or wards at the school should contact the school's office Monday to Friday between the hours of 9 a.m. and 4 p.m. for an application pack. You may telephone the secretary at 491-4768. Kindly complete your applications no later than Friday, 26 June. Children entering the kindergarten class should be 5 years old by the 31st of March of 2027. And a reminder, the Office of DR Diagnostic Services, located at the Little Bay Market, will be closed on Friday, June 26, and reopen on July 13th at 8:30 a.m. And management and staff apologizing for any inconvenience this necessary closure may cause and thanking all for their kind understanding. You can call or WhatsApp 664-496-9737, 664-496-9737, or email drdslab@hotmail.com for more information. And the Mindset Domino Association putting on a Team Domino competition. Deadline for registration, June 26th. That's going to be tomorrow. 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Teams can register with James, Jimmy KB, or Eugene Braid. And there's going to be a jumble sale on the grounds of St. Martin's Catholic Church grounds in Salem on Saturday, 27th June. Items of all descriptions will be on sale. Sale begins 7 a.m., rounding off at 11 a.m. All funds raised going towards church projects. And that's it for a look at Community Diary at this time on ZJB Radio. 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
2: 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Set JB.

Yeah, so that's some of the rhythms coming out of Montserrat, the Emerald Isle of the Caribbean. And, of course, today being the anniversary of way back in 1997. I say way back because it seems kind of far, but trust me, it's not that far. On this date in 1997, tragically, 19 lives were lost. And we remember, we remember. So it was in July of 1995 when we had all the activities, starting off with this Montserrat Sofia Hills volcano in 1995. And then in 1997, on June 25th, is when we had the tragedies and all that. All right, so that's how come sometimes people wonder, wait, how come June and then July? Yeah, it's kind of confusing because we tend to think of June 1st, things start, and then July. But it was actually July of 1995, with the Sofia Hills volcano. And then in 97, in June, when we had the tragedies. So that's some information there for you.

Dilgy Laser, the Volcano Jam. Catching it right here with me, JGP, on ZJB. Who else we got? Totally, we're going to hit it local. Right. So that's what. As a matter of fact, there was a song back then. There was a song that took the place by storm around that time, done by, what's his name? The Mighty Ash. The Mighty Ash. Remember that? So that's Robert Howe, the Real McCoy, Mr. 007. And he had this song called Run to the North. Remember that? Run to the North. You're right. And he had that song, and that song was like that was like an anthem back then. Yeah, people lined up their vehicles, people parked their vehicles from way down the road, going up into St. John's, up at Lord Hale's.

0: Yeah, straight to the point, people. Ash, and run to the north. You gotta run back then. Pack up everything and run. Yeah. Talking about the north, let's see, should we, is it north or east? I'm not even sure, but let's see, we can do a link up right here on ZJB Radio. Where do we have all that set up? Yes, we do. It's time for Connections and Conversations on Showcase. Right, got to make that connection and have a conversation with our friends from the Montserrat Festival. And this is overseas. As a matter of fact, let's see what happens here. Making, pressing a button. Good, can you hear me?
1: I could hear you fine.
0: Beautiful, beautiful.
1: How are you doing, George?
0: I am fine, today? Thank you, my brother. So here we go again. Can you believe it's a week late already?
1: You know what? Time flies by. I mean, when you're having fun, just keeping yourself busy, time do fly. So you wish to know, man, as they say.
0: Yes. So which means, I guess you're having fun as you get ready for probably one of the biggest events to be held in the United Kingdom, right? Having fun and working hard.
1: You know, the working hard, the fun and the excitement is probably when it's finished because, like, you know, we have responsibilities and, you know, things keep up us late at night sometimes, making sure that we have everything in order. So part of it is the love for it. Part of it is the excitement about the idea. And then, you know, to pull it off and you know, making sure everyone have a good time, then we could say, you know what, that was great, you know, but I can't think about that right now because it wouldn't be right. It's more about making sure that we could deliver on the things that we say we're going to do.
0: Beautiful, beautiful. So folks, in case you're wondering, before you go any further, you tell the people the big event that's still to come and the date, and then we go from there.
1: Well, you know, this year we have, you know, Montserrat Festival UK, which is happening on July 18th from 12 p.m. to 10 p.m. You know, it will be happening at the Irish Center. We have the likes of Claudette. We have the likes of Innes. We have the likes of Scrappy. We have the likes of King Bear. We have King Kenzie. We have, you know, Lighter, and many more acts really representing Montserrat and really putting Montserrat on the map. You know, we're making sure that it is as authentic as possible, and making sure we have the masqueraders. And you know, there wouldn't be a Montserrat event without our national dish, goat water, for sure.
0: Listen, man, I'm telling you, last week when we spoke and I asked you what was it like getting all these things together, and what I've realized, I heard in between all those big names, like Claudette Peters from Antigua Barbuda, and so on. I heard in between there that people probably would miss out of wondering, who is this person? I did hear you say, I'm sure I heard you say Innes.
1: Yes, Innes. Yes, yes, yes, yes. I believe she's a young Soca Junior winner.
0: Well,
1: you know, the festival is really here to be used as a vehicle for, you know, people who are doing great music. Obviously, they're judged by, you know, the local and their peers. And it's an opportunity to try and, you know, not only have a local, I guess, audience, but also the opportunity to develop a much wider audience, a much wider base. And I'm sure that she will gain a lot of, you know, experience. It's going to be a new experience anyway, so I'm sure the nerves, the anxiety. But that is just things you learn, you cherish, and then hopefully that helps her to develop as a much better artist. And hopefully that could transcend her into, you know, other places as well.
0: Beautiful. Now, yes, that's the junior Calypso Monarch, two times in a row, Innes. And she's also the junior Soca Monarch. She said to me, I decided to try the Soca Monarch and see what happens. And she's in good hands. Her mentor, of course, her dad, Keith Roy, the voice, the Bea Mawson, he's also going to be there. But
1: so what? She wears two crowns, right?
0: Yes, she wears two crowns. So I'm not sure.
1: Wow, an achievement, right?
0: Yes, yes.
1: You know,
0: so when
1: Elizabeth didn't have that.
0: Yes, when I heard that, Jay, I actually said, "Wow!" To come up with that lineup, to go that deep and say, listen, we're going to bring on the young ones as well so they can be inspired and so on.
1: Yeah.
0: But to do something like this as well, before we even get to do anything else, and trying to get the best in entertainment coming out of Montserrat. Of course, you know about Montserrat. But coming out of Montserrat, yeah, where people might say, listen, nothing is happening in Montserrat, the volcano, this, that, that. The thought process behind of, hey, listen, we can do this. We can get people from Montserrat, let them perform, as well as let them learn and see other things. The thought process behind that. Tell me a bit about that from you and your team.
1: Well, you know what? Yeah, so it's really one of those things whereby I grew up in Montserrat. I was born in Montserrat, and I still remember Sturge Park. I still remember, you know, the excitement as a kid going there and how much it meant to the people. As I mature and grow, going there and how much it meant to the people. As I mature and grow, and we've obviously dispersed.

0: exactly the same thing. But, you know, the fortunate thing or the unfortunate thing, we live in the UK either way. And the UK does have a very diverse market. And for music lovers like myself, it's an opportunity to not only showcase the music that I grew up listening to, but the young artists, the people who are coming up and developing new music. And it's an opportunity to really, you know, show them, hey, you can make it in the local market, but you could also potentially make it in the European market, the UK market, or maybe the USA market. And to be honest with you, I know from artists that I know that if you can make, you know, develop yourself as an artist and grow, that's just a wonderful feeling because new opportunities will come to the horizon. So it's really all I'm trying to do is plant that right seed and hopefully it will develop into something that people say, wow, look at how, you know, this person rise and transcended and look at their journey.
1: Yeah, well said, well said. Before we go any further, Julian, give us some ticket info and then we chat some more, let people know where it's going to be again. Push that in their minds. The big Montserrat Festival UK, one of the biggest, and where it's going to be, the ticket, how folks can get ticket, ticket information and all this.
0: Okay. Well, I mean, Rising from the Ashes is going to be the biggest Montserrat Festival UK event in the UK itself. It will be happening at the Irish Centre from 12 p.m. to 10 p.m. If you are looking to attend, you could actually get tickets via Eventbrite, or you could just go to our website and there is a button that just says buy tickets and you could get tickets there. We've also put in place, I guess, some package deals for families. So we try to put that into the equation as well. So hopefully you'd find the right ticket that is right for yourself. Along with that, we have our VIP section where, you know, two of our sponsors are actually sponsoring food. So you could actually, you know, have a VIP right next to the stage, get an opportunity to meet the artists, you know, get unlimited drinks and so forth, and actually enjoy yourself much, much, much, much closer in a somewhat intimate setting as well. So that's something if you are interested in taking up, that's there as well. That's our VIP seating.
1: Beautiful. And you all have packages, because actually last week when we finished speaking, people asking about they heard us. And then so they said, you guys have packages and all that. And I say, yes, they have. I don't know if I overstep my bounds. I say, yeah, they have everything for everybody.
0: Yeah, we have package deal for families and so forth. And along with that, if no one's really up to date, I'm happy to repost it on our social media. But we also have various different people who are helping organize coaches and so forth, whether it's from Leeds, Birmingham and Manchester as well. Happy to, you know, repost those details, because if you are one of those people who like to travel down from, you know, where you at your destination to the event as well, there are, I'm sure there's at least three or four buses from various different locations been sorted out. Happy to put the information on so you could contact the person arranging the coach.
1: All right. So hold on a bit. We'll talk some more, talk about the lineup, promotions, and all these things, Julian. Hold on a little bit.

0: Okay, so that's just one of the many, many exciting acts getting ready for Manchet Festival UK. Coming up in the United Kingdom, it's going to be in July. And touching bases with one of the promoters right here on ZJB Radio, 95.5, 88.3 FM. 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Hey, Julie, are you back on?
1: I'm still here. How are you doing?
0: Beautiful, beautiful. Nice. So give us a little rundown of the lineup there again. Some of the exciting artists coming from across Montserrat, yeah, sure. The Caribbean, the region. Go ahead.
1: Yeah. So obviously, we have the Emerald Fire Steel Band. That's Desmond Daly. We have Scrappy, Lighter, Lyrical Tool, and Divicious. Inez, King Kenzie, The Beer. Ibis the Livest, and obviously our headline act, Claudette CP Peters. And obviously we can't forget the host with the mostest, that's Basil Chambers HD. Along with that, we'll also have masquerade dances as well. You know, everything that about our culture we'll definitely put on display for everyone to see.
0: All right. I don't know if it's been done as a surprise, but it's live in the studio.
2: Hey, hello.

0: That's right. Hey, Julian, they popped into studio live, brother. Can you hear me?
1: Yes, I can hear you live.
0: You heard that?
1: Made it.
0: Yeah, that's not me. That's not me. That was actually them. Lyrical Tool and Vicious. They are in studio. Say hello, folks. Welcome. Say hello to everybody, your fans, the folks in the United Kingdom waiting for you and so on. Go ahead, people.
2: Yes, bless up, bless up, bless up.
3: Well, hello to everybody listening out there, you know, man.
0: Give all the names. I don't know you all.
2: Lyrical Tool.
3: Livicious.
2: Straight out of Montserrat.
0: By the way, how did those names come up, man? Lyrical Tool and Vicious, before we get any further.
1: That was one of the questions I was going to ask.
0: Oh, you were going to ask that question?
1: Yeah, but you go ahead. It's your show.
0: So who want to start first? How did these names come up, the Lyrical Tool part?
2: I mean, well, growing up, I always had the nickname Tool. But coming into the singing scene, you know, I didn't want to move the Tool out of the name at all. And then, growing up, my feet said, I got little lyrics. So I say, you know, I got to add the lyrical in front.
0: Nice.
2: So there when we get the lyrical. And then now, Shella of Salem, Stefan, our bridging, he's actually the one that brought us together. You know what I mean? So
3: yeah.
2: After we started linking up and writing tunes together, I gave, his name is Divi already, you know? So, again, not to move from his original name, just put the Vicious behind that, the Vicious. And then there you have it.
0: All right. So that's for the Vicious.
2: Yeah.
0: And then the Lyrical Tool. Where did that come from?
3: That's just it. His nickname was Tool, like growing up all the time.
0: And then
3: he just added lyrical in front of it because he just always feel like he.
0: For me,
3: everybody has always called me Divi. And then a day when we were like writing song and doing music as normal, LT just came in and said, yo, Divicious.
2: Yeah.
3: And then he just kept it.
0: So, and then you guys got together, yeah. And the rest, as they say, is history.
2: You
0: performed in Montserrat, winning the Soca Monarch Up Tempo category. Which year was that?
3: 2 years in a row, from 2023.
0: Okay,
3: yeah,
0: right. And how did that come about? You all got together and said, well, let me go into the competition. What happened?
3: Actually, it was Josh.
2: Sakawinki.
3: Yeah, because we normally was doing, we did dancehall first. And
0: yes.
3: He was like, why not try come into the arena and support the thing. And obviously, like, we want to support our culture too, you know? Bring something to the festival.
2: It was
3: festival,
2: all for the culture at first.
3: Carnival, yeah.
2: You know?
0: Right. And then you all took the chance, went in.
3: Yeah.
2: And then we just had to.
0: You won that.
3: Yeah,
2: unfortunately,
3: that's the first
2: we just
3: year.
2: We kept defending.
3: That's the first year. No, see, never.
0: Right.
3: And then
0: I felt the vibe and said, let's try again.
3: So the
0: next time was that y'all are more confident, like say, okay, let's go more serious this time or?
2: Yeah. Well, I mean, definitely we had to get more serious because we're not just entering, you know what I mean? We're defending.
0: Yes.
2: You know?
0: Yes.
3: So the next time we decided...
2: Mash up the place.
3: Run to the left, mash up the place.
2: What?
3: Run to the left. That's the way. And then the last year, finally.
2: See, have it there.
3: This one you playing right here.
2: See, have it there. Let the people in here.
0: Can't stop me. So as you get ready for, will this be your first? Should I use the word big gig? Because
2: in a sense,
0: I'm gonna put the words in your mouth because you guys are always well. The first year was trying it out, and then from since then. You became more serious.
2: Yeah.
0: And so it's not a matter of just going overseas and say, oh, it's a bigger, I'm using the term bigger, but you'll be carrying that kind of vibe probably even more.
2: Yeah.
0: Yes. So what's the feeling like when, how did this come about, the call and what happened?
2: I mean, we performed for Kiss twice.
0: Which is an event on Montserrat.
2: Yeah. Mm-hmm. So the promoters, it's the same promoters that keep in the show.
3: Yeah.
2: So they hit us up and say like, they would like to, you know?
3: And from day one, like from the first time we ever like performed that Kiss, man, the first time they gave us an opportunity, he already told us, yo, you're gonna
2: make this
3: up,
2: happen.
3: Man. We're gonna make it happen. We're gonna
2: first
3: get out there
2: come to England and perform.
3: Yeah.
2: You know?
3: And so, he fulfilled his promise. So.
0: So when you all were told that back then,
2: yeah,
0: what went through your minds? Lord, let please let it happen, or
2: 100%.
0: Or hear a joke.
2: No, I was just praying for it to happen.
3: Yeah. You know, a lot of people say stuff we're not serious, but
2: yeah,
0: he was serious.
3: Yeah,
0: I'm glad you all came on here and said that. That a lot of people tell you all these things, but to actually see it happen and saying, now who'd believe you had that name, vicious and all this kind of thing? And you say a prayer. I said, Lord, let it happen.
2: You hear?
0: but getting ready. Getting ready for it now for a thing like this.
2: Mm.
0: And what goes through your mind now? Getting ready for it, probably choreography, working out dance moves, getting the clothes, getting things ready in a sense like that for all this. What's the preparation going on?
2: So let's start off by saying our vibes is more like a natural vibes, you know, in terms of like performing on the stage. I'm not going to say we don't rehearse, but it's not like a prep thing. We just go out there and give the people in my show, you know, natural vibes. But as is for choreography or dance, I actually had some friends hit me up, said that they want to dance for us.
0: Okay.
2: In the UK, you know?
0: Yeah. Wow.
2: So
3: yeah, once we'll be having
1: news to me.
2: Yeah.
0: So because of all this now, and I'm sure you guys have been doing your own, the big word nowadays is research, but I'm sure you're watching videos and all these things, huh?
3: Yeah.
0: I'm sure y'all are doing that.
3: Yeah.
0: And then getting out into the UK now, listen, getting out there and thinking about it and getting ready for that. So in a sense, here we go again. That's going to be your real first big outdoor, outside of Montserrat gig.
3: You get me excited, man.
2: We are very excited.
0: Yes.
2: You know?
0: Yes, yes.
2: Yeah, so I just can't wait for the day to come and we just show up and give the people them the show that they have my always waiting for.
0: Yes.
2: You know?
0: One of the things, and Julian mentioned it, is that it gives us, Montserrat, a chance to shine, a chance to be exposed and learn as well.
2: Yeah.
0: Do you think, when you won the first competition, all right, you got away with that you won again and so on and so on. Did it cross your mind, listen, are we just good? Did it cross your mind, are we just good? Are we just
2: 100%. In a sense. We don't try to get too carried away. Sometimes you have to look into yourself and say, you're that guy, and then work on it.
3: And then work, because you could have all the talent, but you still need to like work.
0: Yes.
3: Or you wouldn't be successful.
0: Beautiful.
2: Hard work beat talent, you know, if talent now work hard.
3: Yeah.
2: I understand.
3: And it's not just like, it's a whole team effort, you know what I mean? Like our manager, Gallagher, like she literally like helps us choreograph all different people, like
2: put plans in
3: like
2: place,
3: you know, what we from what we wear well. And everything, like
0: yes.
3: dressing and everything.
0: Very important. I was gonna ask you that. Now that you have to travel and you're gonna have what back there is this a grip. I don't know about grip or suitcase.
2: Yep.
3: Yeah.
0: Okay, good. So you know all your carwaki one set of clothes, eh?
2: Total.
0: I didn't know that, right?
3: I
0: have to walk with clothes. All right. So we can't leave out the promoter. He's back there, boy. He probably feel left out. Well, let me tell you. Julian.
1: I'm listening.
0: You feel the vibe from here, right?
1: Oh, definitely. I mean, for me, before we even get back into the festival, I just really want to congratulate you both on becoming back-to-back winners. You know, I mean, that's an achievement itself. So I'm sure it's something to feel, you know, incredible, proud of. You know, I had a couple of questions which I wanted to jump on. Perhaps it would help people to obviously get to know you guys a little bit more.
0: Go ahead.
1: Yeah, so how would you describe your music to somebody who's never heard you perform before?
3: It's a lot of energy. A lot of energy. From if you hear our music, you're ready to start dancing. You know, the vibe.
1: Good.
2: Yeah. You just want to stand up and start dancing, you know? Some kind of.
1: Yeah, exactly.
2: It's music that gets you energetic one time.
1: I mean, what inspires your music and your writing? Anything particular you think about?
2: it'll probably be like more the future.
3: Yeah.
2: In a sense. You know, you want to do something to get out there, so you just put in the work.
3: Yeah, just to be good, man. Just to be
2: and then
3: great.
2: We always like to have a positive vibe, you know what I mean? And, so you just do good music, you know? So keep the energy up and keep going.
0: Your type of music.
1: Fair enough. Go ahead,
0: Julian.
1: Yeah, I mean, you're performing at our Munster Festival UK this year. Without giving too much away, what can people expect from your performance on the 18th of July?
2: Just expect rakitoshas energy. You know? Energy. Amen. So make sure you bring your flags, your rags, you know? If you have a glass in your hand or your empty hand, just wave. Just get ready to...
1: Wave.
2: You know? Just get ready to enjoy yourself to the fullest.
0: So in other words, it's going to be like another chapter of Montserrat's Soca Vibes.
3: Yeah.
0: Julian, as you continue to promote, besides getting on the ear and putting out things and so on, what's happening in terms of other types of promotion? What's happening there?
1: There is a number of other promotions we're in the pipeline, but we've actually recently pushed out some merchandises which really commemorate, you know, Montserrat in a lot of ways. You know, we have our village t-shirt, which has a number of lots of villages. We were not able to get all of the villages on there, but lots of the villages that were affected by the volcano. So, you know, all the way to, you know, St. Patrick's, you know, Plymouth, you know, Fairfield, Trials, Kindale, St. John's, you know, Davy Hill, Kodja, you know, different places where been, you know, affected by, you know, the move because of that. We've just recently launched that along with our cups and our tumblers as well. Really just celebrating Montserrat culture. Maybe you guys should check out the design, see what you thought, you know, give us some feedback. Along with that, we have a number of other media videos we're going to be releasing over the next couple of days and the next couple of weeks. And that's about it.
0: Right. And it's so coincidental, ironic, Julian, that today being the 25th of June, and it was on this date back in 1997 when we lost those lives. Back then with the Soufriere Hills volcano and so on, 19 lives were tragically lost on this date back in 1997. And here we are, June the 25th of 1996, getting ready for this big event, Montserrat Festival UK, which will encompass and showcase life in a cultural sense and musically, and talent out of Montserrat is like rising from the ashes, like that old fabled phoenix bird or something like that. On a day like today, on a person like you who would remember and hearing the stories and making the connection between what's happening now and looking back, how do you personally look at it being around still?
1: Myself?
0: Yeah. Yes.
1: Yeah. Well, you know what? I mean, here's something that has stuck with me since I was young, and I never understood it until I actually started traveling, you know. I would say to you that when I was growing up, I realized that a lot of Montserratians have this tenacity about them, which means, you know, nothing is going to break them. And because of that, we are very high energy anyway. We like to have a bit of banter, sometimes a bit too loud, but that's just part of who we are as a culture, right? So fast forward to traveling to different places, being around different types of people, I realized that some people, when they get hit, they stay down. And the Montserratian vibe that I know, even if you get hit, I still stand back up. So when we look at everything that's happening over the last 31 years, it's sort of fitting just to say rising from the ashes, because it gives you that faith, that, you know, that inner energy, that inner thing that, you know, you're not going to stop me. You know what I mean? If you're for good, or you want to do something that make a change, you know, nothing's going to stop me. And that's that. And that's sort of energy that's close to your heart. You know, it's a love beyond love to some degree. So hopefully that answered your question.
0: Beautiful. All right. How are you looking?
2: How different is that?
0: All right. So are you ready to speak?
2: Is it?
0: Yeah, go ahead. You're going to say something?
2: No, we have to.
0: I'll just listen.
3: Listening.
0: I brought them in, Julian, to speak, but they're so excited that they're more listening to me and you're talking.
1: I look forward to breaking the ice with them, because obviously they met my other business partner, Kurt.
0: Yes.
1: So that's where that is. But I'm sure when you guys land, we're going to have a good time. It's going to be a good experience, I believe.
0: All right. 100%. So before you leave, Vicious, Lyrical Tool, give your words to the folks in the UK, not just the UK, but Montserrat, and then moving over to the UK, hitting up a storm musically, doing your thing, Montserrat Festival UK. Mm-hmm. Go ahead, who's going to start?
2: So, just want to let the people them know, you know, by no one, then I suppose you don't have your tickets to my not so, yeah, I'll just hop on the bus, or drive, or take the train, or whatsoever, and come down to the venue, and let's have a good time.
0: You know, here we would have said take a donkey or something. But,
2: yeah.
0: But the main thing, walk with your flag.
2: Walk with your flag. Your rags.
0: All right.
2: You understand.
0: Yeah. Take it away, bro.
3: Just make sure y'all get there. Everybody from UK, wherever, even people from Montserrat, get a flight, come up, support the thing, man.
0: Yes. You know?
3: It's going to be good.
0: Drive across.
3: They could drive.
0: They could drive across. Brothers, listen, they said they're more excited.
1: They're so excited, Julian, aren't they?
0: It has all begun here, people, with JGP and ZJB Showcase, the Thursday edition, Rhythm Thursday, Lyrical Tool, The Vicious Inn. They're one of the big artists appearing and performing for Montserrat Festival UK. It's going to be on July 18th. 2026 is going to be so exciting. Loads more. Julian, you wrap things up, brother.
1: Yeah, sure. Before I do the close, I wanted to let everyone know that we at Montserrat Festival UK have partnered with Pink Ribbon Charity Montserrat, and we are encouraging everyone to log on and be part of the Step Life Challenge.
0: Yes.
1: Essentially, once you walk, you earn donations for the charity itself. We do have a lot more information that is going to come out at the on the day of the event. But essentially, we've partnered with a fantastic charity that encourage healthier lifestyle through a step challenge. The idea is simple. You download the app, connect to your phone, continue to walk as you normally would do. And as you do that, you help generate funds for the charity, which also improve your health as well. So most of us walk every day anyway, so why not make these steps count towards something much bigger? In another way, the festival is trying to make a positive impact beyond just one day of entertainment. So that's the charity that we will be associated with ourselves this year, which is the Pink Ribbon Charity of Montserrat. With that being said, George, I would like to thank you again for having us. We love to invite everyone to join us at the Montserrat Festival UK 2026 Rising from the Ashes Festival. So come and celebrate our music, our culture, and our food in our community. If you want tickets, you could always get them at www.montserratfestival.com. 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And we look forward to seeing everyone on Saturday, the 18th of July.
0: All right. By the way, Julian, before you leave, merchandise out on sale as yet or further down or at the show? Which one?
1: The merchandise is out now. You can literally go onto the website, go shop, and we have our official t-shirts. We just released a couple of videos with me wearing it, so if you go looking, you'll definitely find them. The tumblers and the cups as well are on there. You can see what they look like, beautifully designed. I think there will be some content explaining the design at some point, because there's some interesting small details that are important in there, but maybe we could touch on that next time, because some people would look at it and say, yeah, I like it, but if you look a bit closer, you would see key things that are revealing, which would be an interesting topic to have.
0: Okay, good. So you're not only having the event, you're also listening to the community, and yeah, that's beautiful, man. That's smart. So folks,
1: we got to listen to the community.
0: You got
1: to.
0: Yes.
1: We have to.
0: Yes.
1: Yeah, without the community, there's no us, right? So that's where it is. And it's all about the community when it comes to it. We come together to celebrate our culture. And and that's about it.
0: Yeah, nighttime radio in the UK, afternoon for us. Julian, thank you so much. Hey, before you guys leave, I'll remember this.

0: we gonna work.
1: All right, that's only a piece of it. That's just a piece. Leave the rest for the UK. Thank you so much. Hey, listen, by the way, people, all this is live. This is not recorded. JGP, that's me on ZJB, Lyrical Tool, Vicious, Julianne from the Montserrat Festival, UK. Getting ready for that July 18th, 2026. Check them out. Get online. Tell them you heard about it right here on ZJB. Julianne, thank you so much, brother.
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1: Follow that.
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4: 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Thanks.

Oh, that's Deficious and Lyrical Tool. Right here on ZJB with me, JGP. Heading down towards the half past mark, 24 minutes after 1 o'clock our time. Thank you so much for listening in. Getting ready for that. And once you're hearing just a little bit of what's going to be happening in the United Kingdom, the UK will never be the same.

That's a combination, lyrical too, and vicious. Three-time up-tempo Soca Monarch winners on Montserrat, getting ready for the Montserrat Festival UK 2026, 18th of July. Little boy, little boy.

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I gave you all that. And then, yeah, the Vicious and Local Tool getting ready for Mantuat Festival UK 2026, 18th July. Check it out. Tell them you heard about it right here on ZJB with me, JGP. What's our time?

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It is with sadness we announced the passing of James Harris, also known as George James Menz, on June 16th. And George was born on May 24th of 1935 in Plymouth, Montserrat, to Edith Harris of Jubilee Town, Montserrat, and George Ivan Menz of St. John's, Antigua. George was preceded in death by six siblings, Bertram and Leroy on the Harris side, and Arnold, Charles, Celine, and Leota on the Menz side. Also preceding him in death, two of his children, Keith Lee and Janet Menz. He is survived by his wife, Patricia Menz, aunt Therese Bradshaw, and brothers Victory, Teron, Jose, Christy, Titus, Rodrigue, and Kimon Menz. Sisters Dolores, Nana, also Georgie's, Evalua, and Arlette on the Menz side, and Mary, Junie, and Helena on the Harris side. Former partner, Claudia Menz. Children, Hilliard, Gloria, Vaughn, Vera, and Stephen. 13 grandchildren, Junior, Kim, Odette, Minou, Emile, Jamila, Feriasara, Jason, Danielle, Louis, Astrid, Joel, and Sydney. 9 great-grandchildren, Ella, Noah, Lee, Ashley, Kai, Ida, Zuri, Papubi, and Stella. George, his nieces, nephews, cousins, friends, acquaintances scattered around the globe, and it would be impossible to capture all the names in this announcement. The funeral service for the late James Harris, also known as George James Menz, will be held on Friday, June 26, at the West London Crematorium, starting at 9 a.m. Sweet be his rest. And the family of Kingston Lee, better known to many as Bobo of Flemings, Salem, but who last resided in Slough, London, announcing his passing on Thursday, 14th May. And Kingston was the son of the late Mary Lee and Joey Harris, and brother to the late John and James Lee. Kingston is left to mourn his passing. His brothers, James Henry, better known as Fred, Franklin, Alfonso, better known as Jim, and Bertram Lee. Sisters Josephine, Annetta, and Avenant Lee. Loretta Greenaway and Penelope Beadle. That's Penelope Beadle. And many nieces and nephews that were dear to him, to include Delpha and Laurie Lee and their siblings. Also Althea Allen and siblings. Randy Irish and siblings, James Michael Sweeney and siblings, also Danny, Megan, Tessa, Sandy, Zara and their siblings, and not forgetting his in-laws, and many grand and great-grand nieces and nephews, and far too many cousins to mention, but not forgotten. Kingston had many more friends and family in and around Flemings, Salem, and Slow, to include Solo, drummer Maddie, and brother Kimo and his neighbors in Slow. And the service for our beloved Kingston Bobo Lee will be held at the Slow Cremation Center, 11 a.m., Friday, 26 June. And may our dear brother and uncle continue to rest in peace.

And we have been asked to announce the passing of Miss Beatrice Osborne, also known as Baby Girl of Baker Hill. She was 91 years of age. She was the daughter of Alfred and Virginia Sweeney, both deceased of Baker Hill. She migrated to England in the 1950s, where she lived and worked for many years, before she retired and returned to her homeland, Montserrat. She leaves to mourn a son, Leroy Osborne, and grandson, Kevin Osborne, residing in West London, a brother, Wellington Sweeney, better known as Trull, of Baker Hill, many nieces, to include Mavis, Donna, Deloreen, and Anita Lindsay, living in Boston, Yvonne Hazel, living in England, nephews, including Joseph Lindsay, living in Boston, Dunstan Lindsay, better known as The Conscience, living in the UK, and Cavill Greenaway in Montserrat. Many cousins, including Eudora Osborne, Evelyn Dyer, Ronnie Hickson, and Van Dyer, all in Montserrat. Her carer, Crystal. She had many other relatives and friends, too numerous to mention. The funeral service for the late Beatrice Osborne, also known as Baby Girl, will be given in a subsequent announcement.

The family of the late Mr. John Rodney, B.E.M., retired sergeant of police, formerly of Harris's Village, but who last resided at Lookout, announces his passing. He transitioned from this life to his eternal reward on Friday, 12th June, 2026. He was 93 years old. Left to mourn are his children, Vinita KB, Mildred Kerwin, and Desrine Silcott, residing at home. William James Farrell in the United Kingdom. Professor Leo Clifton Farrell, Petronella Bain, Hugh Ryan, and Molly Barzi in the USA. Grandchildren, Lyndon and Nadia Kerwin, Talmon KB Jr., and Kurt Silcott at home. Tiwan Farrell, Anique Farrell, and Cassandra Silcott in the United Kingdom. Jeshri Kerwin, Nathaniel and Andrew Bain, Tyrone Wint, Nicole Cano, and Hugh Ryan in the USA. Great-grandchildren, Jamal Kerwin Ryan, Tadre Kerwin, Naeem and Kamisha Silcott, and Naila Silcott Koroma in the United Kingdom. Ketubechi and Kejenachi Kanu, Leanne, Tahiri, Tahir, and Kelani Wint, and Lorelei Kerwin in the USA. Nia Kerwin Greenaway and Conessa Silcott at home. Sons-in-law, Sylvester Silcott at home, Chris Bain and David Barzi in USA. Daughters-in-law, Nicole Farrell and Sharima Ryan. Godchildren, Melvin Galloway and KJ Allen. Other family members saddened by his passing include nephews Devon and Roland Richards and their families, niece Mandy Richards and her family, cousins Curtly White, Vernetta Weeks, Patricia Harris, Orisford White, Lydia Fenton, Sydney Blackgold Galloway, Franklin Allen, Dr. Cheryl White Lewis, Jennifer Fry, Dwayne Irish, Glenroy Mead, and their families. Also left to mourn, Peter Farrell and Elizabeth Lybrand and their families in the UK. Special friends include Glanford KB, Neville Kerwin, Billy Darrow, Melvina Reed, Judith Greer, Beatrice Fenton, Blondina Weeks, Dr. Bishop Melroy Mead, Elnora Barzi, Mary Anthony, Lynette Farrell and their families. Members of the Methodist community, Mary Sweeney and family, former staff and patrons of BB's Bakery, staff of Montserrat Water Authority and Monlec, members of the Royal Montserrat Police Service, James Basili, Kenneth Bobby Harris, Winston Williams, Glendora KB, Martha Francis, Albertine Brown, Venita Douglas, and Sister Francis Riley and their families. Mr. Rodney also leaves to mourn residents of Sea Island Cotton Road in Lookout, members of the Whites, Meads, Mawsons, Fromtuits, Bramble Village, Harris's, Longground, and the Rodney family from Molyneux, Gages, St. George's Hill, and Cork Hill, too numerous to mention. Special thanks to Reverend Galbraith, Sisters Venel Weeks and Josephine Ryan, who visited him and catered to his spiritual needs. Special thanks also to Dr. Benito and Dr. Georgette Skerritt, Sister Nolene Mead, and the staff at Casualty Department, Sister Charmaine Gray and staff on the wards, and Sister Gerald Ryan. Nurses Fiona Brown and Jeanette Braid and Kira and Pereira. The homegoing service to celebrate the life of Mr. John Rodney will be held on Thursday, 2nd July, 2026
at Bethesda Methodist Church at Cavalier Hill at 2 p.m. The service will be live streamed by Philomagic Media. Transportation will be provided by Peter White Buses, H3117 from Lookout and surrounding areas at 1:15 p.m. and Bus H4117 from Salem at 1:15 p.m. en route to the church. May his soul rest in peace.

0: Music is well said to be the speech of angels. It gives a soul to the universe, wings to the mind, flight to the imagination, and life to everything. Music, once admitted to the soul, becomes a sort of spirit and never dies. Music is the moonlight in the gloomy night of life. Music is its own reward. The family of the late Eustace Sylvester Mawson, better known as Skerrit Boy, announces his passing. He departed this life peacefully on June 12, 2026 at the Margetson Memorial Home in Braids. He is lovingly remembered by his sister, Loretta Barzi, nieces and nephews to include Trevor, Morris, Patricia, Dexter and Deborah Lewis, Keith Roy DeBeer Mawson, Jane, Ruthina, Tracy, Beverly and Ian Barzi, and Vivian Winspear. Cousins to include the Mawson family from Tewits and Long Ground, the Winspear family of Harris's and Long Ground, the White and Farrell families of Gages, Meredith Jubri and family, Lovina and Erica Jeffers, and the Lee family of Tewits. Great nieces and great nephews to include Regina Lee Lewis, Aisha Tewitt Walters, Julius and Jamara Fergus, Trevon Lewis, Kylan Collins, Amy Gregory, Corey, Corrine, Dion, Randall, Vinton, Elton, Chad and Romando Lewis and their families. Friends to include Valencia Lewis, Mary Silcott, James Lee in St. Thomas, Stafford Bayer Fenton and the present and former staff of Monleck and Emuel, members of the Rude Boys String Band, the Golden Girls, the Lookout community, as well as the former Tewits and Long Ground communities. Special mention must be made of Peter Yesi White and his wife Janet, George Bangers Skerrit, Marcus Jeffers, Gershom White, and Jagana. Special thanks to the nurses, doctors, and staff of the Glendon Hospital and the Margetson Memorial Home, especially Dr. Garcia, Dr. Georgia Skerrit, and Sister Brenda Daly. Eustace had many other relatives and friends, too numerous to mention. The Thanksgiving service to celebrate the life of the late Eustace Sylvester Mawson, more affectionately known as Skerrit Boy, will be held on Tuesday, June 30th at 2:30 p.m. at the Bethany Methodist Church in Judy Peace. Peter Yesi White's bus service will provide transportation for persons wishing to attend the funeral from Lookout and surrounding areas from 1:45 p.m. and from Salem, collecting persons along the way from 1:30 p.m. en route to the Bethany Methodist Church in Judy Peace. Mournful and yet grand is the destiny of the artist. In the words of Wolfgang Amadeus Mozart, the music is not in the notes, but in the silence between. May Eustace's soul rest in eternal peace.
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There is a consciousness within us that conveys something is missing. In spite of all the things we possess and all that occupy our time, there remains a void that haunts us. It's time then to spend precious time in God's presence. Welcome to the program, Moments with God. Here now is your presenter with a word for the moment.

Greetings, loved ones. It's good to be with you in moments with God. Let us pray. Father, we thank you that your word is spirit and their life. Let it touch some souls today and brings change in the mighty name of Jesus. Amen. Our topic today is do not let fear keep you from receiving supernatural help. Our text is taken from 1 Kings chapter 17, and I'll read a few verses from the New King James Version. What is fear? It is an unpleasant emotion caused by the threat of danger, pain, or harm. Fear arises with the threat of harm, either physical, emotional, or psychological, real or imagined. Fear will cripple you. Fear will keep you from going forward and achieving your goals. Fear will rob you of your joy, peace, happiness, and your supernatural miracle, amongst other things. In 1 Kings chapter 17, we read that Elijah, the prophet of God, declared that there would be no rain in the land of Israel due to the wickedness of the king, and it was so. Then the Lord God sent him to a strange land to a widow woman. So, reading 1 Kings chapter 17 from verse 8, it says, then the word of the Lord came to Elijah, saying, arise, go to Zarephath, which belongs to Sidon, and dwell there. See, I have commanded a widow there to provide for you. So he arose and went to Zarephath. And when he came to the gate of the city, indeed a widow was there gathering sticks. And he called to her and said, please bring me a little water in a cup that I may drink. And as she was going to get it, he called to her and said, please bring me a morsel of bread in your hand. So she said, as the Lord your God lives, I do not have bread, only a handful of flour in a bin and a little oil in a jar. And see, I am gathering a couple of sticks that I may go in and prepare it for myself and my son, that we may eat it and die. And Elijah said to her, do not fear. Go and do as you have said. But make me a cake from it first, and bring it to me, and afterward make some for yourself and your son. For thus said the Lord God of Israel, the bin of flour shall not be used up, nor shall the jar of oil run dry, until the day the Lord sends rain on the earth. So she went away and did according to the word of Elijah, and she and he and her household ate for many days. The bin of flour was not used up, nor did the jar of oil run dry, according to the word of the Lord, which he spoke to Elijah. That was 1 Kings 17, 8 to 16. The thought for today is taken from verse 13. Do not fear, go and do as you have said. Some translations say, do not worry, be of good courage. However, the prophet was saying to this lady, do not be terrified, horrified, alarmed, panicked, agitated, dismayed, distressed, anxious. All these words are associated with fear. Fear is also faith in the wrong mode. You are expecting something will go wrong. It will not work out. Faith is that you believe that something good will happen. Do not fear. This was God's first word to the widow through Elijah. Her present crisis rightly made her afraid, and God wanted her to put away fear and replace it with trust in him. Fear and faith do not go hand in hand. They are opposite to each other. All this widow woman could think about is that this is going to be the last meal for my son and I, then we'll face death. Like this woman, you may be facing debt or some dire situation due to financial condition or health condition or relationship crisis, amongst other things. What you need is a word from the Lord God, delivered through his servant the prophet, or through the spirit of prophecy, whoever God chooses to use to speak into your situation today. You have the choice to trust and obey or be crippled by fear. Which one would you choose? Why not declare today, Lord, I choose to believe in you and your word. So I am established and upheld. I believe your prophets, so I succeed and prosper. In Jesus' name I declare this. Amen. God bless you.
your presenter, Monica Blake.

0: 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If you've been blessed by this program, you can write to Church of God of Prophecy, St. John's, Montserrat. Or you can call telephone number 491-8526. 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

0: Okay, it is Thursday, the eve of the weekend. Lenny's going to be on later on, so make sure that you're on with us right here on ZJB Radio. That's it. That's it for me, and that's it for you, too. Thank you for listening in. Keep on listening to us. Hey, listen, I'm JGP, people. I'm done.
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markdowns, everything. Everything must go. It's a Classics Boutique close down sale this Friday, June 26th, and then again on Saturday, June 27th. Be there early. Shop

0: Friday, July 3rd, when the sun sets, we take the action to Gerald's. It's Uncle Bear's The Street Party, the way it used to be, the road show. Now we're giving it to you one last one. One last time. Well, that's what they say. Friday, July 3rd. It's the road show at Outside Clements Bar in Gerald's. 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Enough respect to Gregory Saga Willock, Banga Dread, DJ Tula, and DJ House Rap. This is it.
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0: The Road Show. The last one, Uncle Bear's, Friday, July 3rd, when the sun sets, outside Clements Bar in Gerald's. The Road Show, the way it used to be.

one more time. Greetings, this is Kwasi representing for the one called Little Lenny. You know, so the vibes is nice when you're listening to the number one choice. 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

Here we are, June 25th, 2026. Good afternoon, Mansoor. Good afternoon to you if you are. Hoping that you're well, you're good. As I open with a day in our history that we'll always remember, huh?

Beyonce, Omonstrations. George Piper, thank you. Baz Chambers, hoping that you're well. Alvin Lee, how you doing, sir? It's yours truly, Little Lenny, with you until 6 o'clock. Sri Lanka taking

0: 2021 when I had a chat with Tupac. Yes, on The Breakfast Show in 2001. All right, a day in our history. Way all the way from the United Kingdom, we have Tupac, Mr. Matthew. Good morning to you, sir. Or better, good afternoon to you.
1: Yeah, good afternoon, good afternoon. What's going on, man? How's it going on?
0: I'm blessed. What about you?
1: Well, I'm just chilling, you know, it's the day. It's that sad day. So, you know, just taking it easy. Doing what we got to do, you know what I'm saying?
0: Indeed. Well, it's a day in our history, Tupac. Can I call you Tupac, by the way?
1: You can call me whatever you want. You can call me Tupac, Global, Matthew, Tio, anything.
0: All right, but it's a day in our history that we would never ever forget, and more so you, because you lost your mom, you know, on this very day, on a Wednesday, you know, back in 1997. And as I mentioned earlier, you did a little piece in the song Pressure, you know, for
1: yeah,
0: her
1: man.
0: And all of that.
1: Easy pressure.
0: Mm-hmm. Easy pressure. So tell us what's happening. How are you feeling today?
1: Well, to be honest, I wake up this morning and, you know, since my birthday was on Saturday, and normally on my birthday was on Monday, and normally on my birthday, I always think of what's going to happen on the 25th, you know what I'm saying? Because my mom was there with me for my birthday, and after that, it was just sadness after that, you know what I'm saying? So when I wake up this morning, I just give thanks and relax in my bed a little bit, thinking about the moment. Because I was there when everything happened, you know what I'm saying? So, I mean, being right there, going and identify bodies and stuff, because I was part of the search and rescue in Montserrat at that time, you know what I mean? So it was a bit hard. It was definitely hard to be part of that experience.
0: Mm. So it was a Wednesday, as you mentioned, you were part of the search and rescue family. So you left your mom home, right?
1: No, actually, yeah, because I was actually supposed to be working that morning at 6 o'clock, and I left the home, and she was gonna go in the mountains. So the last thing I said to her was, "See you later." And it was actually one of the hardest things to know, to see the volcano exploding. Well, it was an exciting thing to see the volcano explode, because you know, the actual explosion of the volcano is a sight to behold. But during all that excitement, my thought went, like, my mom shouldn't be around that area, you know what I'm saying? So with all the excitement, it just went to sadness, and I just rushed down to the Salem police station, and I notified them that we have to get up there as soon as possible. But as soon as we get to Bellum Valley, we couldn't go anywhere because the ash was already falling, so it was pure darkness. And we just had to just relax there until it cleared up a little bit, and we tried to make our way up to Lees and Gage's area. Well, we got to Lees, but Dyers, actually. We got to Dyers, and it was too hot to go any further. So we had to just turn around and ask another way, where we went through, Basham got signed, and went down to Bellum Valley, up to where the old Air Studio was. Mm-hmm. We walked on all night. Well, not most of the night, we walked up there. But then we got the confirmation that my aunt's husband was all safe, so we abandoned. Because when we heard he was safe, we think that everybody was already safe. So we abandoned that track for the night until next morning, knowing that coming home to find out that it was not like how we expected it to be. Mm-hmm. So when we get up the next morning, we had to use helicopters to do our search. So when we went to do helicopter search, I thought to myself, it was one of the search and rescue guys, I think it was, I can't really remember his name. He said to me, "Do you want to go up there?" And I thought to myself, "Nah, I don't think I want to go up there to see anything other than my mom." Mm-hmm. But if the way the things were coming through, I was hoping for the best, but I was having an edgy part in me that was going to tell me that it wasn't the best. And at one point, I actually saw a lady that looked like my mom when the helicopter landed, and I rushed towards the helicopter, and I noticed it wasn't her, and I just thought. And then one of the guys said to me, one of the words he said that made me know that it was tragedy, he said to me, did your mom had brain? You know what I'm saying? The word had, it was actually, when he said, did your mom had braids? And when he said those words to me, man, it was absolute chaos in my mind. My mind just went upside down. I cried like a baby. Wow. I cried. To see those kind of things happening to me. When my mom only came to Montserrat like about a week and a half ago before, prior to the volcano exploding, you know what I'm saying? So, and for that to happen, it was like just the worst thing to happen to me, man.
0: Wow. And how has it been, you know, coping on this anniversary on a yearly basis, you know?
1: Oh, on the anniversary, really, normally that what we do, me and my sisters, we normally come together, my cousins, because my aunt has also passed away as well, because my sister, my aunt, that was there. So normally we come together and we light candles and we normally just chill and just reminisce about the things that has happened, the way we were with our parents, you know what I'm saying? So now it's not there. We just have to just do our still think about the good times, think about the bad times. Just think and try to cope with it. It's very hard. It's 24 years now. It's 24 years now. Mm-hmm. But every time it comes around, it's hard because knowing she didn't just die from, like, say, a heart attack or a car crash or some ill disease or something like that. But for that to just suddenly happen right in front of my eyes, it was one of the hardest things. And a lot of people tell me, I'm a big man. I'm a grown man now. I've been living through this for a long time. But it's one of the things that I can't let go of. I don't care what anybody say.
0: Yeah.
1: I will be happy. I'm always happy. I'm always smiling. I'm always joyous. But that day, I could never, ever, ever forget in my life. No matter how old I get, this is one day it's just going to be in my heart and in my mind.
0: Indeed. You know, some folks always say, Tupac, that it gets easier, but to lose a parent, trust me, to me, it gets harder by the day instead of easier.
1: Yeah, man, definitely get harder by the day. And just knowing, because one of the things that make it so hard is to know the love. You know what I mean? When you have love, when you have love flowing from your parents to you as a young boy, as a young child, as a young man growing up, you feel loved. You feel me?
0: Yep.
1: So knowing that those things is not gonna be there, and also there are people in Montreal. Well, there are a few ladies in Montreal that show me that kind of love, like a mother's love. You know what I'm saying? Mm-hmm. They try to make me feel like, don't worry, we're here for you and stuff. Mm-hmm. Even though I accept it, but nothing is gonna replace that kind of love, man. It's just one of the hardest things.
0: Most
1: I'm saying this now, and my water is going out of my eyes. It's just hard. It's just very, very, very hard.
0: It's rough. I know what you're saying because, you know, we had Father's Day last Sunday, and then my dad would have been celebrating his birthday on Wednesday if he was alive and all of that. So I know exactly what you're saying. When it comes to the anniversary time, it's like, you know, the hardest thing ever. But we got to push on and let their memories stay with us forever, you know?
1: Yeah, definitely. There's nothing's gonna change. I mean, life is what it's gonna be. There's nothing's gonna change what has happened, and nothing's gonna change you as a person. You just have to move forward and accept what it is, and just move forward.
0: Indeed.
1: Personality-wise, I am always happy. I'm always trying to be happy. There's nothing's gonna try to dampen my spirit. So, the sight of my mom before I went to work is the one I carry with me every day. From things that time, although I know it was a good sight, I'm still gonna miss her.
0: Most definitely.
1: Well, that's what it is, man.
0: Tupac, I want to thank you so much for dropping in by calling, and you know, just reminiscing, man, a bit on a day like today in our history.
1: Yeah, man.
0: Indeed.
1: Man, it's a pleasure. One of my friends just alerted me and told me that I need to give a call to Montreal because this is what's going on at the moment. So I just had to do it because I know the Montreal people is they were there when all this thing happened. So it's part of me, it's part of them, I'm part of Montreal. So it is what it is.
0: Indeed. All right, Mr. Matthew, you be safe, you be good. And of course, we'll keep in contact, all right?
1: If you can be good, be careful yourself, Melanie. Take care.
0: All right, Tupac, later. Yes.
1: All right,
0: bye-bye. Mm-hmm. Sounding strong, but the inner feeling. Do I have to tell you? Well, we are seconds away from 10 o'clock. Thank you so much for being a part of the breakfast show. A different kind of Friday morning. Had to reflect. Patriotic Friday morning on the breakfast show. George Piper, he's around. He'll take us straight through until our 2 o'clock this afternoon. Shorty Alvin, 2 until 6. I know that DJ Kennedy, yeah, he's not feeling so well. But I think that Wally Grout, Cecil Sipiki Lake, will take care of business on a Friday night until Kennedy gets back, all right? Yeah. But for me, that's it on air. That's it on air for me until tomorrow afternoon with the Saturday train from just about 3 o'clock. And then after that, I'll be in a couple of days off. All right? So do enjoy your Friday. Be blessed. And remember, PMP, people mouth problems. Have a great weekend. Bye-bye. Yeah, so that was taken back from our 2021. As you heard, a Friday morning on the breakfast show. So that was taken back from 2021, a day in our history. And a year before that, people, a year before that, I had a conversation with Mr. Ryan Jawili. Good afternoon, Montserrat. Good afternoon to you wherever you are. 23 years on, 1997. And here we are in 2020. It is the 25th day of June. And it's a day when, you know, we had a volcanic eruption and we lost some 19 lives. And a guy who is on the line with me, he's going to share his experience on what transpired on that day, June 25th. 1997. You know him as Ja Wheelie. Some folks might know him as Clifford Ryan. Good afternoon to you, Wheelie.
2: Good afternoon.
0: Right, so tell me, where were you on June 25th, 1997? Do you recall that day?
2: June 25th, me left me at 6 o'clock the morning. You tell me the farm in Alice Mountain, right? So me left me at 6 o'clock at the same time. The same clothes will get died. They passed me on the way. I go to the farm, right? During the day, me come from me going about 1 o'clock.
0: Mm-hmm.
2: We went down by Lee's by Dip Bar.
0: Mm-hmm.
2: Me take a rest because usually me come at that time and get something to eat. And then in the afternoon, me get me donkey and go home because me used to live inside. Me used to use transport no more.
0: Right, so you had a donkey.
2: Yeah, I mean, use car. Don't give me use car. You know, if the evacuation, you can't use car no more.
0: Right.
2: And at the time, inside, I live. I mean, come and out. I mean, evacuate. I mean, I never move.
0: Right.
2: So at the same time, 1 o'clock midday, and me come and tell this boy, me think me go home and go do some cooking and come up by the bar because this is not long, 6 o'clock.
0: Mm-hmm.
2: So after midday, one man tell me, boy, cool a little more. So me lie down on the bench there and me tell, you know what? Me say, dip me now, but I go until a little later. So anything about 1 o'clock when we there, a cool out, and we hear one report, and big knives, and the whole place, a big knives going on the outside.
0: Mm-hmm.
2: Then when look the whole place turned dark, so we said, "Deep boy, he let the volcano blow boy." So after the place get that, everybody jump and then transport and decide, "Boy, let me head out to Gages. Are we going out?" We say, "Boy, we can't go on that because what happened now, me no got me the dirty, we just come out there, me no got no clothes."
0: Mm-hmm.
2: So after everybody gone, he got me, Daniel Irish, Cotty, and Badzi, that Randolph.
0: Mm-hmm.
2: The tree we left back inside, so the afternoon now, the tree decide, well, we go take a walk to Dyer's.
0: Mm-hmm.
2: Well, so after the afternoon, we tell the tree guy, let me go and go see what I want. When are we going and he got?
0: Mm-hmm.
2: The bridge, everything, melt out, the whole mango tree, everything burned. And we say, "What? That means we can't but get home."
0: Mm-hmm.
2: Anyway, we decided we go back a leave. So, Cotty and Bob sleep up a leave by the house, and me and Daniel sleep below the school until the morning. All night, 6 in the morning, we can't sleep. You know, the morning now, they find the yes, a helicopter will come, torture people, and pick up food and sleep. Anyway, when we don't know, we decide, well, they go get me donkey. Go back there, you'll see where I go. And anyway, me there, you know, we see the helicopter come from the VFP helicopter. So then land on and tell me, well, they have to carry me to the night. They say, "Partner, I'll want to tell you to drop me on the other side, get me close. Because you know, me live on the other side of the bridge."
0: Right.
2: So me tell them, "Drop me up and get me close." And they say, "No, they can't drop me." So me tell them, "You know what? Yeah, I tell you, left me. We get me donkey. come to Manisa, come down Belem, come to Manisa, get load up my donkey, get me, close them, and when we go, we call the bandit, come on, pick me up and pick me to the north. Everybody say, oh, we're dead, all the man. We're not dead, I'm inside, we see if we're dead.
0: Right.
2: You understand?
0: Right.
2: That was a real dead boy, that dead me real bad.
0: And
2: then when we come, we say, what? After the Valkyrie, I'm saying, I see the man, I say, the man half of them. Because I see when I go, and I come, none of them come, say, the man half of them.
0: Right.
2: I see when I go, the man in only.
0: Right.
2: And since, I mean, I see them again. So.
0: Yeah, since.
2: And the, since that me come out, because I live all the time, you know, until Valkyrie, the people get dead.
0: Right. After June 25th.
2: So me know all about the Valkyrie, eh?
0: After June 25th is when you move.
2: Yes, after the people get dead, because I don't give me use all the time, you know, but you know, care.
0: Mm-hmm.
2: And I use light and so, you know, we got water, you know, current.
0: Right.
2: So after the people get dead, the road get mashed up with this side, we come and not.
0: Indeed. And it was a real rough experience for you, right? Seeing that.
2: Rough, man, rough. You know what I'm saying? When I go and see the mango tree melt off and the iron bridge melt off, I say, what? This is a trouble boy.
0: So how did you make it through the night, though?
2: Look, me and the man, they see the man of snow right there, the man of snow, but me not asleep because you can't see too much pitch by. You see, if I stratum the house and burn up by stratum?
0: Mm-hmm.
2: But the breeze will blow all the pitch pine down leaves, the whole night of smoke all over.
0: Right. So how did it look the morning, though, the morning of the 26th then?
2: Eh?
0: How did it look the morning?
2: What is it?
0: How did it look the morning after?
2: Well, the morning after, we stand up and look, when we stand up, we decide, I go by dial. Let me see some animal out there, right?
0: Mm-hmm.
2: The animal, we see animal roast, you know, the roast that you could have gone take off meat and eat, you know?
0: Right.
2: Some of them roast, some of them dead, some of them not dead, some of them dead with Ali wool, Ali here come after them and so.
0: Mm-hmm.
2: But that was with the boy.
0: Right, indeed. Well, Jawili, I know that you're a busy man and you're on the job right now. So definitely, I want to thank you so much for sharing your experience, you know, with me on June 25th back in 1997. Yes.
2: And Lenny, do you know, all when people evacuate, me live up there, all when, sometimes me do a sit down and see. Like a far along from the mountain, because you know, me live close from the other side.
0: Uh-huh.
2: Yeah, me witness a lot about the volcano, man.
0: Yeah, I just want to thank you for sharing this experience with me, all right?
2: Yeah.
0: All right, take care now, Jawili.
2: All right, later.
0: All right, yeah, man, bless you. Mm-hmm.
2: Yeah.
0: Wow, so that was done in 2020. That interview was definitely done in 2020, a day in our history. So it was 23 years in 2020 and 24 years in 2021, as you heard in both interviews. Next year, God willing, we'll be celebrating 30 years with the June 25th eruption. All right. So what I'm going to do now, I'm going to get planning. Mm-hmm. Because I must do something fresh for 2027 when we, remember what transpired some 30 years back. All right. So definitely going to get planning, get some voices in, just like what I would have done for the 30th anniversary for the July eruption. Gonna try and do something similar for June 25th, 1997 eruption. All right, so that should be next year once we have life. I'll try my best to do something like what I did last year. Okay, so hoping that you enjoyed those two quick interviews, one by Tupac in 2021 and Jawili 2020. It's now time for Community Diary. So Leroy Graves and Samuel Spencer and Eva Tewitt, you need to get in contact with the General Post Office on 491-2457. That's 491-2457. Leroy Graves, Samuel Spencer and Eva Tewitt. All parents and guardians of students attending the Montserrat Secondary School are to note that the final assembly will be on Tuesday, June 30th at the Catholic Church in Lookout starting at 8 a.m. The venue for the Montserrat Secondary School's graduation has been changed to the Roman Catholic Church in Lookout, and that will be on Wednesday, July 1st starting at 4:30 p.m. So please take note. The Department of Environment is seeking donations of local lime seeds, hairy mango seeds, and spice guava seeds to widen the selection of plants for the upcoming National Tree Planting Day. The department would also like patrons to contact the office if they have breadfruit slips available for collection. If you would like to donate seeds, please drop them off at the Department of Environment's plant nursery located on the Ministry of Agriculture's compound in Braids, or contact the Department of Environment at 491-9278. The general public is asked to note that the Montserrat Postal Services would be accepting packages containing gifts valued up to $250 for the United States. Customers who wish to send packages are asked to contact the post office for further details. Customers traveling to Cuba are advised that Visa and MasterCard payment cards may not be accepted for purchases or cash withdrawals in Cuba at this time. Recent changes affecting card payment processing services in Cuba have resulted in the suspension of Visa and MasterCard transactions across the country. If you're planning to travel to Cuba, please make alternative arrangements for accessing funds before your trip. For more information, contact the Bank of Montserrat on 491-3843 or info@bankofmontserrat.ms.

Well, I know that the Public Works Department, they were in Lookout earlier today. Yeah, so we might just get an updated one to see if they'll be doing some work in the area tomorrow. Well, the St. Augustine Catholic Primary School has a limited number of kindergarten places available for the new school year 2026 to 2027. Parents and guardians who are interested in enrolling their child ward at the school should contact the school's office Monday to Friday between the hours of 9 a.m. and 4 p.m. for an application pack. You may telephone the secretary on 491-4768. Kindly complete your application no later than tomorrow, Friday, June 26th. Children entering the kindergarten class should be 5 years old by March 31 next year. The office of DR Diagnostic Services located at the Little Bay Market will be closed on Friday, June 26th, that's tomorrow, and they will reopen on July 13th at 8:30 a.m. Management and staff do apologize for any inconvenience that this necessary closure may cause, and you can call or WhatsApp 496-9737 or email drdslab@hotmail.com for any other information. The Montserrat Domino Association will be having a team domino competition. A deadline for the registration is tomorrow, June 26th. The registration per team.

0: June 27th. Items of all descriptions will be on sale. Sale begins at 7 a.m. and ends at 11 a.m. All funds raised towards church projects. The Montserrat Red Cross invites the people of Salem and its surroundings to a community first aid session. That's happening this Saturday, June 27th at the Salem Community Center starting at 2 p.m. This practical hands-on training will teach essential first aid skills, help prepare for emergencies, and give you the confidence to respond when it matters most. It is notified for general information that there will be a meeting of the Legislative Assembly, and that will take place on Tuesday, June 30th, 9 a.m. at the Braids Arts and Education Center. Members of the general public are invited to attend or to follow the proceedings live on the legislature's YouTube channel. And finally, the Montserrat Farmers Association will hold its regular monthly meeting on Tuesday, June 30th at the Christian Council Building in St. Peter's. This meeting begins promptly at 10:30 a.m. Members are asked to make a special effort to attend and to be on time. 19 minutes on 3 o'clock.
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0: Bank of Montserrat Limited is inviting suitably qualified applicants for the DRV Frank Edwards Memorial Scholarship. The DRV Frank Edwards Memorial Scholarship Program is awarded on a triennial basis to one successful candidate who wishes to pursue a three-year undergraduate degree in banking or related fields, such as banking and finance, accounting, business management, computer science, human resource management, compliance, marketing, and land economy and valuation surveying, enterprise risk management, information security management, and chartered financial analyst certification. The scholarship is tenable at any recognized university of the applicant's choice, and the bank will pay up to a maximum of $200,000 over the period of study. To qualify for the scholarship, candidates must satisfy the following criteria: be a child or grandchild of a shareholder, be no older than 30 years. Upon satisfactory completion of the course of study, the successful candidate must commit to returning to work in Montserrat for a period of not less than 3 years, immediately upon completion of the program, and will have to sign the bond agreement upon acceptance of the scholarship. Interested persons are asked to address their applications to the manager, Bank of Montserrat Limited, and email it to applicants@bankofmontserrat.ms with the subject application for the DRV Frank Edwards Memorial Scholarship. Candidates are required to submit with their application a 500-word essay on the topic, Montserrat 2030, My Contribution to Its Development. Applications are to reach the bank no later than the close of business on Friday, July 17th, 2026.
1: The Department of Labor is requesting the following persons to visit their office in Braids on or before Friday, 30th June 2026 to regularize their work permits: Alexander Berique, Kai Wilkinson, Daryl Dodson, Jerome Prince, Lloyd Cameron, Richmond Joseph, Travis Williams, Wesley Wright, Abel Martinez-Enor, Candace Brown, Dufour Jean, Santo Valenzuela Rodriguez, Quendi Vargas Sanchez, Roberto Villa Figuera, Villene Augustin, Yineldi Sanchez Jimenez, Alwin Agard, Daniel Anasi, Gulbert Alerte, Lawrence Hendricks, Ralph Goodrich, Royston Williams, Wendy's Perez Cuevas, Julian Graves. In accordance with Section 125(1) of the Montserrat Labor Code, Cap 15.03, any person who is not a Montserratian is prohibited from engaging in employment or self-employment in Montserrat without a valid work permit. A person who contravenes this requirement commits an offense and is liable on summary conviction to a fine of $5,000. The Department of Labor is requesting that you visit the office as soon as possible to discuss your current status and explore the appropriate steps to regularize your situation. The department's aim is to work with you to determine a suitable way forward and provide any assistance available to help you comply with the requirements of the labor code.
2: The government of Montserrat is informing the public that effective April 1st, 2026, a national minimum wage of $12.50 per hour will come into force under the minimum wage order. From this date, no worker shall be paid less than $12.50 per hour. Workers who are already earning more than $12.50 per hour in unskilled positions must not have their wages reduced as a result of this order. Employers are reminded that compliance with the minimum wage order is required by law, and penalties may apply for any violations. Workers are further advised that they are protected from retaliation if they request payment of the legal minimum wage or provide information to the Department of Labor regarding non-compliance. For additional information on the approved national minimum wage, persons are asked to contact the Department of Labor at labor@gov.ms or on telephone numbers 1664-491-4010.

to identify the root causes of challenging behaviors, develop individualized behavior intervention plans based on assessment data, implement evidence-based strategies to modify behavior, collaborate with teachers, parents, and other professionals to support the implementation of intervention plans, monitor and evaluate the effectiveness of intervention plans and make necessary adjustments, provide training and support to staff and caregivers on behavior management techniques, document and report on clients' progress and behavior changes, advocate for clients' needs within the educational or healthcare systems, conduct research to stay updated on the latest behavioral intervention techniques, and maintain confidentiality and ethical standards in all professional interactions. The applicant should possess a bachelor's degree from an accredited college or university in special education. A master's degree in specialized education is preferred. Certification as a board-certified behavior analyst, BCBA. 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Strong problem-solving and critical thinking abilities. Ability to work collaboratively in a team environment. Knowledge of relevant laws and regulations in the field of behavior analysis. 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At least 5 years' experience in training school-based staff members in the use of de-escalation strategies and proper use of restraint or seclusion. Relevant experience in behavior management or a similar role. Knowledge of applied behavior analysis, ABA principles. Strong observational and assessment skills. Ability to develop and implement behavior intervention plans. Effective communication and interpersonal skills. Proficiency in maintaining detailed and accurate records. Ability to work independently and as part of a team. Familiarity with behavioral assessment tools and techniques. And commitment to ongoing professional development and training. Appointment will be on a permanent and pensionable basis. The basic salary, R8, that is $77,472 per annum. Transport allowance, $9,600 per annum. The deadline for applications is June 29th, 2026.

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1: 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We can hear more details on this in the news at 6 this evening. In the region, President Dr. Irfan Ali early Thursday morning said Guyana was ready to assist Venezuela in the wake of Wednesday's two devastating earthquakes. Dr. Ali said as neighbors, Guyanese were deeply saddened by the scale, magnitude and destruction caused by the two powerful back-to-back earthquakes that struck Caracas Wednesday. Barbados Prime Minister Mia Motley said she spoke with Venezuela's interim president, Delcy Rodriguez, and expressed their condolences. Ms. Motley said Barbados was ready to help Venezuela. In the UK, the number of children getting support for special educational needs and disabilities SEND has risen sharply again to a new record high, according to government figures. Between January 2025 and January 2026, there was a 12.5% increase in the number of children with education, health and care plans, EHCPs, the legal document setting out the support they are entitled to. It is the highest year-on-year increase since EHCPs were introduced over a decade ago, with numbers now over 700,000. A spokesperson for the Department of Education said the figures show the scale of the challenge they inherited, adding that they were investing £4 billion to bring specialist support into mainstream schools. That was Newswatch, which came to you in association with Johnny's Mecca Fashions and TSO. Leonard Wade Jr. is up next with sport in a minute. On behalf of ZJB's news team, I am Paulisa Reiner, wishing you all a very pleasant day.

0: And now for sports in a minute, the International Olympic Committee, IOC, on Wednesday announced a new program that will provide direct financial support to Olympic athletes, with every Olympian becoming eligible for a one-time grant of US$10,000. The initiative, called the Fit for the Future Olympian Grant, is designed to help athletes either continue their sporting careers or transition into life after elite competition. And for the latest from out of North Sound, Antigua, at the Sir Vivian Richards Stadium, in the first test match, West Indies versus Sri Lanka. West Indies, they won the toss and decided to field first. Sri Lanka, they are 206 for 5 off some 48.1 overs. So Sri Lanka, 206 for 5 off some 48.1 overs. A wicket to Kemar Roach and 2 apiece for the Josephs, Alzari and Shamar. And that's it for sports in a minute. 5 minutes it is now, moving down past the hour of 3 o'clock.
1: Boom, you know what's the family.
0: A day in our history.
1: Your sun was on the rise, and
0: in comes Speck of Dust.
1: As far as my eyes can see, I just could not see its horizon.

0: Hey, this brother is somewhere there in the United Kingdom. I say good afternoon to his mom, Helen. Yeah, hoping that you're well, you're good. Specca does singing about Sweet Montserrat. The Emerald Isle, eh? Aliogana.
1: Sweet Montserrat, my home. Ah, boy. Sweet Montserrat, my home.
0: Sri Lanka now 208 for 5.
2: Yeah. Going out to our most
0: test cricket, huh?
2: Yeah.
0: Mm-hmm. Boy. And of course, if you're out there and are celebrating today, happy birthday to you. Because we have the combination of Calvin Tabu and Roland Johnson, King Kenzie, Montserrat, Don't Cry, 29 years on.

0: Right, so we're back for another edition of the sports program from the Pavilion for today, Thursday, the 25th day of June in the year 2026. And of course, it's yours truly, Little Lenny. And the crew should be in a bit as we look at what's happening locally, regionally, and of course, on the international scene. So make sure you stick around with us this afternoon and be a part of the sports program from the Pavilion. We're broadcasting on 95.5 and also 88.3 FM. 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And first up, we usually kickstart with Laverne's nutritional tips. We'll see what's in store with Sister Laverne right now.
1: Hey, what is it for me, Tal? No, sir. Cyril, are you that? I could never be you that I go answer. What really happened to Myrna? Let me go along inside, before my husband have come out here and bust you in your face. Let me go along inside. Where's Sir John? I who that? Oh, no, if you worry about that, Wait. Why you watch me so? Which part may come from the gym, but John, I'm not talk about this. Tell him I go to the gym. Can I forget myself in shape? What do you mean by if I saw me go to the gym? Of course. I done talk to you a long time already about the belly day. So, you don't want nobody to watch me? Well, you just have to come with me. So, you're going to have to come with me. Let me go to the gym because I will get up in the age and I'm metabolism so must slow down and I will need to go to the gym. So, let me tell you, I go to the gym Monday to Thursday. I want you to come with me so the two of you go get in shape together. Good afternoon and welcome to Laverne's Nutritional Tip, a program geared at giving useful and informative advice on health and overall well-being. I am Laverne Reiner. Now, this week, we're going to be talking about working out. So if you are working out for a special occasion because you want to be in shape for a special occasion, could be your birthday, could be a wedding, could be an anniversary, you have something of importance coming up and you want to work out and you want to get in shape. Today, we're going to be looking at the proper foods that you consume prior to working out to enable you to reach your workout goals. So that is today's topic. So working out or exercise is very important as it is essential for a longer, healthier life. It reduces the risks of major diseases like heart disease and type 2 diabetes. It aids in weight management and significantly boosts your mental health by reducing anxiety. So once again, exercise and working out is important because it reduces the risks of major diseases such as heart disease and type 2 diabetes. Aids in weight management and significantly boosts your mental health by reducing anxiety. Also, it improves quality sleep, increases your energy, and keeps your muscles and your bones strong. So working out is important. If you want to start exercising and working out, then it is wise if you have any health conditions to consult your doctor first before starting. But it is important to note that exercise, no matter the form, could be light walking, could be jogging, could be swimming, adds benefit to your life. As I would have said before, exercise prevents diseases, so it lowers the risks of coronary heart disease, stroke, type 2 diabetes, and certain cancers by up to 30%. It also helps mental well-being because it triggers the release of endorphins, which help alleviate symptoms of depression and anxiety while improving overall mood and cognitive function. If you're looking to maintain or control your weight, increasing your exercise speeds up your daily energy expenditure and metabolic rate, preventing obesity and helping you to achieve a sustainable calorie deficit. Now, if you're looking for stronger bones and muscles, exercise slows down natural age-related muscle loss and promotes higher bone density, which prevents osteoporosis and reduces the risk of debilitating falls in older age. Now, we all want better sleep and we want more energy. So if you want to be able to fall asleep faster, to deepen your rest, to improve your cardiovascular efficiency, so you can have more energy for your daily chores, then you want to engage in regular exercises. Generally, it's recommended that adults should aim for 150 minutes of moderate to intense aerobic activity or 75 minutes of vigorous activity every week. So you can either do 150 minutes of moderate to intense aerobic activity or 75 minutes of vigorous activity every week, incorporating muscle strengthening activities at least 2 days a week. So if you're ready to embark on a working out journey, you need to have good pre-workout food. And these are foods that provide quick digesting carbohydrates for immediate energy and a touch of protein to support muscle function. So once again, you're going to have good pre-workout foods, which are going to give you quick, easily digestible or easy digesting carbohydrates that will give you an immediate boost of energy and a touch of protein to support your muscle function. And in order to optimize digestion and avoid stomach discomfort, you need to consume your food based on how much time you have before training. So this is all based on timing. So if you're working out in 30 to 60 minutes, you need to prioritize easily digestible, simple carbohydrates. So something like banana with peanut butter provides instant glucose and sustained healthy fats. Smoothies would incorporate fruits that can be blended with protein powder or yogurt. And these sugars would be simple and fast acting. You can also do Greek yogurt with berries, which is easy on the stomach and packs natural protein. Now, if you have 1 to 2 hours before exercising, you can possibly tolerate a slightly heavier snack with complex carbs and proteins. So you can do like an oatmeal porridge or oats with protein powder and almonds. So you could do like a little mix. So you could do a little oats, you add a little protein powder, almonds, like a granola. You can do rice cakes with nut butter, whether it's peanut butter, almond butter, or any other butter of your choice. And this is a lightweight option that provides balanced macronutrients. You can do whole grain toast with avocado and eggs. And this is essential or most important if you're doing breakfast training sessions. Now, if you have 2 to 4 hours before exercising, you can have a full balanced meal because it will have time to digest and give you peak energy for intense sessions, right? So you can do your chicken or other protein of choice with rice and vegetables. And this is a classic bodybuilder option for sustained slow releasing energy. You could do salmon or lean beef with sweet potato because you get your complex carbohydrates, lean proteins, and heart healthy fats. 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And then you'll use your complex carbs, so your oats, your rice, your sweet potatoes, which work best for 2 to 3 hours before workout. Eating the right pre-workout foods boosts energy, protects muscle tissue, and creates an anabolic environment for growth and recovery. It is important to note that excessive fats should be avoided before exercising because they digest slowly and can leave you feeling heavy and bloated instead of energized. Now, you would do your pre-workout foods before exercising because you want your body to be properly fueled and you want to unlock your fitness potential. So eating these pre-workout foods provide more energy. So our bodies will use carbohydrates, which is glycogen, as their primary source of fuel. And this is converted into ATP, which is the body's energy molecule, which is faster than protein or fat. So filling up your glycogen stores before a workout means you'll have more energy to perform at your best. These pre-workout foods also prevent muscle breakdown. So when you exercise, your glycogen stores are used up quickly. To find new energy, the body can start to break down muscle tissue, a process known as catabolism. By fueling up beforehand, you provide your body with the energy it needs, helping to protect your hard-earned muscle and support recovery. Also, having pre-workout foods increase muscle growth. So eating the right pre-workout foods doesn't just top up your glycogen stores, it also creates an anabolic environment in your body, which we stated before. This means your body is in a state of building and repairing muscle, which is essential for muscle growth and recovery. Also, let me note here that when you're trying to build muscle, you need to track your macronutrients, so your proteins, your carbs, and fats. That is crucial that you track the amount of proteins, carbs, and fat that you're consuming, and the timing and ratio of these nutrients is also of importance. So today we are going to end with a quick protein energy booster. And this recipe calls for milk of your choice, Greek yogurt, cottage cheese, protein powder, bananas, strawberry, blueberry, or any other fruit like that of your choice, and oats. So today our quick protein energy booster calls for 1 cup of milk of your choice, 1/2 cup Greek yogurt, 1/2 cup of cottage cheese, 2 tablespoons of protein powder, 2 frozen bananas, 1/2 cup of strawberries or blueberries or any other fruit like that that you like, and 1/4 cup of oats. So once again, our quick protein energy booster calls for 1 cup milk of choice, 1/2 cup Greek yogurt, 1/2 cup cottage cheese, 2 tablespoons protein powder, 2 frozen bananas, 1/2 cup of strawberries or the berries of your choice, and 1/4 cup of oats. We're going to put all the ingredients into the blender. We're going to blend on high until smooth, and we are going to consume. Thank you for listening. Do have a blessed and enjoyable day. It is summertime. Get out and get your workout in. If it's walking, if it's swimming, if it's jogging, if it's skipping, you will add several more years to your life. You will enhance your sleep. You will have more energy. And guess what? You'll be in tip-top shape.
0: All right, so want to say thanks to Sister Laverne for the nutritional tips this afternoon. Definitely, I feel like I need to go to the gym as well and do certain things like Sister Laverne mentioned in her tips this afternoon. And I'm hoping that the others will definitely join me, you know, to get a bit toned and all sort of stuff, you know. So I don't know if these guys, I know one has one in his house that he'll work out maybe at midnight or whenever he feels like, you know. But I don't know about Brother Kenford if he has to leave his house to do some gym work. But we'll find out now. As I say, good afternoon to the brothers. Damien is back and Kenford is still around, striving to serve us better. So good afternoon, gentlemen. Good afternoon and welcome back to the sports program.
2: You're telling me welcome back, or Kenford? Well, but I take it.
3: It's Damien. That's for Damien.
2: I take it. Yeah, I've been missing for a few couple of weeks, but you know, God is good. Good to be alive and kicking. So let me say good afternoon to everyone listening, whether it's via World Wide Web or on the radio or wherever you are across the world. Mm-hmm. Pleasant good afternoon or good night to you.
0: Indeed. Well, Damon, in my opening remarks there, I did mention that some folks do exercise at midnight whenever they feel like, because they might have a personal gym.
2: What do you want me to say?
0: I don't know if it's true or false. You have to help me out.
3: But Damon has his personal gym.
0: Oh, so he has? Yeah. Oh, okay.
3: He's leading,
0: yes. I just want to make sure that I'm, you know, I'm going down the right path.
3: Yes, you are. But well, Damon comes into the fray as well.
0: Kenford, welcome. Don't allow him to butt in. Welcome. Yes. Welcome. How are you, sir?
3: I'm good to you, Lenny. Good to you, Brother Damien. Good to Sister Cardella and Uncle, wherever he is at this moment. I say, Uncle Buff, good afternoon to you. And good afternoon to the listening public near and far.
0: Indeed. Well, do you have a personal gym?
3: I do have a semi thing in the pipeline, but so I will
0: to burn the fats and so
3: to,
0: forth.
3: Yeah, to do everything, Lenny.
2: Must not invite people in your house.
3: Yes. But I can't. It's not open to the public. It's a private gym venture that I have. So.
0: Well, yes. you know how it is, Pranormal. How has it been for you two over the last?
3: Yeah, it has been.
0: Sporting wise.
3: For me, excellent. Football is going on and I see cricket. Can't see my sister in the team as yet, but I must say the West Indies females are doing very good. And the males, I see what they're picking there to go, and I don't know what's happening. I saw my brother in Antigua there doing his thing, Ibis the Livest, with our friend Sammy.
2: Puppy
3: showing himself. But you know, Ibis has some shots there.
0: Sammy told him the best place for him is in the stands.
3: In the stand talking. So what I know, Ibis would have turned around and said, but you know far. But but for publicity wise, he couldn't say that much. Yeah, but, you know, I think we're going to have a good tournament session. So with access, I think we can go over and see what is going. So I'll just leave that to Damien.
4: Oh, you're leaving it to him?
3: Yeah.
4: The access.
3: He can bill us.
2: Brad. yes. Well, yes, for me, it's been a roller coaster ride for the last 2 weeks, personally. But sporting wise, it's been very good. I must say, the FIFA World Cup, that has been a good watch for the last 2 weeks. And the Women's Cricket World Cup, I must say, kudos to West Indies. They have shocked me. But let's see where it goes. And looking forward for the next coming weeks and the other matches to come.
4: Indeed, sounds good. Right, so we move right into our first segment this afternoon. And of course, when you see folks on planes moving around, you know that they're doing things really and truly. And of course, the One Royalty family, they went off last weekend. And Lester, did you go home or what? Tell me.
5: No. So unfortunately, we did not raise enough funds to go home. Which would have been Nevis. That's my second home. So what we did, we went to Antigua, as it was more cost effective for us. And, you know, we are an upcoming club. So we just decided, yeah, the best thing to do was to go to Antigua. And trust me, we still ended up spending as if we went to Nevis. But, you know, all in all, it ended well. And we give thanks, you know.
4: Right, so tell us what was this trip all about, in Antigua? As you said, you were trying to go to Nevis, but because of, I don't want to say lack of funds, but low funds.
5: Yes.
4: funds. That was not possible, but we went to Antigua. So what transpired in Antigua for the One Royalty family?
5: Okay, so yes, we went to Antigua as it was more cost effective, as I said earlier. So we took part in the 100 and the 200 meters. They didn't have any age group for persons, only for the nationals. So what my athletes had to do, they had to run with the seniors. So they had to run with persons who were like 20 and above, despite Angie. Angie was probably one of the youngest at the meet. You know, she's 13 and she performed credibly. And then, you know, we had the other athletes as well. So in the 100 meter, we had Ralston Daly Jr., unfortunately. He's not well, so he's not here with us today. But he ran a 10.68. He qualified for the finals. And then after that, we had Freelin Pozo. He's right here. He's going to talk in a bit. He ran 11.70. And then we have Oren Bob, who ran 11.94. And for Angelina Douglas, she ran 13.99 in the 100 meters. For the 200 meter, Ralston had a little niggle, and it's nothing too serious. It's just something with his shoulder, so he was unable to compete in the 200 meter. But trust me, we tried. My friends up there, who are some physiotherapists, they tried to get him ready because they actually like to see him. You know how people are. Yeah, if some persons are like, oh, we're related. Well, they're saying that they're related to Ralston. You know, once you're doing well, you know you're gonna have some people on the bandwagon. So yeah, some people up in Antigua, they're daily, so they're like, okay, you know, we're family. You know, and so they wanted to see him run, but unfortunately he was unable to. And then so for the guys now, both of them ran pretty close to each other. They ran 24, mid-24s. The thing is, I know they don't like to run the 200 meter, but if they want to get the 100 meter better, they'd have to work on their endurance, and to work on their endurance, they have to be able to run the 200. So, yeah, they have to work on that. And then for Angelina now, she ran 26.54, and that is a very good time for a 13-year-old. I was thinking probably somewhere around 28 seconds, but when I saw 26, I am thankful for that, you know, especially because she didn't even get to go through full background training, you know, on Saturdays, and some days she was unable to attend training. And so she missed the hills and the beach training and all of that. Even for Oren only come two days a week, you know. He only trained twice a week, and he did exceptional as well. And then Pozo, he just started running in September. He just started training in September. So for him to just start to train, and he said he never competed in a school sports before. Never. And this is the time that he put down. I'm very thankful for it. And just look out for more great things from us.
4: Wow, that's a mouthful there, Lester. So we're going to get the athletes in. How many of them have on our headphones so that they can
5: hear? All of them.
4: Right. So, right. Oh, so Angelina will use that one. Right. So, Oren, you're closer to the mic. So I'll get you in first in terms of your experience and, you know, if you're happy with your times during Antigua, speak to us. You heard me? Or you... Right, so I was asking you or you to tell us about your experience in Antigua and your time. So happy are you with those?
6: To be honest,
4: my experience. Good afternoon to the listening.
6: Yeah, public. Good afternoon.
4: Right, go ahead.
6: To be honest, my experience in Antigua was, I would say it was very good. It was my first time going, so running on the track was a bit different from running on, you know, grass. Down here, but the first race I wasn't really that ready because of how different the track felt. So when I was running it, I felt like most time I was falling down.
4: Ooh.
6: But I still did complete the race, so it wasn't really that bad.
4: Okay.
6: My times, oh, well, they weren't the best, but I'm happy for them. Yeah.
4: Mm-hmm. So you're planning to improve on those the next time that you have to travel to for your PBs?
6: Yeah, most definitely.
4: All right, sounds good. Angelina, we're over to you now. Get that mic closer to you. Tell us about your experience. It was Mr. Bob's first time. Was it your first time as well?
7: Yes.
4: Say good afternoon.
7: Good afternoon.
4: Right. So tell us about your experience in Antigua and your times. Are you happy with those?
7: My experience was nice of running on the synthetic track. And I'm happy with my times.
4: Okay. And you enjoy running though, Angelina?
7: Yes.
4: You believe you're the fastest lady, not just in Montserrat, but in the world?
7: No.
4: just pulling your leg. Big man, over to you. You get closer. Tell us about your was it your first time as well?
8: Yeah, it's my first time. Good afternoon.
4: Mm-hmm. And tell us how was that?
8: It was good. I'm really proud of what I did in 100. Not so much in the 200, but I know where I have to work on. So
4: tell us. They're not listening, so tell us.
8: In the 100, I felt like I could have done more, especially in the finals. But in the finals, I had a bad start, so I thought I could have lowered my PB a little bit more. Mm-hmm. And in the 200, coming off the curve, I felt good. But going onto the straight, I see where the speed, endurance, and the work comes in. So I have to put in a lot more work in training. So,
4: and you're ready for the big stage, you think?
8: Yeah, hopefully by next year. Yeah,
4: you're giving yourself another year.
8: Yeah.
4: All right, so you're going to eat plenty of food or what? Tell me.
8: Train hard, stay focused and disciplined.
4: Sounds good. Mr. Baba, I didn't hear in terms of what you can do better, you know, in terms of your training.
6: To be honest, since I'm finishing school now, I would have more time to attend practices and so on. So.
4: Also, you're a big man now?
6: Not yet.
4: Yeah, not yet. I like that. Anything after July 1st, you will be. But you said that now you'll get more training in, so that would help you in terms of your running.
6: Yeah.
4: But in Antigua, what went slightly wrong for you, just like our thing mentioned?
6: Just the inexperience, I would say.
4: The inexperience and being the first time running on a synthetic track.
6: Mm-hmm.
4: All right. What about you, Angelina? What went wrong for you? You don't know what went wrong for you? Everything went perfectly fine for you, Miss Douglas?
7: It went good.
4: It went good? All right.
7: Even though it had all the girls as me, but it was okay.
4: Are you do think you can beat those older girls in time or right now? You think you can beat them?
7: In time.
4: In time. Mm-hmm. Sounds good. Lester, what's next for what's next for the group?
5: Sorry, what's next?
4: What's next for the group?
5: Well, the only one who's going to be competing next is going to be Ralston. That's where he's home trying to, you know, recover. He's going to be attending the Commonwealth Games So, yeah. Oh, he should be able to go to... Yeah, I think it's Commonwealth Games is the next event for him. And so after that, we're going to just take a break and get ready for the off-season. Mm. And I already told my athletes we have some more work to put in. And, yeah, so... Oh, we have to thank Joel Osborne again because we got some more equipment for the off-season as well. So, these guys... Yeah, we have more equipment, so more work is going to be done.
4: Mm-hmm. Well, you mentioned that it's we're getting into the off season. I know that school is going to be on a break and mm-hmm. they return in
5: September.
4: I don't want to preempt what I've seen on your status, really, but you mentioned that you're full. You can take more now. You think?
5: Well, from September, from August, I'm going to send out some forms for persons to fill out, and then we can see. I'm trying to cap it probably 20, 30 the most. Mm-hmm. Probably 20, yeah, because I want to be able to focus on every athlete. Mm-hmm. I don't want to just have athletes there just to say that, yeah, I have this amount of athletes. Mm-hmm. I want to make sure that I can focus on them and get the best output from them.
4: Mm-hmm. And when next will the entire One Royalty family travel to do their training overseas?
5: It would be sometime in January. You're hoping
4: next year?
5: Yes, yeah, next year. No time soon. Yeah, next year.
4: So now, Lester, that you have the microphone in front of you, you can definitely speak in terms of how folks can donate, help the cause, so that maybe you can actually head into Nevis.
5: Next time.
4: So speak to us in terms of how folks can be a part of it and help to offset some of the costs so that the young ones can definitely see where they are in terms of their training.
5: Okay, so we have our club, we have the app. I am trying to get I didn't come plan for this. I'm trying to find the information for the app. But yeah, you can go to the Bank of Montserrat, right? If you're living on island, and tell them that you want to donate to the One Royalty Track and Field Club. And yeah, you can deposit the money there.
4: Any amount?
5: Yeah, any amount. Yeah, we're thankful. Like I said, Mr. Osborne has been helping us a lot, and we're very, very thankful for it, you know. Mm-hmm. And we have quite a few other people in the community as well who have reached out and notified me that they're gonna assist us as well. Because what I want people to realize, this is not a Lester Ryan versus Track Alliance, because a lot of people tend to think this way. Track Alliance was a team that I helped build. You know, I built that team up from scratch. I was the president for a number of years, almost 10 years or something like that. And, we did a lot of fundraisers and so forth. I helped that team. Almost everyone down there, I was a part of their upbringing, of their training. Yeah, initially I never wanted to be a coach, like I keep saying, because I thought that I didn't have the patience. And when you went to school with me, the younger Lester didn't really have much patience.
4: We're not going down that road, eh? that road is a funny one.
5: Yes, but with these youngsters, I've learned patience. And to be honest, these youngsters even laughing at me at my snoring and so on. I'm like, oh my days, look at me here. I'm now the old guy. Yeah. Okay, oh yeah, so the mobile app is, it's One, that's the number One, and Royalty. That's the ID, and then the number is, the account number is 652-2902. 652-2902. But yeah, I'm very thankful, because these youngsters, they're putting in the work, and instead of just having them there training every day, not getting to compete, not getting to know where they're at, I decided that we needed to go out, get some times under our belts, so that we can know that, okay, this is what we need to work on. We could look back at the videos and everything and see where to work on and push forward, because this is, like I said, this is not a Lester versus anybody. This is getting Montserrat where it should be. And my dream is for one day, Montserrat be on the podium on the world scene. It, yeah. That's my dream. I didn't get to do it. And it doesn't have to be somebody from my club. It could be anyone from Montserrat. Once you're from Montserrat, you could be training with Track Alliance. You could be training in the UK, America, wherever you are. Mm-hmm. Once I see somebody on the podium, I know how St. Lucia feel when they see Juju and Julian Alfred on the podium, That's how it should be. That's how it was when I was in Nevis, when Kim Collins won the World Championships. And I'm looking forward to that. And I am hoping that we can actually bring back some medals next year at Carifta. Because if we look at the rankings right now, with the time that Ralston ran over the weekend, he's basically on par with even the Jamaicans. The Jamaican guy who, for NACAC under 18, we were hoping that he could go. Well, unfortunately, the association is tight on funds, so he's unable to go to the NACAC under 18. But that would have been good for him, and we would have been vying for a medal. I truly believe that. Even the Antiguans were saying that because of the time in the 100 meter, he could have ran something very good in the 200 meter, 21 low, possibly a 20 point, you know. But, you know, because of the dynamics here on Montserrat and, you know, the financial constraints that we have, you know, unfortunately, he will only be going to the Commonwealth Games. And let's hope that, you know, he stays healthy and fit and everything, and we can bring back a medal next year from Carifta.
4: Indeed. Well, finally, for the young ones, just to, you know, invite your peers who might, you know, want to run and might be shy, just give them some words of advice, really, you know, that they can aspire to great things, you know, and be a part of the One Royalty or Track Alliance, whoever, just that they can go on out and do what they need to do. So who's going to take first one? But Mr. Bobby seems like all eyes are on you, so you'll have to go. You'll have to go first. So go ahead. Just speak to your peers. No need to worry. Just speak to your peers. Speak to them.
6: Okay. Firstly, it starts all with going to the training first. You have to make up your mind that you really want to do this, because if you're doing it, you have to really do it all out in order to perform properly.
4: That's it?
6: Yeah, for me, that's it.
4: Yeah. All right. Who's next?
8: I would say that whatever you do, make sure you have love for it. And if you're willing to take the chance on it, make sure that you do the best you can.
4: Ah, positive. Mm-hmm. Angelina?
7: If you want to start, you could sign up and keep training and coming. Mm-hmm.
4: Like that. Well, Lester, your final words overall from the One Royalty family as we wrap up this end.
5: Sorry, what is it?
4: Your final words overall.
5: Oh, yeah. I would just like to thank everyone, you know, for the continued support. It's not easy, you know, but we are trying our best, and just look forward to greater things from us. As I said, we're going to bring back some medals. We're hoping that we can have some 4x1s, 2 4x1 teams, even under 18. Under 17, sorry, and under 20 next year at Carifta Games. Yeah, we're hoping for that. So we've joined the boat teams, Track Alliance and One Royalty. And the thing is, you know, people don't even understand. Sometimes when I'm calling my team's name, I say Track Alliance first because I was there for so long. But, you know, but yeah, we give thanks. And thank you very much for the support. And thank you, Lenny, for always giving us the opportunity to come and let you guys and let the public know what we're doing.
4: Indeed, sounds good. So it's not January next we're seeing you, after September?
5: Well, after the

0: and they stay committed, and you never know what you could achieve. And I think they all hit it. When doing the track and field, it's commitment.
1: Mm-hmm.
0: And you have to commit even in the painful times, and it's a lot of painful times in it. But kudos to them and their performance in Antigua.
1: Indeed, sounds good. Right, so I didn't hear about your entire week, Mr. Weeks, sporting wise. Don't hide that from the public. How was that?
0: It was okay.
1: For a couple of weeks, you were smiling and you were quite happy. So you need to get that enthusiasm back up there.
0: I'm still happy about. I want to see what West Indies are doing. England got some licks today. So
1: yes.
0: With the captain back, so I'm quite happy with that. Yeah. But it's just watching and focusing. A lot of administrative things. We have some
1: a lot of things in the pipeline.
0: We have some stuff in the pipeline. Yes, but. It's from the department standpoint, we're trying to get some things up to par, and I know we have some stuff probably coming for cricket. I guess eventually we'll talk about that and so forth. The things in the pipeline, but it's busy time. I know that we're also preparing as a department for Monday and Tuesday for the...
1: Yes, we'll get some more information in a bit.
0: Sports-wise, it's a very busy time.
1: Yeah, take that thing off that, because we're going to get a feedback, yes. Mm-hmm. Right, so we're with Damien, and Damien, I just got a message. I actually just checked my phone, and our nutritionist mentioned that we are good friends. So what you should do is maybe invite me over and, assist me in a particular way. I don't know what your response would be, but, I don't know if I'm allowed over by you. I don't know. So you would have to clear the air on that before we continue on with the program. She said that we are good friends. So, you should invite me over, because Kenford said that he's not open fully.
2: You need to tell the public the truth.
1: I'm speaking the truth. I don't know if I'm allowed in the gym.
2: Me underneath the bus. So I must tell Sister Lavan that all of this is sorted already.
1: Mm.
2: It's just the one individual to make it happen.
1: Mm.
2: Comes over at my house for cake, though.
1: Oh, my goodness.
2: Yes. So Sister Lavan... There's the truth. I didn't want to say anything, but he allowed it.
1: Indeed. So maybe one of these days I'll go and, I find myself doing a lot of upper movements these days, So maybe, can I walk with my good friend here too?
2: Well, he's the physio, basically.
1: So what happens if something happens to him? Who's going to work on him?
2: Well, we have to call the reinforcement. Because I don't know what I'm doing. I learned some things from him,
1: Okay,
2: but I don't know if it's right
1: or if it's wrong.
2: Or I don't know how to do it. I just know by visual when he does it to me, because as a fast bowler, your career get broken down a lot. So I try my best to learn from the best. And he has one device, a scraper. He could tell you the drama.
0: Guess on your ones.
2: He could tell you the drama behind that. But it's good to be on the retired bench now, so I don't have to go through all these pains anymore. So
0: yeah, I got some new ones there, boy. They work good, enough. They work good.
1: Right. So that's that, and of course, coming soon, real soon, we'll definitely get into the Ascendance part of it. I think that has been pushed back for later in the summer. But something I want to bring to the fore as we wait on our next set of guests who will be in shortly. I don't know how many of you actually saw the story in terms of what football will be doing for St. Lucia in terms of getting their name out there. Let me make sure that I have the correct one for you guys. But let's take this call quickly. Zedjibi, good afternoon and welcome to the sports program.
3: Good afternoon, sir.
1: How are you, Mr. Where is he now, Damien?
3: What am I saying? You laughing after me now.
1: My goodness, boy. I leave it there. I seems
3: is
1: like
3: it,
1: a...
3: Is the quality of the laugh that determined that,
1: Oh, okay. So, okay.
3: Right. So I wanted to I wanted to extend deepest condolences to the family of Keith Piper. Yes, Manchester parentage. It's a name that cricketers should be familiar with.

0: But I'll remind them that he played for Warwickshire. And you remember when he played, when Lara made the 500. Mm-hmm. I think he got 100 in that match. So let's take your minds back.
1: Yeah.
0: Yes, I still believe he's the best wicketkeeper I've ever seen in my entire life. And he toured Zimbabwe with the England second team. Was around the setup. And was the best keeper in England at the time. But for reasons I would not disclose, he missed the test team. But I've never seen a keeper in my entire life. I don't care who they are. You call out what names they are. There's not one human being I've seen who kept wicket as efficiently as him. And I say this, you know, fast bowlers bowling, and you have three slips. Well, what the keepers in the world and in the Caribbean would leave for second slip, those are his. And when I say his, I mean efficiently, not just throw yourself around. Throwing himself in the air and pluck them away from the second slip fielder. He kept up three wicket for fast bowlers efficiently. His batting was not as great early on, but it developed later on. I remember he played this match against Middlesex in 1986. And our team was 4 wickets down for 2 runs in the space of 2 overs. And he came in, and I told him, well, you're born up here, right? But as far as I'm concerned, nobody going to interfere with this end on here. So you stay around with me until the sun come up. We stood there, and we got a partnership of over 240 yards. And I never forgot him. We were very good. We attended same cricket school in Haringey. And I brought him, he came to Montserrat while I was sports officer. And he brought some equipment. We went around to the schools and he did a pep talk with all the students. And I was very saddened when I learned yesterday that he passed away in the 9th. And I was just asking family members of him 2 weeks ago. But he just showed you how life is. So I want us to remember him, you know, praise and his family. Very strong roots from Montserrat in St. Peter's area. So that's what I wanted to share with you guys and continue the program.
1: All right. Thank you very much, Buff.
2: Yeah, no, I know that name quite well. Remember, Larry was in a rich vein of farm, and when he went and made that 500, there were video clippings of him.
1: That was it, yeah. I remember hearing about that. Yeah.
2: I remember seeing him bat with Larry. I think he was there in the wicket with him when he scored over 500, they hit the 500 mark.
1: Mm, okay.
2: That sounds weird, 500.
1: Definitely. Crazy, yeah. Well, Damon, finally on the topic, Laverne says, let him gym first before the cake, and then after you give me the smallest piece.
3: I rest my case.
1: But yeah, I was telling you guys about what's transpiring in St. Lucia. The St. Lucia Tourism Authority has announced a new multi-year global partnership with Arsenal FC, making the Caribbean nation the English club's official destination partner. The agreement will provide St. Lucia with significant international exposure through branding opportunities at Arsenal Emirates Stadium during Premier League, Women's Super League, and Domestic Cup fixtures. The Minister of Sport, Kenson Casimir, welcomed the agreement, describing it as a significant milestone for the country. So let's hear from the sports minister.
4: I think it means a lot for St. Lucians. I think male, female, you know, the next generation could grow up knowing that there are opportunities presented to them, that if they are disciplined, if they work hard, if they apply themselves, they can, you know, land a very, very good contract, a very good opportunity to become a good footballer and to really grow into a more meaningful citizen. We have a semi-professional football league, and so we expect some level of scouting from members of the Arsenal team. We expect them to, you know, be part of the off-season program, opportunities to visit the Arsenal training ground, and obviously get Arsenal legends in St. Lucia to really provide that mentorship for that next generation. So there are unlimited opportunities with this.
1: Wow. Guys, what you think about that in the region now?
2: When you're investing in sports, you're investing in sports. They have access, they have facilities, they have a forward-thinking government in terms of utilizing what they have. Unfortunately, here even though we have people who I think are quite competent, we just don't have the infrastructure to probably be down that path. I know the previous caller, Booth, will tell you about us doing it on the cricket side back then, and we were in a different position in that moment. But kudos to St. Lucia, right team. They've chosen to align themselves with champions.
1: You see, now the smile, now the energy is here, Kenford. So he's now into the program, man. I had to do that to boost him.
2: Chosen to align themselves with champions. You can't go wrong with that. You know, they have Julian Alfred, and they have Arsenal in the camp. So kudos to St. Lucia.
1: You two tell me what you think about that move from...
2: Not Man U.
1: What do you think of
5: Licks? Well, for me, it's a good move at a great time. Like you see, with that win that Arsenal had last couple weeks, it doesn't only go in United Kingdom. It spans right across the world.
2: Yeah.
5: And it's good to see that a nation is piggybacking after such accolades, winning the English Football League over 20-something years. So now they're going to be inviting a lot, open arms. So even if we can't even get something like that, we could even reach out to see, you know, maybe they're giving scholarships or giving granting aids or something to help across the region.
2: Yeah.
5: So I would say, you know what? Piggyback off of this opportunity, let's tap in to see what we could get out of it as well. We might not be successful, but at least we tried. Well, because right now they're vulnerable. They're seeing a lot of talents. And don't get me wrong, in Premier League football, there's a lot of Caribbean roots that plays in England. So you all could always piggyback through that as well.
2: Well, two things. The global appeal of the Premier League. You're seeing it splashed all across. You're talking about Asia. You're talking about Pacific Islands. You're talking North America. The reach of the Premier League is vast. And also, hearing that they said they had a semi-pro league in St. Lucia. Mm-hmm. If we could align, get one or two of our players in that league, the potential to be seen. So. When something like that happens in the region, especially in the OECS, is a good thing. Hopefully, we could get a little bit of the residuals.
1: Hopefully. Kenford, what's your take on the entire good news, really?
6: The Arsenal part, just
2: smart move. Brilliant move.
6: But a brilliant move by our St. Lucian brothers and sisters, and a business opportunity as well with everything that's going on. And I think it is just a start. It is a pilot to what we have going. So if other countries, I know the Honorable Gaston Brown is looking into things like these, and I know in time to come, and maybe this year you might hear Man U, you know, or Man City, you know, going into, because we do have some... and Chelsea, because I know a striker from Chelsea who lives in Antigua. That's his home. So I know something along that line might be in the book. So it's a good thing. And as my colleagues mentioned, the fact that our young people, we get the chance, Lenny, to be a part of this thing, and then playing across the Caribbean, and also you have that cup that they have in the Caribbean. And if a St. Lucian team is there, that means someone from Arsenal would be there looking on and seeing the other countries in the Caribbean. And then the rest is history. So they move from strength to strength all the time.
1: I like the sound of that, you know, someone from Arsenal will definitely be there. So, yeah. You know, you never know. Someone from the Caribbean will, or could possibly be a part of the Arsenal family. And, you know, as you mentioned, other islands will definitely see what's happening. Do you see that trickling down to other islands, maybe another big team in the English Premier
6: League? That's what I was saying there. I think because these teams watch each other, you know. They look at each other, mimic each other, and they try to outdo each other in everything that they do. So I think it is only a time to get whispers. It might not be those Manchester, but I know you have clubs like Fulham and those teams who are American based. Am I correct? They have that American, or is it Everton? One of those teams, they have that American, and you see the Americans and Canadians buying English teams right now. And with the Caribbean flavor, looking for new talent, they started to go to Africa. And they're looking at the Caribbean, seeing the talents in the Caribbean. They say that we are 95% physical and 5% brain. We need to change that aspect, because when you go on the table, that's how they look at us. But we have shown them over the years that we can balance both.
2: But the owner for Arsenal, he understands the power of sports.
6: Yeah.
2: He owns the Rams, LA Rams. Mm-hmm. They've won the Super Bowl a few years back. He owns the Denver Nuggets, and he's a majority owner for Arsenal. And these guys understand, look,
6: is it still the Icelandic guy?
2: Kanye?
6: Yes.
2: So the Glazers, who own Manu, their Tampa Bay frame. John Henry, the group that owns the Red Sox, I think, also owns the Liverpool.
6: Mm-hmm.
2: So you're seeing these owners going across sports and understanding the incredible opportunities there to make money globally. And it's just spreading it to all different markets. So Arsenal is thinking, look, even though the Caribbean market is small, it's still a market. Still a few jerseys could be sold here. And I'm sure they have a hub in Africa. I'm sure they have a hub in Asia. They have a hub in the Pacific Islands. And I think all teams are going to mimic that.
6: Mm-hmm.
1: Indeed, definitely a good look. And Kenty, just yesterday as well, the International Olympic Committee mentioned that they're going to start a new program that will provide direct financial support to Olympic athletes, with every Olympian becoming eligible for a one-time grant of $10,000.
2: Yes. Oh. Unfortunately, I don't think we could
6: hook up to that.
2: We don't have an Olympic committee. We don't have an Olympic team. But hopefully one of these days it will come to fruition.
1: But for those who have, it's a good look, isn't it?
2: Very good look, yeah. But I think, too, something has to be done sometimes in different organizations. Because sometimes the money stays top heavy. And he does not always filter to it. You know? So I think they're trying to make sure that, you know, it reaches who it needs to reach.
1: Indeed. Right, so we move along, and I think we are getting set now for, we're going to head back into some local stuff, something that you would have mentioned a short while ago, just waiting on that person to make their way inside the studio. And of course we'll get into that discussion, but I can tell you that Sri Lanka, they are 257 for six. West Indies won the toss and decided they're gonna field first, and that's the outcome there. But we're joined. It's been a while, Kenty. I'm hoping that no showers of blessings will be. We want rain. We want rain.
2: So I'm telling you, some people are into farming, right?
1: Yeah. Some people are into farming. So
2: they would like rain as well.
1: Yeah.
6: We were saying that
1: we might be getting some rain. It's been like maybe a year since the football crew has been inside the studio, and they're in now. But we're not gonna get into the deep football part as yet. We are gonna touch something that's happening next week in terms of the end of the school term. Hey, Damien, put down the headphone, man. I need to ask you a question.
7: What are you saying, sir?
1: You remember the end of term sporting events when we used to come up against the other schools? Like, you know, we were from Braids, of course.
5: Right.
1: And we came up against St. Augustine, and it was just St. Augustine
5: then,
1: At the time. And, you know, we were doing well. And I got my first bat there.
5: Yeah.
1: What did you receive then?
5: I got a pair of pads.
1: Pads, right.
5: Yeah,
1: right.
5: Some Clark pads those times. It wasn't some these big brands now. It was some Clark pads. I had to know soaking Clorox to take off the stains and stuff. Plenty children will understand the life that we had.
1: Right.
5: But you know, it was a tremendous opportunity, mold us into the guys that we are now. So,
1: and imagine I was not a batsman and I received a bat. I don't understand.
2: Where's the bat right now, Lenny?
1: The bat.
2: Where is it?
1: The bat. I'm trying to.
5: That was 22 years ago.
1: Yeah, so. That's a long time. That's a long time. But we're gonna have a chat now with Kelvin Pond with an E, and of course he'll tell us what's in store for the end of term. So Kelvin Pond with an E, welcome back inside ZGB's studio.
7: Yeah, good afternoon.
1: And how are you?
7: Yeah, I'm fine, thank you.
1: Right, so it's the end of term, and of course, you know, the children, they have been, practicing and learning the drills throughout the three terms, really, and it's now time to showcase their talent. So tell us what's happening from within the department.
7: Okay, good afternoon again. So basically, Monday, we will start our festivals. So we will start with the Winston Jeff Lane Cricket Cup. So the three primary schools, they would compete in a 10-over softball cricket match.
1: Mm. Oh, softball?
7: Yes.
1: Okay. They're afraid of the hardball?
7: Well, we haven't had any hardball for many years, so I think that this is the right preparation for them at this stage.
1: Mm. So and maybe next year they might go into, you might get into that, or?
7: Hopefully. Well, that is the aim. That is the aim.
1: Right. So continue with the details on Monday.
7: So Monday, we'll be at Little Bay Playing Field for a 10-over cricket match sponsored by Winston Jeff Lane and organized by the department and the Montserrat Cricket Association, Mr. Burns, Mr. General KB, Mr. Zawandi White, Mr. Jamari Lane. Mm-hmm. And on Tuesday now, we will head to Blake's. So that's the Francois Football Youth Cup. So that has been going on for about 3 years. The first year was MSS, and then we've had it for the last 3 years within the primary schools. So this year we will be back up there. We will be playing an 8v8 format. This year we'll have goalkeepers, have a lot of trophies to give away and cash prizes. So this year the winning school will walk away with $250 US, and the second place school would walk away with $100 US, and the third place would also walk away with $100 US.
1: Also, second and third getting the same money?
7: Yes.
1: Okay. So he pays to
2: come. He pays to come first.
1: I'm thinking some things here, but okay. So that begins at what time though?
7: 10 a.m. We're looking for 10 a.m. starts on most days, on the 2 days, but I don't think that it would be possible. But anytime between 10 and 10:30, we would look to start the games.
1: Okay. And how enthusiastic are the young ones, really, you know, to be out there?
7: Yeah, they're bubbling right now.
1: So some rivalry happening?
7: Yeah, well, there's always been rivalry. And if you know these guys are very competitive. And I think that you can see the competitiveness and the rivalry in the athletic season. So it's no different now. Because, you know, this one is for more bragging rights. And they would be in full control because they would have to play together as a team. So, and for the kind of money that's up for grabs and the nice trophies, I think we have a best defender, we have a best goalkeeper, we have our most goals. I think we have a most improved player of the tournament. So there's a lot of trophies to give away. So, yeah, these guys, they're ready.
1: Well, I realize that cricket is back, Kelvin Pond with an E. Now, how ready are these young ones for cricket? I know that they will be fully ready for football, but in terms of cricket, how ready are they?
7: They are as ready as they can be at the moment. We had a cricket camp ending of last year, and we've done some work with them within the schools, teaching them the basic techniques, bat grip, stands, bat lift, playing of shots. So it's not as it's not as big as the football, but we're trying to get back there. Mm-hmm. Because one of the main reasons why I say that is the fall off in cricket, in youth cricket, it's not a good thing. When I came here, Montserrat had some of the best youth cricketers. Mm-hmm. And I came home, when I came home in 2011, mm-hmm. Montserrat had some of the best youth cricketers between 2000. Well, I can only say from what I saw, but I understand that it went further back, mm-hmm. even when I was out. So 11, 12, 13, 14, 15, and I think they won an under-17 tournament somewhere
1: we
7: you was a part of that too.
1: I see you over there.
7: Okay
1: you have the rap
7: so Damien played in that under 17 tournament.
1: Was it under 17 or 15?
8: No, that we played under 19 tournament the year and he came back.
7: Okay.
1: When we got the towel,
9: I mean
1: there. Come on, don't do me that.
9: You have the picture.
8: I could say we.
10: Yeah, he was there.
8: I have a picture to share with you.
10: All right.
8: Maybe closer down when we are breaking for the summer.
9: Yes.
8: That you can't believe it.
9: Okay.
10: He's over there. Ring up your hand and
1: Kelvin Pond, you're saying that you're hoping that cricket will be back just like how football is right now.
7: Yes, I think that it could get back there. We just need to be committed to the cause, and we need to start the grassroots programs. Mm-hmm. Because without the grassroots programs, then we will have nothing to show in the next 5 years. Mm-hmm. So I think that the focus now from everyone, all involved, should be on the current crop of children, the current crop of boys and girls that we have now within the grades 5 and the grades 6. Because for me, I've been around for long enough and I can see a good generation. I know a good generation when I see one. Mr. Weeks has two boys there that would make up them numbers. And we have players like Gabriel Thomas, Chase Hobson, Nicardo, Jerry Brown, and all of these guys. And these guys are very fundamentally sound. And these guys, they can take instruction. So we have a good crop of boys now. If we invest in them, I would say 5 years from now, we can be back competing at Leeward Islands under 15 tournaments, whether football, CFU, under 15 football. Mm.
1: I know that you folks inside the department, you have a structure.
7: Yeah.
1: But I'm thinking you have someone like a Lionel Baker around. I'm not saying to bring him in every time, but maybe for a pep talk to motivate the young ones that cricket is still out there, you know, so you can get that influence on the young ones. What do you think from the department standpoint? Just maybe a good 10 minutes. I remember one time Ian Bishop came and spoke to the young ones as well. We have Lionel here. Right Honorable Baz Morgan.
7: That would be also good.
1: Both as well.
7: That would be good. And I think that when you say Lionel Baker, I can name a few others that these children look up to. Even I would say Mr. Williams as well. Even I hear people listen, it's not a joke. I hear people speaking about him as a fast bowler, and even me, I like to go and watch him play cricket because I like to see.
9: You won't be there to face one of these young man balling
8: his ball. I can't even hear what's going on.
7: We have a lot of people that I think that we have to make the best use of them while we have the opportunity.
1: I just got a message from the sponsor of the cricket tournament, Winston Jeff Lane cricket tournament. He just sent me a message and said that he is committing to restart grassroots cricket in September of this year.
7: See? And the main reason why this came about, I said I had to pay some respect to Mr. Winston Lane himself, because I saw firsthand what he did, and I saw his training. He is fundamentally sound. From the children reach grade 1, 2, bat grip, bat lift. He teaches them all of the fundamentals. So there is no child that passes through his hands that cannot say after 5 years, if they wanted to learn, they have not learned anything. Mm-hmm. And even before that time, I used to see him driving the children to Salem Park in his bus, set it up.
1: The green
7: understand?
1: Bus.
7: Yeah, that was Dino Bacon, Omari, and those kind of guys.
1: And Lenny and Damien.
7: Okay, you see? And for what he has done for cricket, I don't think that society has paid enough respect to him.
10: Let me tell you, you know, it comes to my mind when I think about Jeff as well.
2: you shut off in your pants.
1: Serious, man.
2: You have to carry yourself kind of way.
11: Let me say something. I've been here for 10 odd years, right? Yeah. And as a police officer, you know, I've never seen this man or this man got himself into any sort of mix-up whatsoever with anybody.
1: No. Yeah.
11: Not as yet. He rightfully mentioned, when you watch Jeff, Jeff's shirt is always
9: in his pants. Yes. Always.
11: And that's for me is discipline, you know? Discipline.
1: I can tell you, he picks up the hog food, as they say, the pig food, and his shirt is in his pants. Serious business.
11: And these are the models that we like to emulate as young men growing up, you know? Mm. So in our community.
1: Definitely. That's a good look. So look forward to grassroots cricket returning. That's the word from Winston Jeff Lane. And will he be umpiring on Monday, Kello? Or he'll be at the park to make sure things are going smoothly?
7: He will be at the park to hand over the trophy. Mm-hmm. I think either Mr. Burns or Mr. Lane or Mr. White, one of them would be doing the umpiring.
1: Okay. Sounds good. And I like that. As I said, I received my first bat through this same program.
7: Understood.
1: Where, you know, when you had several gifts, but then Damien mentioned he got pads.
6: Maybe I knew it.
2: Damien, was Damien there?
1: Yeah, he's there.
6: Dames.
2: Who's the best? We were looking back when we had those cricket games with into primary school, anything. Who's the best batsman you think can come through that program?
1: It would have been Shernil, wouldn't
8: it? It depends from what year to
1: what
8: year.
1: Well, you're talking about our time.
8: From our generation.
1: Yeah, it was Shernil.
8: It was always about Shernil. Yeah. If you don't know nobody else, it's Shernil.
2: Shernil Burns. I think one of the best I've ever seen coming up was Shawnee.
1: Well, that was after
2: you guys. I remember, and this is where it began. And the hunger, I remember, AJ Abrams.
8: So all of us went through that league.
2: Yeah,
8: all of us, and
2: it was, those games were very competitive.
8: Right, because you see, in our times, football wasn't really as hype as how it is now, because we only had Sailing Park, and you know, Sailing Park was mainly used for cricket, and. When the academic year start, you can't wait until July. So he had two big things, July and March. March, okay, make a whole St. Augustine and try to win. July, the girls ready for rounders, netball, and then we just ready for cricket. And how we had it at Braid School and the concrete strip.
1: And then you had the school girls just cheering us.
8: And many people don't know, but you see where they... You see where they built the new block for Braid School?
1: Yeah.
8: That was the concrete strip
1: for cricket.
8: And then you drop down in the little ravine there.
1: Some man used to look at it.
8: Yeah.
1: Hit the ball down there.
8: Right.
1: And there were trees down there at one time.
8: So I must say kudos to Kello and his team.
2: Yeah.
8: Well, it's been a tremendous year of bringing back.
1: Yeah.
8: So I must big him up on that. 2026 is the bring back year.
1: Oh, sure.
8: So I hope that, you know, we continue in good faith and... You know, continue the journey up, because like you said, a strong grassroots is a strong country. Once we don't have a grassroots, we really have nothing.
2: And up to now, those guys who we mentioned, they're still deep into cricket.
8: Yeah. Well, because it never goes away. Like I said, once you apply, because I'm sure if your fellow comrade next to you, your golfing partner, I'm sure if he takes up a ball or a bat, you know, he could still turn it, you know, he could still play a couple shots. So once something is embedded in you, you don't really forget.
2: Even his grass done.
8: You know, man, he could do something.
1: Listen, Kenton, I don't know if Kelvin Pond, if the young ladies will be out to support the teams. I know that usually they pick a handful of people to go and support the various disciplines. Is it that the whole school coming out and support or what?
7: So, we're working on seeing if we can find some extra transportation. So Peter would be responsible for moving
1: the players,
7: the athletes, and some of the school. Okay. So. According to, if Peter uses his big coaster, I spoke to him today, he said that he got it covered. But I will go out over the weekend and I will find some other bus services, and if I even have to pay it out of my pocket, I will do it just to give the schools a little bit more support. You understand?
1: Yeah.
7: So that's because something works, that I would be willing to do.
8: Yeah, because
1: it's a motivation.
8: Because I'm aware that Friday is the last day of exams for St. Augustine.
1: Tomorrow.
8: Yeah, tomorrow. Mm-hmm. I don't know about the other schools.
1: Well, secondary Some finish today.
2: Today.
8: Yeah. Right, but to piggyback off Kello's idea and all, parents can even drop their kids at the park.
1: Yeah.
8: You know, because it's a nation, eh? Everybody to each help one.
1: Yeah.
8: So if I would go and pick up my child, definitely to come and watch sports. So if any other parents willing, and you know, parents could pick up even one or two children, or you know, so
1: carpool.
8: Yeah, that's the big thing right now, carpool. So yeah, it would be lovely if, like, after exams, if all the schools' exams are finishing tomorrow, basically next week is just to basically run about, and you know, so they could do that with the entertainment of the sports next week.
1: Definitely. So, Kelvin Ponders, summarize everything again in terms of what's happening on Monday and, of course, on Tuesday.
7: So, on Monday, all roads lead to Little Bay Playing Field, 10 a.m. sharp. Winston Jeff Lane Cricket Cup, 10 over match. On Tuesday, Blake's Estate, 10 a.m. start. And we're going for the Francois Cup. So, yeah, these 2 days should be very exciting, and I would like to invite the public out to see the development of the future generation.
1: Is it that, how are you going to go about it?
8: I was just going to ask that.
7: So each school, well, I would leave that. I wouldn't really take care of that. I would trust Coach Ken on the football side of things to organize.
1: Oh, he's going
7: to
1: be there?
7: So Coach Ken normally controls
8: proceedings.
1: He's silent. So
8: no, but you know why. Once your computer up, you understand. We have two commodities that, you know, they can't keep away. But my question is, would the children get the full exposure, especially in football? Well, I know in cricket there's two umpires.
6: Mm-hmm.
8: In football, you know, the line umpires
6: referees. Yeah.
8: Just to give them a feeling of how it feels going out.
6: Yes.
8: They would get that feeling. Yeah,
6: they would have the officials, the officiating, and also they have live commentary.
8: And subs and
6: stuff. Yeah, subs and they would hear their names.
8: Lenny, what do? What do, Lenny?
1: Huh?
8: What do?
1: When?
8: I have to go and take you something.
1: Well, you see, I have other responsibilities.
8: Well, put some papas.
1: No, that can't go on pass.
6: That can't go on pass.
1: Mm-hmm. That can't go on pass. Yeah, I was entrusted.
6: Yes.
8: That sounds good.
6: So you have commentary while they're playing, and these young guys hearing their names and everything else, they get that energy to carry on and feel like they're actually the biggest stars in Montserrat and the world.
8: And then just an idea to throw out, you know, I'm not saying if. When we continue this yearly, because like we tell Kello last couple programs ago about the Easter Monday, really.
6: Mm-hmm.
8: When we continue, you know, we could give them a feeling, because back then we couldn't have shirts with no name on it. Yeah. You know, it was, everybody know Lenny, everybody know. So nowadays, because the children are growing up and they grow out of you don't know who is this person.
6: Yeah.
8: So even we could incorporate, you know, jerseys with Williams or something Yeah, that would be something good to sponsor as well. So just a food for thought for the coming up events, even next year or so.
1: And Kello, I don't know if you want to mention some of the sponsors, really, some folks who might be assisting you in terms of getting this up and running.
7: So, okay, basically, you have Coach Ken, you have myself, you have Kello I. Huggins. Mm-hmm. Also, you have, on the cricket side, mm-hmm. You have Miss Williams on the football side. Mm-hmm. That's the general secretary. And then you have Ahijah Daly, and then on the cricket side, you would have Mr. Shonil Burns, you would have Mr. Winston Lane, you'd have Mr. Jamari Lane, you'd have Mr. Zawandi White, Mr. General KB, and I think that's it, basically. And
1: sounds good.
7: Yeah.
1: All right. Right, so that's that. Kenton, it's over. It's over to you. We're getting down into the nitty-gritty of the World Cup. So it's over to you.
2: Yes. It's busy. Is it getting into the business then?
6: Mm-hmm.
2: Well, not so quite. We're in the middle. We're out of the business then. We're in the middle of it all. And guys, your thoughts on the tournament thus far. I just want to get your ideas. How you think the tournament is running? Is it as exciting? Is it compelling football? Is the politics of the tournament overshadowing everything else? I just want to hear your thoughts.
12: Good afternoon, Mr. Good afternoon. to everyone inside here. It's Gallery Hobbies again. For me, the football hasn't been as excited as highly anticipated, you know. A lot of things that we expected to have been happening and happening. It's just showing us that there are other players, other teams out there who's capable of dominating as well. Not just the namesakes, you know, the greatest of the sport, mm-hmm. are the ones who we all are familiar with, you know. And for me, it's just been more competitive than one-sided, more or less, yeah?
2: Yeah, I think when teams or leagues or like FIFA and these mega organizations, they already have an idea what they want, who they want to market, who they want to push, who they want to support. And when you look at what's transpiring, I think their model has been muddled, so to speak. What do you say, Kenford?
6: Definitely. And as they say, they're the greatest organization in the world, Kenty, and everyone knows, you know, the amount of money this world body of sports have, and they show it at times, so they're modeling at certain things, but a little bit on the run side with all the politics that's going on within the football and certain things. I am just kind of saddened for that, as that world power of football. I think they should have shown their governance in some of the things, but then they're saying what has been presented to them and findings, they don't have time for that. So let's not overshadow the money-making aspect of everything else. So we do have a call.
2: Yeah.
6: Caller, good afternoon.
13: Hi, good afternoon.
6: Good afternoon.
2: Good afternoon.
13: I'm listening to you guys, and somebody just mentioned that it doesn't seem to be as exciting. Maybe from where you're listening, where you're watching. Mm-hmm. I'm here in Boston, and, you know, the various supporters of the teams, the squads, the different people are coming, and they run these bars out of...
6: Scottish.
13: Yeah. They have to go back to the Bud Light and the regular beer that these guys drink. They run a lot of bars out. The bars have been trying to resupply quick. I mean, they just had to took over the whole city. Everywhere you go, the train station, city hall, everywhere you go is FIFA. As a matter of fact, one lady told one guy, look, listen, stop talking about soccer, it's football.
6: That's an English. That's a European person.
13: Listen, man, because I'm here and they have games here. It's crazy the way these guys fly in. Some of them don't have tickets to go to the game, but they have all these jumbo screens all over the place and all these sports bars. And man, they're drinking the place up dry. And I guess these guys are not accustomed to these Scottish and British guys drinking liquor, but that's all they do in the pubs up there. So I just want to share that with you guys as you guys are talking about it.
6: All right, cool.
13: But the games are not bad. Some of them are very competitive.
2: Yes, indeed. You know, we were talking about, you know, sometimes we expect the cream to rise to the top, but it seems as if there's a bit more parity in football in terms of results so far in the groups.
13: I'm going to tell you my thinking on that. What the hell do you have this thing in the middle of the world? I don't know what the hell that is. I'm going over here.
14: No, don't go over
13: here. What it is, a lot of these clubs, I mean, and these countries all over the world, Mexico, Uruguay, Paraguay, about maybe more than half of those guys, if not all of them, play in one European league or the other, whether it's England, France, Germany, Spain, wherever, they're playing European mm-hmm. leagues because, you know, that's where the money is. Mm-hmm. So these guys are pretty good football players. A lot of these countries have pretty good football players. I'm almost sure that most of the Haiti team probably play club football in Europe somewhere.
2: Yeah.
13: Do you guys agree?
2: Yeah, yes, but yes. I think 23 out of the 26 individuals weren't even born in Haiti. They're born,
13: exactly. Yeah. So that's why there's a little, you're talking about parity. That's why a lot of these guys, I mean, you can't just knock them out anymore. They can play.
2: Yeah.
13: And I think that's what brings a little parity in it and so on and so forth. But, you know, For me, my team is the French team, so I like to see the US do well too, but my team is the French team. So we'll see what happens. I'll continue listening to you guys. All thanks right. so much.
2: Cheers, Carla. Thanks for calling. Yes, Kenford,
13: you're... Okay, bye-bye.
6: Yeah, I see where the call is calling from. When, before even saying anything, I know the Scots and the English. But they don't master. Play with those kegs. They want it by the keg. I know, if you know what the keg is.
2: I was watching the response to the... they went to a baseball game, Fenway. Yeah. Mm-hmm. Probably one of the most storied stadiums in baseball history. And they were singing the whole game.
6: Yeah.
2: You know, you thought it was a football game, you know, but.
6: And the weather is excellent for them. You remember the weather.
2: Atmosphere. Yeah. They brought a different type of atmosphere to the sporting arena.
6: Mm.
2: I'm coming them, and they're coming with their bagpipes.
6: Yep.
2: And they're marching down the streets
6: and the kilts. I mean, and that was amazing. As you could see, some of them walking in the kilts and some guys are passing them and watching it. But and they brought a culture.
2: They brought the culture over.
6: Well, but I think what my colleague was saying is the games, you know, some of the games were not what it was, and then some teams came to play. So the teams, the so-called big teams that we have on top, you know, you could see, but then it was the first round, and then when they got in, for example, Spain did some things, and then some other team doing some things, and then you're looking at, as we come out of the group stage, some teams, for me, guys, I know some teams don't want to play a big team right now, you know.
12: No, man, that's true.
6: In the group stage, I don't want to win. Because I know when I play, then I'm going to play a next big team in the next group stage. So certain strategies I see, I'm watching the game and I say, oh. And then a lot might not see it that way, but some of these teams want to avoid teams in the second round.
2: Well, and we're going to go into that, but we're going to go to the groups. And Group A, we have Mexico, South Africa, Korea, and Czech Republic. And true to form, Mexico has gone through.
6: Yes.
2: And it seems to me.
8: I was waiting for this conversation.
1: No, well, guys, before we go too deep, someone just sent a message before we go into the groups. So Lenny, what about those bad decisions that the referee they made?
2: We're gonna get into it.
1: All right, then so continue on.
2: Mexico and South Africa seem to
8: that was my best game last night.
6: Yes, man.
8: not because of the hype, but because, you know, South Africa really ran. And Korea last night. Yes. They got so much chances. And I was like, just score, please.
12: To see that
8: last night, it brought us tremendous happiness on my face.
12: They had to score that game. They had to win that game or they would have been home.
6: Yeah.
12: It would have been an explain out of
2: America. It was a must-win game for them.
12: It was a must-win game. So Korea was up there as well. Yeah, Korea was playing football, but you know.
2: I think Korea, looking from a Korea standpoint, I think they're a bit disappointed. They usually go a little deeper in the tournament. But what you said about that? Do you think they should feel too? They should feel that bad, or do you think they look South Africa is just a better team?
6: Not this South African team, to me.
12: I personally think, after that game last night where South Africa is concerned, they would be dominating the football going ahead.
6: Mm-hmm.
12: We are going to see more of South Africa playing football in the next stage of this tournament. That's what I feel. You know, because it takes one time, one moment, one game to bring that momentum out of you.
6: Okay.
12: That can take you forward. That should take you forward, you know.
6: Yeah.
12: But for me, so that's just my own opinion, yeah? That's what I feel is going to happen.
2: Well, we go to Group B.
6: No, you not saying anything on that one day?
8: Cool. No, but what I would have said is that I'm very impressed.
2: Hey, you know, I forgot Kilo still here.
8: I would say I'm very impressed with the way how the South Korean team passed the ball.
6: Yes, man.
8: It's like
6: football. Yeah. Don't say Arsenal.
8: Like a telepathic movement kind of thing, like they know where each other is without even looking.
6: Yes.
8: And it's from since the game before, I was in amazement. I was like, what?
6: What's the final third when they just boom, bam, bam, bam?
8: It's just that they're lacking that striker up front to finish the ball for them, but they keep the ball very well.
6: Yep.
2: And they fit.
7: Yeah,
2: they fit perfect. Yeah. Group B guys, Switzerland, Canada, Bosnia, and Qatar. And we look at them. It looks like the top of the groups would be Canada, Switzerland and Switzerland. Canada.
6: Yeah. Canada.
2: Quite close for Bosnia. They ended up with 4 points, as did Canada, but goal difference.
12: Goal difference, yeah.
2: Right. Goal difference being the key there. What do you guys think about this group?
6: We did talk about that, and it would be down to the wire. We did discuss and the down to the wire aspects of this team. So it showed, you know, Qatar showing what they have, can't really dish them out of anything, but then at the end, you know, the other teams doing what they need to do at the right time.
2: Do you think that Switzerland really showed themselves as the class of the group? Or do you think they were a bit fortunate?
12: I think they were a bit fortunate. Yeah, for me, Canada,
6: they didn't play that football.
12: Canada is the one who showed themselves in that group.
2: Yeah. Well, home cooking, and I think you don't want to be at home and not come out the group stages. So right, I think kudos to Canada, and even if by goal difference you're on and you have to be in it to win it.
12: Right.
2: So Group C. Well, Kelly, what do you think about that group?
7: Which one is in Group C now?
2: Group C, we have Brazil, Morocco, Scotland, and Haiti.
7: I'm not impressed with Brazil. Not at all. Scotland. Scotland, I think that Scotland is a good team, but I don't know. For me, Morocco, that's the wildcard. Morocco plays very good football. Yeah, well, from what I saw.
2: But they told them they're tied as well, but Brazil being top of the group from goal difference. But I want to talk about Brazil for a second, quick second. What's happened to Brazil? Where's the panaz? Where's the spice? It seems like a bland team. You have your the guy there from Real Madrid, who's real class, but I'm not seeing the flair like before. What do you contribute that to?
7: Let me take that one. Mm-hmm. I think that would boil down to the FA having too much outside influences in terms of their development. They are not trusting their own people, because have you seen a Brazilian manager since Dunga?
6: Yeah.
7: And Scolari wasn't from there. Scolari was from Portugal, or he was from Brazil? Which one?
6: Portugal. Scolari.
7: Portugal, I think.
6: Yeah.
7: So we haven't really seen a Brazilian manager who believes in the Joga Bonita style, the freestyle. I think they've been coached. They have been coached out of their natural game. Now you have an Italian, no disrespect to Carlo, but an Italian cannot teach Brazilian to play Brazilian football.
6: Yep.
2: Yeah.
6: I agree with that fully.
12: I beg to differ, you know. Regardless to if Carlo Ancelotti is my guy mutually, a coach is a coach. All coach does is teach players to play football and manage egos on the field and off the field. They control discipline within a dressing room. Yeah. Carlo Ancelotti is, for me, not just a football coach. He's a leader. So Brazilians on the field playing football with the likes of a manager's Carlo Ancelotti, who was once in Real Madrid controlling the dressing room, filled with egos, is the same thing I'm looking at right now where Brazil team is concerned. You have a Brazil team that filled with stars on the field and off the field. So all Carlo Ancelotti is more or less responsible for where I'm concerned is, hey, just go and play your football and enjoy yourself. We know Brazilians like to dance. We know Brazilians enjoy themselves. That's what Brazilian does. That's what they do. Where footballing is concerned. Not just footballing. Let me go far. As far as any sport Brazilians partake in, that's what they do. You know? They enjoy themselves. So it's not only the manager's perspective or the manager's idea of him controlling. That's their responsibility as well. I play football. This is what we do. This is what we're used to. Let's enjoy ourselves. So if my coach give me a tactic, let's score goals and still enjoy ourselves. That's just what I have to say.
2: Do you think that guys... Oh, we have a caller. Caller? Yes, caller. Go ahead.
0: I call to respectfully disagree with my colleague there in the panel. Mm-hmm. I believe that Brazil football requires more than just having somebody from outside come in and teach. football is a culture in Brazil.
6: Yep.
0: You can have nobody of a foreign country getting into Brazil to change what their diet is. It's impossible. And Brazil thrived when they're able to play freely how they like. That's a cultural thing. So what now? This coach they have there now is stultifying talent, restricting, making changes, and the guys don't even know what position they should be in. So I'm very disappointed in Brazil, and I agree, Kelo, that part of the reason for the demise in Brazil is a totally different culture, foreign culture, coming into intermix at the wrong time. It's going to take him 10 years to change his style in Brazil. He can't do it. So it's easier for them to get rid of him. All right, I'll leave you all there.
6: Yes. Caller, I don't know if you're aware who Ancelotti is, you know.
0: I don't deal with names. I'm saying to you, you cannot get a foreign man to get into Brazil and transform their football within 10 years. It can't happen. That's what I'm telling you. From my end.
2: Huh? So, one quick question there, guys, panel. What do you think about the fact that Brazilians are leaving home a bit earlier? We're seeing a lot of Brazilians as teenagers now, not playing for local clubs. Once you see, you know, of a certain caliber, a certain talent, you see them being brought up into the European
6: different academies.
2: System.
6: Yeah.
2: Do you think that has a way to stunt their development or to continue to play in that Brazilian style? Are they being taught a different style at a critical age in their development?
7: It could be because most of the other, well, basically football has transformed a lot, especially the way how coaches go about their business compared to back in the days when you had Ronaldo and you had Rivaldo and you had Kaká and you had
2: Dunga.
7: You had all of these players, you know, and as you said, they weren't leaving home as early. Because some of these players, maybe out of that lot, maybe only five of them, six of them went to Europe. Maybe Ronaldo was in Europe at the time. Rivaldo was in Europe. Roberto Carlos. But they still had a good core of players that they used to rely on and trust, you know.
2: Yeah.
7: But I don't know. The football has gone backwards over the years badly.
12: The thing is, right, for an individual to leave his country to go to the UK to get additional development or to join another academy, whatever you name it, another club, whatever you name it, there are clubs and leagues that plays in Brazil. And I can tell you for a fact, something that we are unaware of, the football around this present time in Brazil has changed.
2: Mm-hmm.
12: I don't watch German Bundesliga alone. I don't watch EPL alone. I don't watch the, you name it. I watch Japan League. I watch some Brazil League, A League, B League, C. Same to Italian, same to Spain, Scudetto. I watch all these football. So I can tell you for a fact that blaming a manager, saying a manager is not right for a country, it all boils down to what you're doing at home. Why would a youngster transfer to another academy? As Keller rightfully mentioned, he calls some names. These guys were made in their country.
2: Yeah.
12: How many guys are we seeing to this day where those guys, exclude them, has departed Brazil to step out of their Brazil league to go to an academy and still taking that football with them? Neymar is still playing football. He left, he went to Barcelona, he came back to Santos and he's still playing that football.
2: Yeah.
12: It's within him.
2: Yeah.
12: You know, because that's where he started.
2: And that's where he started.
12: Exactly.
2: Like the guy who plays for Arsenal, Martinelli, he pretty much grew up in Europe. Pretty much.
12: And that is a player who you can see is not playing football, hasn't been playing football in Brazil.
2: And that's
12: because his style is totally different.
2: Fair to run at people.
12: Exactly.
2: I mean,
12: exactly. It's different.
2: Different totally style. Different. You know, but in that group, they've gone through Morocco. Morocco, guys, you think Morocco could make it a little bit more nice going forward?
7: Most definitely.
12: It's a high possibility.
2: Mm. I think so too. I think I was hoping for Haiti. I think they outfitted themselves well. I don't think they were blown out of the park. Scotland, I think, promised more, but I think the two top teams in this league, in this group, even though disappointing Brazil, I expect those two to go through. How far do you see Brazil going though?
7: Next round.
6: Today, guys, I did a predictor through AI.
2: Mm-hmm.
6: Caller?
2: You have a caller?
6: I did a predictor to AI, and it shows that France hit them a 2-1 in the semifinals.
2: For Brazil?
6: For Brazil. Honestly. And when I saw that, I said, wow. And it showed you, it simulated all the matches up to the semifinals, and you have the Samba boys walking through the tunnel, sadly. So I said, okay.
2: AI or lie AI?
6: Well, some kind of AI, guys.
9: Some kind of AI.
6: But yes, so with things like that, I'm going to say, I don't see the Brazilian flair. And I am watching football from way back when, you know, I've seen Brazil playing live without Ronaldinho. And every generation has that Samba style. Mm-hmm. I'm not seeing that Samba flair. I know definitely some things, and I quote, the too many things are happening. It happened a year where

0: one show. Right. It is happening. Look at who is not playing, who hasn't played fully, and they're saying that it is injuries and our doctors are everything. But behind the scenes, there's something going on with Brazil. Again, the style, and again, companies, corporate companies are getting involved into the football. We must remember Brazil, Argentina, and Costa Rica has gone through what Montserrat is going through now. Normalization committee. They have seen that.
1: Yes, that's
0: and right. The rebuilding to show you the nonsense that's going on with that football.
2: Well, normalizing meaning to take out Brazilian style.
0: Something is going on because someone else is at the helm.
2: Yes.
0: And when you see that, it goes deeper. So I will leave deeper. That right there. Deeper. I won't say much because I do have insights with certain things. But and guys, it is sad that...
2: What are your thoughts about Haiti? Haiti.
0: I wanted them to knock Morocco at least five. Yes, last night.
2: As a Caribbean nation, how did they perform in your eyes?
0: Trust me, the striker. I like the striker. I like him up front. I think that they lost the plot in the game before this. They started the wrong striker. And that cost them that game. And then when they did do something, it was a little bit too late. So I'm not sure what happened, if the coach thought something else, but something went wrong in that game that caused them to go into the other game, which was against Morocco. So I don't know, but... The way how they were playing from the first game, I think the managing team dropped the plot there for a bit, and then they caught back that rift with the striker. You have those two post strikers up in front there, demons in front there that can play alone, and the ball was too far. They have an individual who's playing in the middle. He was too far from the striker. So that was my view on that one.
2: Yeah. Hey, guys, anybody else have any opinion on Haiti?
3: Someone said to me yesterday, said that they are not playing their strongest team because of some kind of politics.
0: Yep.
3: Not so sure, but that's what they said to me.
2: Huggins.
1: We are overlooking Scotland, that's all I have to say. We are overlooking Scotland. Scotland have been a better team than Haiti, as in described to me.
2: Yeah. But I highlighted Haiti because of our proximity, our Caribbean roots, and so forth, and representing our conference, so to speak, and we want to see growth from our end as well, you know. But Scotland, I think Scotland is a bit, not too bad at all.
1: But I think with the right support, right leadership, the right decision making, I think Haiti would have reached further than they possibly could have, because Morocco haven't been playing any football as clear as they. I'm going to be honest and open. They hasn't been playing any football. So for me, between Morocco and Scotland and Haiti with Brazil, it should have been Scotland. But Morocco is just Morocco. Big team, big names, players who can lead whenever they're needed to, and will do so.
2: Definitely, definitely. And of course, and playing tournament football is different to friendlies, eh?
1: Correct, is right.
2: And sometimes you have to grow into a tournament, sometimes you have to use your experience.
1: Correct.
2: So I think Morocco and Brazil did what they had to do to go through. But Group D, we're going to move a little faster, we have USA, Australia, Paraguay, Turkey. USA at the top right now. What do you guys think is going to be the outcome of this group?
3: USA.
2: It's definitely USA. But USA has pretty much gone through. Australia or Paraguay?
1: I'm going to go with Paraguay. Yeah, for some other reason.
2: So who's Australia's playing? Who's Australia playing next?
3: Australia would be playing...
1: Paraguay.
3: I think they will play USA. They have to play the USA.
1: No, they will be playing Paraguay.
2: So Australia and Paraguay are both on 3 points. So whoever comes right now, Australia is ahead of them by goal difference by two goals, right?
0: Yeah.
2: So it will be upon Paraguay to come and actually and win this game outright.
1: But you know.

0: For the past two World Cups that these two teams have met, and equally, the last successful one was Australia, and they drew the one in 2006.
1: Yeah.
0: And now we are here again with the same teams. I don't know if it's a mix up or something that they had planned, but these two teams again, 2006, 2010, and now we are in 2026.
2: Yeah. 2026 is the year. Keep telling you guys that.
0: So it's here to decide who's going to win this. And it's that match plays tonight as well.
1: Yeah.
3: Yeah, between both of them. Turkey and US.
1: Turkey and US.
3: Paraguay versus Australia. Turkish team are not playing. They're not playing very well.
1: They're playing good.
2: I think they've come out and said something about government and going for a camp, and they haven't prepared. And yeah, I read an article about this. They go to camps for war and that kind of thing. Yeah, they came up with a whole bunch of things.
1: So, but what do you guys think is going to happen tonight? I want a prediction.
3: Well, we have a game going on right now with Germany versus. We're going down there. One one.
4: Okay.
3: And then 1-0 for Curacao versus
4: who leading?
1: But we're getting that's next group. That's our next group.
0: Yeah, that's the next group.
3: Yeah.
1: But tonight you guys have Australia beating Paraguay or Paraguay?
3: I think
2: Australia beating Paraguay for me.
3: Think so?
2: Yeah.
3: Down under.
2: Well, yeah.
3: Paraguay.
0: I'm gonna sit with Paraguay
3: because they're playing very good.
0: End to end.
3: So yes,
1: all right.
3: Believe that.
1: Okay. Next group, Group E. I think we were touching it. Germany, Ivory Coast, Ecuador, and Curacao. All right. Now Germany definitely on top of the group as we speak. They will be on 7 points as scores are. Yeah.
3: Okay.
1: Right?
3: And then second
1: will be
2: Ivory Coast
1: on six.
3: And six.
1: On 6 points.
3: If Curacao don't mash up the party. I want them to mash that party up as well.
1: So what's the score there? Give
3: 1-0.
1: Us
3: a 1-0. 1-0. 1-0 and 1-1 as you stand to give that 7 point for Germany.
1: For Germany. So Germany's playing
3: Ecuador
1: and Ivory Coast playing Curacao.
3: Curacao, yes.
1: Well,
3: very good team, Ivory Coast. You know, the couple of Manchester players. And
1: well, at least they're winning something this time around.
3: Well, I just like Curacao to do something. I know it's an African team, but again, our brothers in this region, Curacao has, done the bookies head in. You know, the Curacao has been doing some things, and they're doing it, so I want to see.
1: They drew with Ecuador.
3: Yes.
1: I think Ecuador would have been in a better position right now if they had won that game.
3: Yeah.
1: They would definitely be in the mix in the hunt. But right now they're on the outside looking in.
3: Yep.
1: After the round, so their bags are halfway packed, or maybe three quarters of the way packed.
3: Curious,
1: but right now, Germany, it looks like it's Germany and
3: up in the group.
1: And
3: so Germany, Germany, which group Germany we play in the top? Is it the F?
1: I'm not sure. I'm gonna have to check.
3: C, D, E, F, yes,
1: yeah, F,
3: yes. Yeah. So you have the Dutch.
1: Are we going there? You're jumping.
0: Right. I'm just saying.
3: Yeah,
1: So right now, any thoughts on this group, Kello?
3: No.
1: With Germany, Ivory Coast.
4: I'm not really a fan of much of them, but Ivory Coast for sure I will be supporting.
1: Yeah. Well, Dames?
2: Me, Germany. I'm a German fan.
0: Just like Kello, you know, I'm not really a fan of the Germans or whosoever is in this group, but I would have rather seen Ecuador advancing in this group.
1: Yeah.
0: Rather than Ivory Coast.
1: As I said, that game against Curacao really messed them up. But kudos to Curacao for making a mark in the tournament,
3: getting their first goal
0: and everything else.
1: Okay, we move on to the next group. Group F: Netherlands, Japan, Sweden, and Tunisia. Right now, this is after two games. We have Netherlands and Japan on 4 points. And the other two, well, Tunisia hasn't troubled the score, the right. thing, and
2: so I would apologize to the public. It's not Turkey with the army thing. It was Tunisia.
1: Tunisia. Okay.
2: Yeah, they came out and said that they started to prepare 2 weeks ago, just before the World Cup. So they half of them never played with each other.
1: Oh, that's unfortunate. So. And it's showing in the. In goal difference and all, they're -8.
2: They said the country just care about wow.
0: No, but you see, that's just how important it is to know your players. It is very important It is very important to have your players playing with each other on a level playing field, not just 2 weeks, not just 2 weeks, weeks prior to the cup as such.
2: To say that you're coming from a nation.
0: Yeah, exactly. Yeah. Very important. I don't know if we look at pre-seasons where football is concerned. Real Madrid, Barcelona, Bayern Munich, they would go to pre-season match before coming into their league. It's just for their players to get together, play, understand each other.
3: And they do that things. American tour.
0: Yeah, exactly. Mm-hmm. They do these tours in America. Mm-hmm. Yeah. Just to go and showcase, innit?
1: But this group is a bit
0: scattered right now. It is.
1: Netherlands going to play Sweden. Mm-hmm. If Sweden shows up and gets a result it turns the group upside down. And Japan, for me, having to play against Tunisia, and we just saw say that they're out of form, out of whack, and they will fancy their chances of winning that game and probably even trying to top the group. So right now, I think everything lies in that game, Netherlands versus Sweden.
0: No, it's not Netherlands and Sweden, it's Japan, Sweden.
3: Japan and Sweden.
0: Oh. That game is as to your right.
1: Oh, sorry, yes, sure. So that game between Japan and Sweden is going to be the issue right there. Yes. Netherlands should be thinking that they could beat Tunisia.
4: Should.
1: Maybe Tunisia might be saving their best for last.
0: Who knows?
1: Who knows? What are you guys thinking there? What do you think, Kello?
4: Netherlands for me, because Netherlands, they have been running riot so far in this
1: and then Japan
4: tournament.
1: Japan, Sweden, and who you think is going to win that game?
0: Sweden is going to win that one for me.
1: You think so?
4: Sweden just collect more on 5 or something.
0: This is what we are saying, isn't it? You see, sport, we are paying attention to football, what they collect. Who knows what they have for tomorrow?
1: Yeah.
0: And tonight we can say, hey, I won't call you when Sweden win, right?
1: Hey, that five was a tough five. That five was a tough five.
0: I think Zlatan is missing from that deal.
1: But I think this group is set up. It could twist and it could turn still. But I have the Netherlands playing against Tunisia. I think Netherlands should be fancying their chances of
2: popping the group and go big.
1: Yeah. And have a bit of fun there. But Japan, Sweden, that's going to be the one to watch. Group G, Egypt, Iran, Belgium, New Zealand. Oh, Egypt is on top, and 4 points. Iran. The Americans say Iran.
2: Major upset.
1: Belgium, what is going on with Belgium?
4: Well, the golden generation has not delivered.
1: Well, it was fool's goal, it looked like.
4: Yeah, for the last 6 years, last 8 years, score. They've been talking about this generation is going to rule football. But they have not delivered.
1: But they've been known that the headlines have been with the striker who had to go home to see the
2: birth of
1: his and the reporter.
3: He's missing. He definitely is missing. He is missing.
2: The
3: from
2: reporter
3: that side.
2: Got suspended.
1: The reporter got suspended for saying that he
2: cut the umbilical cord.
1: He doesn't have to be there. He's just traveling to cut the umbilical cord.
2: You can't say that.
0: Nonetheless, I think they would be advancing with Egypt.
1: You think so?
0: Yes, strongly believe that they would be advancing.
1: So, what's the games? It will be Belgium versus New Zealand. What's the next set of games in that group?
0: It's Belgium versus New Zealand.
3: And then Egypt versus Iran.
0: Iran, yes.
1: Mm-hmm. what do you think, Kello?
4: I'm not even gonna follow that group, honestly speaking, because that group doesn't have any team that I like.
1: Well, see, Egypt is doing the thing. What do you think the chance of Egypt beating Iran or Iran beating Egypt? What do you think about that game coming up?
3: Is it Iran who has, every time they finish, have to go to Mexico?
4: I think so.
1: Yeah.
3: Yes. Yeah. And what I'm seeing with those teams, when they're still playing good.
2: Mm-hmm.
3: Because they're unrest, they're uneasy, they're uncomfortable. But the what they bring, they're playing football. I must say, Iran is playing football.
2: Mm-hmm.
3: And against Egypt, I don't...
1: Yeah,
3: I think that is going to be an interesting match. Again, I don't really like anybody in this. So,
1: well, we got a chance if Belgium could find a way in the top two, and see what happens between Iran and Egypt.
3: Mm-hmm.
4: Sorry.
1: The next group we have is Group H. Spain, Uruguay, who's that? Cape Verde and Saudi Arabia. Kingdom of Saudi Arabia. Right now, Spain is on four. Your team, well, your team, or not your team?
2: It's also going to be my team, you know. However, I don't think they'll be moving from that position. I think Uruguay is going to take this with Cape Verde going forward.
1: Yeah. All right. So,
4: what's the standing?
3: Yeah.
1: Spain four, on four. Uruguay on
4: two.
1: And,
3: This is another so Cape Verde again with the surprise, with the shocker, with the shocker playing football again and showing what they have. And these guys, they play.
1: What's the schedule looking like? Who's playing who next?
3: Cape Verde is playing Saudi Arabia, so, and Uruguay is playing Spain. Yes. So
1: you guys, Uruguay has, well... Wow.
3: Remember, they're a nation that know how to win, yeah?
1: Yeah.
3: And they have been there from the start of this World Cup. They're one of the founders of this FIFA World Cup. And I think they have it. It's just that if it is going to come at this end of this, because they need it.
1: Okay.
3: They need it. So
1: we'll watch and see what happens. But we think Spain and Uruguay should be looking to go through. Group I. Well, my team for the tournament.
2: I'm just waiting to see the Spain team. Spain team, right?
1: Yeah.
2: The players, the superstars on that team, the one them that's full of, you know, big talks. Fuck those talks. It's my team, yeah. It's my team. I'm gonna be open. And that's just what I'm waiting for them to defend it. Because they haven't been playing football.
1: But the best version has to show up in the next round. And I think that's you want to be peaking at the right time. So we watch and see, but my team, France, seems to be on point. Norway seems to have a Senegal, and Iraq are yet to trouble score. So for all intents and purposes, that group I has been sorted out
2: already.
1: France and Norway. I don't think we have much to talk about on that land. Group J, Argentina, Austria, Algeria, Jordan. Argentina right now, look the team in. The team to beat in that group. They are 6 points. Austria on three. Algeria. I think it's between now two and three, having to see who goes on to meet.
3: Pick up the scraps. You know?
1: Messi looking good.
2: He's looking lovely, man.
1: Yeah.
2: He's looking lovely.
1: What's your thoughts on the group J, Kelo?
4: I don't like none of them.
2: I mean, I'm not a fan of either of them. You know, I'm gonna be open. Messi has been messy. Does find the tournament.
1: Yeah,
2: it's what we expected.
1: What do you think? What do you think?
3: Ask Dames, man. You know me, besides the little rude stuff that happened where the thing.
1: Do you think he should have been sent off early in the tournament?
3: Yes. Without a doubt.
4: I think they protect him a lot.
3: Protected. And not on this stage again. And as I mentioned before, when you go into these meetings as the officials and you hear certain things that's been said, as I quote, certain people who's bringing in the viewing, he has to go like that, guys.
2: He has to go like that in certain things.
3: And they're in America.
2: Where he plays, guys.
3: David Beckham, who starred that event. All right. Let's be realistic. We can put everything on.
2: However, you're not going to negate the fact that he should have been.
3: Yes, we're not going to say that, but we know.
1: Even retroactively, and then
3: retroactively.
1: So Group K, Colombia, Portugal, Congo, and Uzbekistan.
3: I like the Colombians, boy.
1: The two top teams are going to Colombia and Portugal.
3: I like. Listen, Colombia.
2: Hermes hungry.
3: Clean. And they always have that.
2: Yeah. Yep.
1: Kelly, what do you think? What do you think about that group K?
4: Big man himself, Cristiano.
2: Big man himself. You know how much stick I get for backing this guy? Can't this man, I don't care. This man is the best thing
0: in the whole world.
1: So, who's the GOAT? Who's the GOAT? Messi or Ronaldo?
4: I don't join them kind of topics, Kenji. Yes, okay. I just want to be grateful that we can say that.
0: What? I'm going to say who is the GOAT, right? But listen to me carefully. Listen to me carefully, guys. I have a supporter in my house, yeah? She would ask, Daddy, Messi playing? No. Okay. Ronaldo playing? No. But why Ronaldo is not playing? She's longer upset when Ronaldo is not playing. Look, when Ronaldo is playing, yeah, they went two days ago. Mm-hmm. Yes, I was gaming and then the Portugal game I started watching it. See that Ronaldo playing? I said yes. My girl telling me who Ronaldo is on that field, you know?
1: Yeah.
0: She's watching Ronaldo. She wants to see Ronaldo. Ronaldo scored. She made the biggest noise in the house.
3: Yep.
0: So that is the greatest of all time for me, Cristiano Ronaldo.
1: I beg to differ, but I do have a ton of respect for him. I like the fact that he prepares himself.
2: Yeah. His age,
1: at his age, professionalism. Unmatched. That is unmatched. And I give him kudos for
2: different,
1: that.
2: Different teams.
1: Yeah. Wherever he goes, he does what he has to do.
2: But when I hear the talk, I always tell people, Argentina is a different team to Portugal. So the comparison in terms of nation, to compare them playing with their nation, is a different story. One has a better team than the other, by far. To me, that's my opinion. But I'm a Christie fan. Don't get it twisted. Don't get it twisted. But saying, when you see Argentina team take a field to see a Portugal team, sometimes I wonder, wait, these guys envy Christie or what's going on?
0: Yeah,
2: what's going on here?
0: the world as it is now, where Cristiano Ronaldo is concerned, we would go to Cristiano Ronaldo and ask him questions to torment him, to rag him. Yeah, there are people just like that out there who's just ragging Cristiano Ronaldo, knowing who he is. But this guy built himself.
3: Yeah.
0: Nobody built him.
1: He reminds me of LeBron in the sense that...
2: No.
1: Wait, have a go. No, look after
2: him. I think the Messi of football... I think the LeBron of football is Messi.
1: No, I mean, it's where he looks after his body.
2: Oh, okay.
1: Discipline.
2: Okay. Right.
1: You don't hear the name calling in barroom fights, like talks, and then you're not hearing
2: Humble.
1: And able to get the work done. Right. And perform at a certain level for decades.
2: But when you're talking about acting now, that's the next one.
0: just a minute. And to what you're saying, I play the fifth, right? I'm waiting on the day I see Lionel Messi change and create an impact in the world of football. The way Cristiano Ronaldo have.
3: Yes.
1: Group L.
4: Kent, you have to go as well.
1: Yeah. Last one. England. That's the only group I have. That's the last group.
4: Okay.
1: Group L. England, Ghana, Croatia, Panama. Ghana and England on 4 points. Croatia on 3 points. What do you think is going to come up to that group? Do you think England has the ability to?
4: I think it's England and
2: Ghana.
3: Croatia still
4: has to play Ghana, innit?
3: Yeah.
4: Okay, so that basically will buy down to that game.
2: Ghana for that.
1: And England has Panama coming up. Yeah,
2: they go walk on Panama.
4: Croatia is the worst Croatian team I've seen
2: in many years. Yeah, they disappoint me.
4: Because they normally have good teams.
3: Yeah.
4: The Ghanaian team as well too, I don't think that they are that good either too, because if you notice the other night, Coach Ken, the fullbacks didn't even pass the midfield.
3: Yeah, they usually play before, yes.
2: England didn't play good either.
4: No, neither.
2: Yeah, England didn't play good either.
1: And the complaints about the VAR and refereeing Ghanaian manager was insinuating that something was shady.
4: I think a penalty should have been.
3: Yeah, you could see the wrap around the foot from that. I think he wrapped his foot around him, and that was definitely a penalty. So
1: who we have coming out of that group finally? England or Ghana?
4: I would say England and Croatia.
1: England and Croatia.
4: Yeah.
1: What do you think, Dames?
2: I back in my African team. I'm not a Croatia fan, but like Kelo said, that this is not the Croatia that I'm accustomed. Because Croatia was one of my choices when we started this.
5: Yes.
2: Could tell you that, but I don't really like how they're playing this year.
1: Well, yes. Well, that's to run through the groups. By next week, whenever we meet, guys, it's going to be go time. Yeah. Our guys had to step out, Lenny. I think the best of this World Cup is coming up in the next round.
2: In the next round. But you know what I want to see? Who they pull from the best of eight. Because it's 12 zones. It's 12 groups. Mm-hmm. So the best of eight, I waited to see who made this best of eight.
1: Much as
2: because top two is top two, but the third position best of eight, I want to see who they pull for the best of eight.
1: Yeah,
2: because it's not, you can't really, you pinpoint couple third places right now, but most of them you can't say why that team definitely should go best of eight.
1: Yeah,
5: it's not concrete. You don't have that concrete seen the winnings, you can't say. I know the France, because France is hitting it. They started slow. The Spain started slow. And most of the teams, again, started slow. But in these groups, boy, there's been a lot of upsets. Because even to draw, even watching Curacao coming and scoring, yes, they got a bat in one of the matches. But at the end of the day, they showed up. They're playing. I keep saying, there's 11 players going out. So if 11 players are going out, they're playing. Anything can happen on the day.
2: Fellas, and the heat is real. Eh?
5: Yes.
2: The heat is real. I telling you, because I get a call the other day from one of my siblings in America when they had that night with the games. France were playing.
5: Yes.
2: And they had to come off for two hours.
5: Yes.
2: Because of that lightning storm. Man. Mm-hmm.
5: Yep.
2: Wow.
1: People say, well, how are you going to come out? Let me tell you, lightning storms could be very deadly. Yeah. You don't want to be in that stadium and on that field.
2: I'm saying it's a World Cup, eh? But the team that is best hydrated and the team that is best fit,
5: go make it through. Yes.
2: Because you run from America and go Mexico, the heat's still there.
5: Yep.
1: Yeah.
2: Canada
5: has something again.
1: It's that time of year.
2: You can't say, okay, we're going to play this and try Cooper Stadium and say, nah, because it's all there. So
5: we have some fans from Trinidad. They're giving, I see someone saying, yes, Africa, back your African teams as well. That they're backing Iran and certain teams as well in this as well. So I'd like to say good afternoon to my...
2: I don't really like the whole fact that, especially for Iran, that you have to play and then travel all the way to Mexico. Yes, so, it's not a good look for a World Cup.
5: Yeah.
2: If you have that as a league or CONCACAF or one of those leagues, you understand. But a World Cup to come and play so hard drive back to Mexico.
5: I hear what? They have to pick everything up.
2: Nah.
5: So once they train, they have to train and they have to take up all their gears, every single gear, every single piece of equipment and drive across the border.
2: Nah.
5: And then they could be held at the borderline. Yeah. And it's a psychological thing.
2: It's sad.
5: Showing
2: sad.
5: Their power, and this is one of the things I spoke about as the governing body.
2: Yeah, they should have intervened and say, whatever going on with America, Iran, let me squash that.
5: At this World Cup, let this be this.
1: But you see, it would take a level of diplomacy, because you can't be too high-handed, because if they say, we're going to take it from America, America probably sues them.
5: We
1: invested how many billions in your stadia and in infrastructure, and you just pull it from under.
5: But I'm wondering as well if it goes as far as military vibes, because Iran, America is a funny place, So. So many things that can happen in this background.
1: But
5: so
1: I agree with Damon and you guys.
5: Yeah.
1: I would love to see Iran go deep in the tournament.
5: Of course.
2: Just
5: they're playing football, They are playing football with all of these things that they have to go through. When they come on the field, you don't see it. Yeah. So imagine they were comfortable.
2: Exactly.
5: If they were comfortable, it could have gone either way. But
2: Canada shocked me.
5: Yeah.
2: And I got to tell you guys,
1: home cooking.
2: Canada,
1: home cooking.
5: Listen,
2: shock me.
5: I have an app and I'm watching them. I have an app. And I'm watching them how they show their even they have an ad for the plane and they say you're now on Air Canada and da, da, da, da, and they're saying you come here don't expect to leave with anything because we Canadian and I'm saying look at that their players you know they have their players in every advert look at it every major ad that Striker is on there you know you don't see that much so I'm saying very good for this World Cup
1: All right, so that's the football discussion for today.
6: Well, let me ask you, who you backing in this World Cup?
1: Much. You love crazy this way. You can't find it.
2: I'll go find a picture.
1: You have a picture?
2: With you in the football.
5: With you in the football.
1: Yeah. I'll pay to see it.
2: Can't remember who said it to me, but I have it somewhere. I'll go find it.
5: Is it a strike or?
1: I think. What position is the player? What's his name? Help me out there, Kenty.
2: We were in blue. We were in a blue kind of thing. I can't.
1: I'm going
2: to. You sent me it, really.
1: Yeah. Oh, my goodness. Dema, give me a second.
6: What position
1: is Mr. Castle. Brother Vincent. He had a picture and he showed me with me. Yes. I believe that's where you got it from, somewhere around there. I must have sent it to you when he sent it to me.
2: Yes, you sent
1: it. I can't find it now. I don't know. I know remember the conversation I had with him and he sent me the picture. Mr. Vincent Castle.
6: Yeah.
1: Yes. Right. So
6: what position you used to play?
2: I can't remember. I can't even remember playing football. When I see the picture, I can't remember.
1: A pleasant good afternoon, one and all. 28 minutes it is now, moving down past 5 o'clock as we head into the final moments of this, the sports program. What's his name now? I'm getting some brain freeze this afternoon. I don't know what's up. But our good friend, Benjamin Stokes, back in England colours.
6: The New Zealand. And
1: of course, Gus Atkinson, he's among the wickets, only 4 to go down this today, on the first day. New Zealand, they won the toss and decided they're going to bat first. And of course, a wicket for Archer, one as well for Atkinson. But New Zealand, they're 361 for 4 at stumps on day one.
2: It was a very good toss.
1: To win.
2: Mm-hmm. If anybody know about Trent Bridge, Nottingham, always flat, always produce runs, even in ODI cricket as well, always a road. It's who captain their troops wins this game. And so far, I don't think that the English pace bowlers is hitting a consistent line this morning. Either they were up and down, the spinner. The spinner, I always say the spinner in England, this guy Bashir.
1: Yeah.
2: I don't even know if to call him a spinner or somebody that just brings over their hand. I would have preferred Jacob Bettel bowling if I have to pick between the two. Because this guy is over 6 foot. He doesn't use his height. He doesn't rev the ball. So basically,
6: Chase.
2: You have basically six pace bowlers. That's how New Zealand gonna look at it. And New Zealand without Henry, I want to see how they manage in terms of bowling to England. Because Henry played a big role
6: in this series.
2: Yeah. And he's not here now. But the battle among these two teams is going to be Santner versus Bashir.
6: Well, I thought early in your discussion, I thought you were going to say they were with up and out last night, liming the bowlers. I'm watching the dynamics.
5: England, yes.
6: I'm going to ask you about the dynamics. In terms of
1: why did they even do that?
6: We're gonna talk about this. This is awkwardness.
1: Real craziness.
6: Cricket, but
1: my goodness.
6: But if you're a cricketer for England, and Benjamin Stokes was
5: suspended,
6: he's come back in now. Yeah. He could talk to you a kind of way.
5: Where?
6: Ask you about discipline. Depending. Come on, guys.
5: No.
6: Do you, how would you?
5: Would he be the captain? He's the captain.
7: Yeah, he's
5: the captain. Well, for me, yes. I would respect him in the professional manner.
6: Uh-huh.
5: But after that, let me say, hey, after that, and we are saying,
2: you know, I've never been a fan of English cricket and whatever policy they have. Because I'm going to tell you guys a story. I always tell people, that's why Australia cricket is up against everybody. I remember Glenn Maxwell going out, drunk, didn't even know himself. Did you read that in the newspaper? Did Fox Report even produce that? So I'm saying, you struggled in Australia for the Ashes. You finally come and win a game. After, because remember, you know, everybody right off this baseball, this England team. You win a game, okay, you go with your party, you have an incident, whatever. It's not the right time.
5: Yeah.
2: It's not the right time. Do everything in your power to deal with the situation behind.
7: Yeah.
2: Whatever you're doing it behind, right? Second test, England looked like they were so out of it. They don't even know nothing. Joe Root, like he forgot how to captain a team.
6: It was awful.
2: Right? It looks horrible. And now to bring back in the two that you suspended and to give him back a captaincy. What does that say about the ECB?
6: Yeah. They look like they don't
2: You're confused.
6: They act like baseball.
2: You're confused. And then...
6: Baseball administration.
2: You read an article now that Stokes wasn't happy with McCollum, but McCollum had to come with an interview when he said it's unfortunate. So, what are we doing here?
6: Yeah. it seems like a pile of confusion. Do you think we're going to see the best out of this game? The day three pitch, would it be even better to bat on?
2: It's flat. You're going to get flatter.
6: Do you think...
5: England?
6: Mm-hmm. Do you see any deterioration after day four, day five? Remember,
2: we don't watch test cricket to day five anymore, you know. So,
6: but with this game, 360 odd for four, perhaps New Zealand will be looking to max out.
2: Yeah, but remember, when the keeper comes up to the wicket, England forget how to bat.
6: That is true. That's what happened to them.
2: So you could look at 500 for five tomorrow, they clear New Zealand, and England get skittled out very, very cheaply. Because I don't understand. You were playing baseball cricket, right? Baseball cricket was working.
6: Mm-hmm.
2: You went to, like I tell people, you got different horses for different courses. You go to Australia, that not going to work.
6: No.
2: Now you come back into England, where you had all your success playing this brand. Now you look like you forgot how to play cricket altogether.
6: Yeah.
2: What happened to the Harry Brook? blazing. what happened to all of these?
6: Well, you hit the nail on the head. As soon as the keeper comes up,
2: they forgot how to bat. I'm happy. The only person I'm happy is the opener, the new Emilio Gay.
6: He looks
2: very temperamental.
7: He looks like Alistair
2: Cooper. Right. I am sorry for Duckett, because Duckett has gotten some starts. Unfortunately, he got run out. But this youngster, left-handed, plays the ball underneath his eyes so perfectly. Mm-hmm. He drives the ball well. He plays within his limitations very well. And I think Crowley has Crowley's done.
5: Run over the hill.
6: Lenny said, Lenny called the name Alistair Cook. Mm-hmm. And Alistair Cook made over 10,000 runs plus batting like that. Batting within yourself and doing what you're supposed to
2: do. I'm telling you, I played with this guy at Northamptonshire's second team. And Kenton, we go back to the hotel, it's knocking up straight till 1-2 o'clock in the morning to go back to a second team game. And I'm like, yo, this is crazy. So to see him now achieving the work that he did, I'm very, very happy for him. I just want him to cement his place. He looks good thus far, but like analysis always says, he's new.
6: Yeah.
2: So they're going to find a weak point.
5: Yeah.
2: And I'm hoping that he gets over that hurdle to continue going and even to even maximize these half centuries now. I would love for him to get a century in this test series.
6: Early in his career.
2: Yeah.
6: Get all the
2: because
6: way early.
2: I was never a fan of Crowley, I could tell you that. I think Crowley parents had money and they pumped a lot in England cricket and he had to get a spot. Because I'm telling you, that works in England. When your parents have money, you get a lot away through cricket, especially through the academies and coming up. So I believe that is how I see it. I was never a fan of Crowley.
6: Well, we look at the batting. Latham and Conway were getting 150 each. 151, 157. They batted well.
2: Yeah. But like I said, it's the key to this test match is which spinner from which team bowls better. And thus far, Bashir hasn't done anything. Because you could see, all right, England have been using the same pace bowlers right throughout, right? Haven't changed anything. Bashir played the first test, didn't get a ball. Dropped him the second test. Bring him back in the third test. I don't know to prove what point.
6: Yeah.
2: Maybe because he's close to Derbyshire, he plays in Nottingham a lot because they're next door.
6: Yeah.
2: But I'm not seeing nothing special about this spinner. Nothing. I would go to Somerset and call back Leach. At least Leach could have given me. Remember, Leach has 100 for 100, yeah?
6: Yeah.
2: So, I don't see nothing tremendous about Bashir. I don't think Bashir has long in wearing that England jersey, if you ask me.
6: Santner for New Zealand, you think he's going to get more purchase?
2: I think, because he's a natural spinner.
6: Yeah.
2: And he can bat as well.
6: Yeah.
2: So, to me, that's the battles. Yeah. And the keeper is up already. So.
6: Definitely. Wow. But we're going to watch and see what happens. We're going to watch and see what transpires. It's only day one at 364. Lenny and guys, I remember the
8: 61 when, actually.
6: Whatever it means, 360 plus.
8: Well, they'll get past it, 364 for sure.
6: You think so?
8: Well, they're 361 for four.
6: but I remember back then when you scored 270 for the day's play.
2: That's a lot.
6: That's
2: of
6: a
2: runs.
6: Fantastic day.
2: Yeah, that's
6: now,
2: a lot of runs.
6: Even the next game we're going to look at, teams are scoring over 300 runs steadily in a day's cricket. And is that good? Is that good for the cricket guys, or is it? Part of the reason why we see test matches finishing in 3.5 days.
2: Yeah. Well, for me, it's the clash of formats so close. If you look at what concluded recently, the IPL, and you're bowling a specific length, these lengths not going to work in test cricket. One, you're attacking. You're not going to see that you're going to put a deep mid wicket or a deep square out first four overs or whatever. So I think bowlers now are trying to blast out batsmen.
8: Yeah.
2: It's not working. One, the pitch is not conducive. Like, for instance, you're watching the West Indies game and Sri Lanka scored, let's say, 50-odd% of their runs half sharp each ball today. Whether it's cut, pull, 50-odd%. And once the ball is up, that's where all the wickets for Sri Lanka have fell today. And I don't think the bowlers are consistent to find that length. Because hear what? After this, they play in a T20. After that, they play in a one day. So, confusion. And then the test bowlers play, is the same bowlers playing ODI.
6: ODI, yeah.
2: The same bowlers playing T20 cricket. So,
6: We saw this Antigua pitches being under scrutiny the last couple of weeks. This pitch has behaved itself. Do you think they came into the game thinking that they're going to get? We move on to West Indies. The West Indies cricket. We want to West Indies versus Sri Lanka.
2: Well, if you hear the captain saying at the toss, I win the toss. I'm going to choose to bowl. Why? Because they're grass and the track. There's grass on the track, but you're bowling short and wide, getting cut for four.
6: Yeah.
2: You're bowling short to the body, but nothing above waist.
6: Yeah.
2: But there's grass and the wicket. Now you as the captain, you bowl. I think he bowled under 10 overs. If you ask me, nothing, no purchase, nothing. So. What kind of toss to win to send a team to bowl in these kind of conditions? Yeah. So to me, it was a poor decision. That's my opinion. But I didn't think that they are consistent enough. Two, De Silva kept really poorly.
6: Very drop a simple catch. Couldn't stop him, but give a lot of buys.
2: That's what I keep saying, eh? When you compare keepers, I would always go with a keeper that can keep rather than combat.
6: Yeah.
2: If you get both, that's good.
6: Yeah. But you must do your job. Your glove work must be tight.
2: But yeah. I need you to take the catches. That's your first job.
6: He was
2: I have batting from 1 to 6.
6: Yeah.
2: If they don't do their job well, you could give me a half century or something. But to drop a regulation catch like that at that time against that batsman,
6: poor. And no against way. And who drops again?
2: Chanimal.
6: But no, against who's bowling?
2: Kemar Roach.
6: I mean, you. And he dropped one. He dropped one again this afternoon.
2: This afternoon
6: with Azhari.
2: Yeah.
6: I mean, he and some of the buys he gave up to. Sure, he looked a little stiff, stiffer than normal, and unable to get down the leg side to gather
2: Nah.
6: I think we took a step back in bringing him in as the keeper.
2: As the keeper.
6: Yeah.
2: I would even, because we're playing two keepers, exactly.
6: I was just
2: coming to that. Yeah. But then it always goes back to the point that Django doesn't keep for Trinidad. He keeps for Trinidad. So now you bring Django to keep. Django has minimum experience in keeping right now in regional cricket. Mike has something else.
3: Hmm.
2: So I don't know. We're not getting it right. But the best thing for me, the vice captain is not playing.
9: Ah, yes. When I saw it, it was a good look.
6: So why not? They're not dropping completely and bringing Bishop. Why not dropping completely and bringing Bishop? I don't know.
2: I think we're getting laughed at, you know. I think we're getting laughed at.
6: Maybe, you know what we need to do? Get him to go with Stokes.
2: I'm surprised that Hajj made it back into the lineup as well.
6: Mm-hmm.
2: Based on the year that he's having at regional.
9: Well, it's just to try to clean up what happened the last time.
2: Yeah, but then Django only plays because Shai Hope is injured.
6: Mm-hmm.
2: So if Shai Hope was injured, Django wouldn't have been playing. And I'm saying, we don't even think about these things.
6: Mm-hmm.
2: Kevin Hajj bowls a very good left arm orthodox spin.
6: Yeah.
2: But then, would he get to bowl? No. And I'm saying, you have a team 63 for 3. Right?
6: Mm-hmm.
2: Shanimal goes, you have them 110 for 5.
6: Mm-hmm.
2: They end up making 308. The captain make 120.
6: Mm-hmm.
9: And
2: the captain runs is basically square of the wicket.
6: Everything pull and cut.
2: That's madness.
6: Cut, yeah.
2: If the commentators were saying, if you have fast bowlers now, right? Look at Kemar Roach, for instance. He's bowling at 124. Let's say 128 tops.
6: Mm-hmm.
2: He's causing havoc. Wobble see him in swingers.
6: Mm-hmm.
2: And he's patient. Test cricket, because nothing going on for you. And I'm not knocking the three fast bowlers because they've been doing a good job for us. But one is just coming off of an injury.
6: Mm-hmm.
2: One is just coming from taking 5 wickets in a T20 series. And the next one is really overworked.
6: Yeah.
2: So we have to be real with ourselves.
6: Mm-hmm.
2: What are we doing? So I just want to see how they bat tomorrow.
6: Well, they came out today and won over.
2: That's comical.
6: Yeah,
9: very, very.
2: Yeah, that's comical.
9: Very, very. I don't see the need. I didn't see the need for that.
6: And the umpire come and take off the bears, and that was the end of the day. I think, but so West Indies cricket, they saw it through. So 0 for 0 after 1 over, and we see what happens tomorrow. I think tomorrow tells it all.
2: Brandon King. And Campbell.
6: I'm surprised both of Carvac. May hear Brandon King. What are the expectations of our batsmen?
9: I don't expect much really, because the batting isn't strong.
2: No,
9: really and truly. Who's the number 3 batsman, Damien?
2: I don't know.
6: Django?
2: I don't know. That is what I was trying to work out in my head. I do not know if Kavim is going to bat three
6: or four. My question is, if Django comes in now and does well, and I'm hoping he does, what happens when Hope comes back?
2: He comes back into the side. They would have to drop somebody.
3: Django, go on.
9: You believe so, Ken?
2: Yeah.
3: He's the first to drop every time you notice. He's the first to be caught
2: in anything, no matter who,
3: no matter his performance.
2: They just cut him
3: with a proper excuse. You know? They just cut him.
2: I think Justin Graves is going to come good with the bat.
3: He's always the collateral damage.
2: Justin Graves is going to make some runs. He looks.
6: But he came on in the latter NC and
2: wrapped up the innings.
6: Hit the length that you're talking about.
2: Exactly.
6: A fuller length and had him squared up a little bit. And
2: but
6: and
2: if you recognize it, pace never does anything on Vivian Richards' wicket.
6: No.
2: It's always Kemar Roach getting five.
6: Yeah.
2: These slower bowlers just nipping off a length, shaping it in, you know. It's a skill wicket. Yeah. How much skills you have, that's it. Yeah. But when we face other people, they are fast bowlers, run through us. Because just like how they could cut and pull, I don't know what's wrong with us, why we can't cut or pull.
3: At home.
2: At home.
6: But we watch and see how it transpires. I would love to see. I'd love to see Django making some runs. I'd like to see.
2: And Kavim and Justin Graves. I have time for Justin Graves.
9: So you guys really want to see the middle order make runs?
3: Yeah,
6: of course.
2: Yeah. Well, nice. for me, it would be good. Sure. Campbell, because remember he's coming off that high from India. But the verdict for King.
6: Yeah.
2: Is still out. Is he fit for red ball cricket?
9: For Sammy, yes.
2: that's my question. Does he have that temperament to leave a ball two overs?
6: Mm-hmm.
2: These are things that we have to ask. Because at the end of the day, remember, Django could open the bat in test cricket.
6: Yeah.
2: He has that capability. Shai Hope comes in, he slots back at three. But like Kemford said, once Shai Hope is fit, Django is gone. And for us to have a square leg feeler like that, that takes a catch like that this morning, so easy because he's a keeper. We have to now be mindful, okay, we have a short leg feeler in the case that Silver is keeping. We're going to drop him and put him somewhere now and know the person that we bring in now. Because Shai Hope is going to come in and what? Not keep. He's not going to keep.
6: Yeah.
2: Because Silver can't go nowhere but keeping. So.
3: Utility player.
2: So, it's just questions that we have to ask ourselves.
6: The Silver, where he's going to bat? Number six, number seven?
9: He's going to bat after Chase.
2: No. Well, I have Justin Graves above them, you know.
9: Yeah, Justin Graves is batting at five. Chase at six. And
2: you sure? Yes. You sure Chase is going to bat after Justin Graves? You sure?
6: I think Graves is going to bat after Chase. I think so. Okay. I don't think he should, but I think Chase is going to put himself in front.
2: Yeah. Maybe you look sharp. Silver coming for Graves too. Because now Graves would be playing as an all-rounder. Where Silver now would be playing as a...
9: Damien.
2: What?
9: Travis Williams.
2: My government name.
9: Kavim Hodge is going to bat at number three.
2: Right.
9: Django at four. Just Silver, they have here to bat at five.
2: Okay, see? Okay. All right.
9: Justin Graves at six. Roston Chase will be at number seven. Okay. According to this lineup.
2: It doesn't go by the lineup.
9: I'm just saying, according to this lineup. All right.
2: Let's watch and see.
9: Good. So, even the Silver that we were talking, batting very low, he's above Graves at number five.
6: And if you go to some keeping skill, if you go to see Dow,
2: should be. But. Let's watch and see. I think when next the women's play,
6: must win game against Ireland.
2: Yeah,
6: that decision yesterday, guys.
2: I am upset up to now. I would not give that out.
6: There's a clear gap.
2: I think that's a error.
6: Yeah.
2: In the whole, but you see, this is DRS, because sometimes it goes for us, sometimes it goes against us. Because I've seen other people get out, and it makes no sense. That but edge. We really needed this to not be out yesterday at a crucial game. Because I'm telling you, we could have win that game with how, Chanel Henry came at the end, smashed 50 off 20-something bars. Yeah. We lose by 30-odd runs.
6: That's Haley Matthews' score, right?
2: I'm making a change. Yeah. I don't think that in...
6: Something's wrong with that.
2: Something is wrong with Taylor now.
5: Yeah.
6: Yeah.
2: Because I think she's injured. Mm-hmm. Because to start in the game against Sri Lanka, to not bat in at all yesterday, something is wrong.
6: But I'm looking at the behavior of the captain. I hear people calling for a one-game suspension. What do you think?
2: For what? The decision?
6: Descent.
2: What kind of suspension? No.
6: She took too long to come.
2: No, man. Let me tell you something. Let me tell you something. Plenty of people didn't have West Indies to be where they are now. 3-3 before yesterday. Yesterday was a very, very crucial game for both parties. Right? And if that decision went against us and it happened in England. Mm. That person that it happened to England, they would have reacted the same way.
6: Yeah.
2: And at the end of the day, this is our captain. This is our prime batsman that we depend on over the past couple of years to pull us through. And to watch yourself given out and you know something is wrong. And you're telling the umpire. The umpire and field even agreed, yes, we've seen the clear gap. But the third umpire, not us, made the decision. Because remember, we gave it not out. The third umpire overlooked that and gave it out. So we can't do anything else. Because she even went and was upset with the match referee.
5: Yep.
2: And I'm saying, we have to stop looking at it as this. It's just passion for a game like this to qualify to go to the next stage. Many people didn't have West Indies to even win a game. Well, I'm telling you that.
6: I'm listening. Those comments were coming from an English.
2: What you expect? They want to suspend us. So here what? Ireland probably easier.
6: Yeah.
9: Well, guys, we will continue this discussion. Next week is what? The second?
2: Yeah.
9: So we'll be around next week, God willing. But into your final moment.
6: You don't have no graduation to go to this year?
9: I do. I have. Ken Fudd, you should be wrapping up?
5: Yes.
9: Well, please do, sir.
5: I'd like to say good discussion today with the cricket as well. And the football as well. I'd like to say good afternoon to my Montserrat Red Cross family. Good afternoon to the director, doing a very good and sound job up there as well. Good afternoon to my Wii Fitters, wherever you are. Good afternoon, and good afternoon again to my brothers here today.
2: Well, for me, it's the season for sports. So pull your boots right now. There's a lot of sports on TV. There's a lot of things going on worldwide. So just enjoy. It would make our life easier, especially if our fans, tune into the World Cup, tune into the Cricket World Cup as well, and even to the cricket. We could understand from our standpoint what's really happening in the world of sports. That's my passing shot.
9: We're good. Yeah. You guys are teammates over there, you know?
6: the losing team. But, as Damien says, it's a season for cricket, for sports. And a little teaser, I think we're going to have something coming up from Montserrat Cricket Association quite soon. So look out for that. But all roads lead to Little Bay on Monday for the inter-school cricket. And on Tuesday, I think Blake's football field for the inter-school football tournament. So let's come out and support our youngsters.
9: Indeed. Sounds very, very good. Well, Kenty, thank you so much. Damon T. Williams, thank you very much. And of course, Kenford Samuel, thank you as well. And I want to say thanks to Laverne for the nutritional tips this afternoon. Lester and the One Royalty family, the football crew, that actually came inside the studio, and they were dressed in white as well. Something, I don't know what's up with the kids, but they were in. Thanks.
6: That's what they put on the side. I have one.
9: So I want to thank Kello and of course Kelroy and Brother Buffy. He played his part as well. We say howdy to Sister Cardella and of course to Enver Brown and the entire crew. Thank you so much. Until next week, we can safely say, hey, that's a wrap.

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That's what we do. 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
8: In the headlines, Premier sets record straight on ferry access situation. Montserratians at home and in the diaspora remember the deadly June 25, 1997 eruption of the Sufre Hills volcano. And CARICOM expresses condolences to Venezuela following heavy losses from Wednesday's devastating earthquakes. Good evening, I am Victoria Chalmers, and this is the News at 6, which comes to you in association with the Bank of Montserrat Limited. Now for the news in detail. As debate around Montserrat's ferry access situation continues, Premier the Honourable Reuben T. Meade has sought to set the record straight. Appearing on the What's On Your Mind radio program on Thursday, Premier Meade said that at a recent Organization of Eastern Caribbean States OECS meeting in Antigua, Liston Skerritt of Montserrat Ferry Services was given the opportunity to pitch a regional ferry service to the leaders of Antigua and Barbuda and St. Kitts and Nevis.
9: There's a talk of a Montserrat ferry, so I asked Liston to come and join me in Antigua to give him the opportunity to sell the product to, in particular, Prime Minister Drew from St. Kitts and Prime Minister Brown from Antigua, where he made his presentation, made his pitch, and they've asked for additional information. And what we're looking here at is, can we get support from both of those territories to have a regional ferry?

0: which is what these youngsters are trying to put together. So we're reaching out. We're trying to get things sorted out. One of the things which we've raised is port charges, departure taxes, because if we want to move persons, then we have to start looking. Interestingly, Dominique is saying, well, what about us? So since if we're going to Dominica, then we have to pass Guadeloupe. So Guadeloupe says, yes, we want you to come. And then Martinique puts up their hand and say, but what about us? And we're saying to Martinique, sorry, because you have a ferry that's operating from through Dominica or through Guadeloupe or Guadeloupe, Dominica, St. Lucia, and so forth, that you can then pick up another ferry operating from Dominica because it takes too long to go all the way down to Martinique.
1: The Premier also clarified the government's association with the new Leewards Link ferry service, saying they are not being funded by the government. He added that a new tendering process will be taking place shortly.
0: One of the things I can say to you as an absolute fact, that vessel is not funded by the government of Montserrat. I am not aware that we're providing information to that company. A vessel turns up and says, we're offering a service. Will you be interested? Clearly, they would have to speak with Access. So Access has to monitor. Access has to ensure that if they are going to provide a service in Montserrat, that they must be properly certified, they must be properly registered, they must meet all of the criteria for operating within Montserrat. Because if you're offering a service of that nature, clearly you have to speak with Access. But no monies are being provided. The operators of that ferry are the ones who had tendered and won the tender for the ferry and were unable to bring the ferry here. So we had paid the mobilization fee. And the permanent secretary has requested the repayment of the mobilization bond. And that's a matter which is still in progress. Now, one would say, well, why have you not collected the mobilization bond? In like manner, their bond issues as it relates to the port project that we have not yet been able to collect, and that may have to go to the court. So let us not rush and make judgments. A vessel is here. Liston can tell you I have been providing him with advice. I've provided them with all of the support which I can possibly give them. But I cannot go beyond that. Secondly, there will be a tender going out. And I have insisted that a member of our FCDO team be part of that tender process. So that no one can say, well, the access coordinator is involved and they're likely to get it. The access coordinator will not even be part of that tendering process.
1: Premier the Honorable Reuben T. Mead. Discussions on the implementation of geothermal energy on Montserrat are in progress. According to Premier the Honorable Reuben T. Mead, the topic was broached during his recent trip to the United Kingdom. The Premier also revealed his request that a tender document be prepared for the production of geothermal energy on Montserrat using the existing wells.
0: We also had discussions on geothermal and the possibilities for geothermal. After quite a bit of work was done by the Oxford University, Oxford Institute. So we're following along and using their guidance as well in terms of what are the possibilities. I have asked the relevant ministry to prepare for me a tender document so that we can go to tender for the production of geothermal, not for exploration, but utilizing the wells that are there for the production of geothermal. And that's straight tender rather than looking for requests for proposals. Okay, so that we're expecting that once those are out, that we'll be in a position to handle those.
1: He also discussed other means of renewable energy that have been explored on Montserrat.
0: windmills are not necessarily the way to go in Montserrat because of the variability of wind. We have a solar plant in Lookout, which is not yet fully on stream because of our battery situation and the requirement for some additional equipment. We're now starting another 1 megawatt plant in Nixon's, and we're hoping that that one will come online later this year. And therefore, we're focusing our funds on those to ensure that we can bring down the cost of electricity.
1: Premier the Honorable Reuben T. Mead. June 25th, 1997 will forever be etched in the minds of Montserratians and friends of Montserrat, both at home and in the diaspora. It was on this date, 29 years ago, Montserrat's Soufre Hills volcano unleashed the deadly flows, killing 19 residents and destroying homes. 150 houses were destroyed, and entire villages such as Stratham, Dyers, Harris's, Bethel, Bramble, Trance, Farms, and Spanish Point on the eastern side of the island were severely impacted and where the lives were lost. The dome collapse at the Soufre Hills volcano caused a series of devastating pyroclastic flows which changed Montserrat and lives forever. In varying ways throughout the day, people across the island and throughout the diaspora honored the memory of those who lost their lives on various social media platforms, and Radio Montserrat paid tribute to those who died and their families. Nowadays, life continues as normal in the north of the island, where people follow guidelines set out by the Montserrat Volcano Observatory that tell people the most dangerous areas. Access is still restricted to Zone V, the area nearest the volcano, and where possible pyroclastic flows could impact its flanks. Youth on Montserrat are invited to take part in the Eastern Caribbean Currency Union, ECCU, 2026 Generative AI and Python Summer Camp. Students between the ages of 14 and 18 are welcomed to register. The camp begins on July 6th and runs throughout 20 weekdays. The registration link can be found on the ECCB Connect's social media pages or on CJB Radio Spirit of Montserrat on Facebook. More in this report from Paulisa Reiner.
2: 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For the 2026 program, chatbot, AI-enabled, and multimedia projects will be developed around identified needs of private and public sector clients across the ECCU, with participants working to produce minimum viable products, MVPs. This enhanced camp format is designed to strengthen measurable outcomes, collaboration, and project-based learning by aligning camp activities and team projects with the specific development needs of identified clients. The ECCU STEM camps are an initiative under the Big Push pillar for digital transformation. The program, which commenced 2024, aims to equip 500 students annually with critical digital skills to help secure their future and strengthen the competitiveness of the currency union. The camp is being hosted by the Eastern Caribbean Central Bank, ECCB, in collaboration with private sector partners, ECCU's ministries of education, and various public sector organizations, with support from Taiwan. Reporting for ZGB News, I am Paulisa Reiner.
1: Montserratian youth leader Sandry Thomas is representing the Caribbean in an international initiative aimed at amplifying the voices of young people from island communities in global climate discussions. Thomas was selected to participate in the Island Youth Network's virtual delegation to the United Nations climate change negotiations, known as SB64, that took place in Germany from June 8th to 18th. Speaking about his involvement, Thomas said he applied for the opportunity after seeing it advertised online and was surprised to learn he had been selected from among applicants across the globe. The program, supported through accreditation from the Small Islands Organization, SMILO, brings together representatives from the Caribbean, Atlantic, Indian Ocean, and Pacific regions. As part of the virtual delegation, Participants observe climate negotiations and later contribute to discussions and public communications on the issues raised.
3: Our first project is to sit in on the UN negotiations, or as we call it, SB64, so we're part of the virtual delegation. That's currently happening in Germany, and so I wake up at around 2 o'clock in the mornings to sign in and listen to what's happening with the negotiations. They're negotiating multiple topics as it relates to climate change. I've heard about climate change and gender. I've heard about climate change and, you know, natural disasters. I've heard about climate change and so many areas of climate change that I never expected would have been affected by climate change. And so it's been a wonderful learning experience for me. And it has opened my eyes to now see how climate change can affect things that are happening here in Montserrat. And because it's a part of I'm a part of this network, yeah, I come to realize that while our situation here in Montserrat is unique, we are not on a standalone. We are able to relate to other island nations across the world. And so I'm grateful to be a part of this amazing network and to be representing this wonderful country. So as it is right now, it's mainly listening in, because our conversation will then happen after all the negotiations. So there will be media interviews, there will be press releases that come out of this, but as it is right now, we're learning as much as we can to then have a conversation after to put out through Smilo.
1: Thomas described the program as a valuable learning experience. The experience has also reinforced the similarities between Montserrat's challenges and those faced by other island communities around the world. The youth advocate said he is grateful for the opportunity to represent both Montserrat and the wider Caribbean on the international stage while contributing to conversations on issues that directly affect island communities.
3: We all know the saying that says, when America sneezes, the Caribbean catches a cold.
4: Mm-hmm.
3: And as a representative from the Caribbean and from Montserrat, oftentimes when decisions are made, we are not even considered when you know, people think about the outcomes of certain things. And so it is very important to have young people to stand as representatives for the Caribbean.
4: So as a representative, why is it important for the Caribbean, for Montserrat, to have a voice, a youth voice, in these particular subjects?
3: We all know the saying that says, when America sneezes, the Caribbean catches a cold.
4: Mm-hmm.
3: And as a representative from the Caribbean and from Montserrat, oftentimes when decisions are made, we are not even considered when you know, people think about the outcomes of certain things. And so it is very important to have young people to stand as representatives for the Caribbean to say, hey, the decisions that you're making are directly affecting us. So how can we go about making different decisions? Or can you at least consider us when you're making these decisions? We also know the saying that says a closed mouth never gets fed. And so there comes a point in time where, as Caribbean people, we have to rise up and get our voices heard. Because if not, we will continue to get the messy end of the stick. One of my dreams is to represent the Caribbean at the United Nations level. And so I've been looking at the different presentation styles of the different speakers. And also, that is going to help me as a recently elected youth parliamentarian. How do I take these different speaking styles going forward as I aim to represent Montserrat across the Caribbean and across the world?
1: Sandre Thomas. The Island Youth Network was established to address the lack of a global platform connecting young islanders and island leaders, and seeks to ensure that youth from island communities, who are often on the front lines of climate and environmental challenges, have opportunities to engage with the policy processes that shape their futures. In regional news, the Caribbean community CARICOM has expressed condolences following the devastating earthquakes that struck Venezuela on Wednesday, leaving people dead and injured, and causing widespread damage to homes and infrastructure. Wednesday evening's 7.2 and 7.5 magnitude earthquakes were among the strongest to strike Venezuela in more than a century. In a statement issued on Thursday, CARICOM said it stood in solidarity with the people of Venezuela during what it described as a time of immense grief. The regional body also offered prayers for a swift recovery to those who were injured and displaced by the disaster. CARICOM commended emergency personnel, first responders, and citizens working under difficult conditions to rescue survivors and provide assistance to affected communities. Meanwhile, leaders of CARICOM member states, including President Irfan Ali of Guyana, Prime Minister Kamla Prasad Bisesar of Trinidad and Tobago, and Prime Minister Philip J. Pierre of St. Lucia, also sent messages of support and solidarity to Venezuela. In other regional news, a European Union official says the Caribbean is now a major transit point for illicit goods headed to Europe and is urging greater collaboration between the two regions to address the issue. This concern was highlighted at the start of a two-day workshop on international legal cooperation in criminal matters between the Caribbean region and the EU via Eurojust contact points. Ambassador and head of the delegation of the European Union to Barbados, the Eastern Caribbean States, and the Organization of Eastern Caribbean States, OECS, Her Excellency Fiona Ramsey, says this can have serious implications if no action is taken. She said closer cooperation is essential to combat the trafficking of illicit goods.
5: The Caribbean is now the key corridor for cocaine and other illicit goods entering into the European Union. And the consequences of inaction for both the Caribbean and Europe are severe. Illicit trafficking fuels violence. It undermines governance, as Stephanie highlighted. It weakens the rule of law. It contributes to broader criminal ecosystems involving money laundering, corruption, and environmental crime. And it notably exploits vulnerable communities, creating cycles of dependency and insecurity that affect both our regions. No country can dismantle these networks alone. The response to illicit trafficking requires sustained cooperation, intelligence sharing, coordinated investigations capable of targeting the full criminal chain, from the trafficking of operations to the laundering of the illicit proceeds. And reinforcement actions have recently demonstrated that traffickers can very quickly, in real time, adapt their operational pressure. It reconfirms the need and reinforces the need for a long-term and comprehensive response from the judicial system.
1: Her Excellency Fiona Ramsey. That was the news, which came to you in association with the Bank of Montserrat Limited.
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8: Hello everyone, James White Jr. with Sports Zone, and we'll sprint off with athletics. The International Olympic Committee, IOC, has announced a new program that will provide direct financial support to Olympic athletes, with every Olympian becoming eligible for a one-time grant of $10,000. The initiative, called the Fit for the Future Olympian Grant, is designed to help athletes either continue their sporting careers or transition into life after elite competition. The IOC says it has allocated $140 million for each 4-year Olympic cycle, or Olympiad, to fund the program. Athletes who competed at the 2026 Winter Olympics in Milan and Cortina, Italy, will be the first to benefit. President of the Jamaica Olympic Association, Christopher Samuda, says the announcement marks an expansion in the IOC's approach to athlete welfare.
9: The decision is an extension of the IOC's policy framework, and indeed, a legacy of placing the athlete at the center of development strategies, and therefore the decision is not at all surprising. Athlete welfare and development historically and currently gain support through Olympic Solidarity Scholarships and other IOC activations, which are done in collaboration with National Olympic Committees.
8: Although the organization has long distributed revenue through National Olympic Committees, international federations, and athlete support programs, it has not previously offered a universal direct payment to every Olympic athlete. Samuda says the initiative forms part of the IOC's broader Fit for the Future reforms introduced under newly elected IOC President Christy Coventry, who has made athlete support one of the key priorities of her presidency.
9: Commendable move will facilitate athletes, once they have satisfied integrity and other stipulated criteria, to access directly funding, which indeed is an outgrowth of the policymaking of the IOC. The Jamaica Olympic Association introduced direct funding several years ago to not only athletes, but coaches as part of our business development strategy.
8: Christopher Samuda. And now to cricket, and team manager of the West Indies senior men's team, Raul Lewis, says the passion for playing in the maroon and gold remains strong. According to Lewis, every player wants to be a match winner for the team.
10: Once players received the phone call that they are part of a West Indies camp or series, remember, everyone wants to play for the West Indies. It's exciting to play for the West Indies, right? To be selected for international cricket. I mean, a lot of people may feel different, but I see the attitude of these guys when they come to represent the region. They want to be the one to do something special, to turn the corner for West Indies cricket.
8: Lewis explained that prior to each match, strategic meetings are held so that every player knows their specific role before taking the field.
10: We start our campaign every single time by having discussions. We never ever start any physical or cricketing activities before reminders put out there. Even if the tours are close to each other, we always get the group together in one room, and I will start the meeting with what is expected off field of play. A continuation, as a matter of fact, not accusing anyone of not being able to do what is required, because I haven't had any of that sort from any of the guys before. But gentle reminders are given all the time why we are here, both players and staff. Then hand the team over to the coaches, and then the cricketing discussions begin.
8: Raul Lewis. Meantime, West Indies are locking horns with Sri Lanka in the opening test at the Sir Vivian Richards Stadium in Antigua. And Rustin Chase believes his side has what it takes to open their account in this cycle of the World Test Championship, WTC, in their upcoming two-match series against Sri Lanka. The home side, having lost six and drawn one of their previous seven test matches in the WTC. While the West Indies will be going after their first test series win against Sri Lanka in 23 years, Chase will be looking to secure his first test victory since being appointed captain in May 2025. Speaking in a pre-match interview, Chase said he was focused on claiming that first test win. The 34-year-old Barbadian said playing at home and having the services of the returning Sharma and Alzari Joseph, along with fellow Pacers Kemar Roach and Jaden Seals, were a big boost for the team. Both Josephs missed the last test series against New Zealand in December due to injuries, while the 37-year-old Roach, a veteran of 88 test matches, is mere wickets away from becoming the fifth West Indies fast bowler to claim 300 wickets. Seals is also 5 wickets away from 100 test wickets. More cricket news very briefly. England took 2 late wickets to hang in their decider against New Zealand on a brutal opening day of the third test. Openers Tom Latham and Devon Conway each made big hundreds in an opening partnership of 317. But after New Zealand's highest stand for any wicket against England ended, Gus Atkinson and Jofra Archer removed Rachin Ravindra and Henry Nicholls, respectively, with the final 2 balls of the day to leave the Black Caps 361 for 4. Conway made 157 and Latham 151. Finally, in some tennis news, former Wimbledon champion Chris Evert says her relentless cancer has returned for a third time. The 71-year-old American was first diagnosed with ovarian cancer in December 2021 and says she is hopeful of making a full recovery.
6: And now for the local weather forecast, valid up to 8 p.m. tomorrow, Friday, the 26th of June, 2026. Relatively dry, hazy and stable conditions will prevail for the period. However, a slight increase in moisture associated with a weak trough could increase shower chances from tomorrow afternoon. Weather tonight, partly cloudy and slightly hazy, with a 26% or slight chance of showers. Weather tomorrow, partly cloudy with a 40% or moderate chance of afternoon showers. Winds east at 19 to 35 kilometers per hour or 12 to 22 miles per hour, with possible gusts up to 46 kilometers per hour or 29 miles per hour. Seas 0.9 to 1.8 meters or 3 to 6 feet. Sunrise tomorrow 5:39 a.m. and sunset tomorrow 6:46 p.m. That was the local weather forecast in association with Edith Enterprises Awi Shopping Center.
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6: And that's it for the news at 6 for today. The next newscast from CGB's news desk will be the morning news tomorrow at 6 minutes after 7. Recapping the main headlines: Premier sets record straight on ferry access situation. Months Russians at home and in the diaspora remember the deadly June 25, 1997 eruption of the Soufre Hills volcano. And CARICOM expresses condolences to Venezuela following heavy losses from Wednesday's devastating earthquakes. For ZJB News, I am Victoria Chalmers, wishing you, on behalf of the rest of the news team, a very pleasant evening.

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3: 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ZJB Radio. Keep it locked in Montserrat. It's Zugulus. And when I'm here, that's the only station I listen to. ZJB. Right here, right now.
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0: B's evening time, now 23 minutes on the hour of 7 o'clock. Good evening, Montserrat. Good evening, the entire world. 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Final Thursday in the month of June already. Today being the 25th of June, 2026. How are you doing? How are you feeling today, Thursday? Gotta say thanks to the big bro, little Lenny, holding things down from 2 until 6. Getting you through the midday hours was George Nodmont, JGB Piper. And of course, getting you up and on your way this morning, the morning man himself, BC, Basil James HD. Now it's yours truly, DJ Crazy, and your company heading right up until closing time. That's 11 p.m. So of course, today being Thursday at 7 o'clock, we do have the program Enhancing Quality Education with MSS Family. And today being Thursday, we have a featured presentation lined up for you guys, starting right after the program, Enhancing Education. No drive time. Mr. Winston Kafukebi is still out. So, of course, no drive time tonight. So, what we're going to do, we're going to handle the government notices and also the obituaries as we draw real close to 7 o'clock. ZJB Radio, Grace in your company. 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
3: The National Day of Prayer and Thanksgiving is a public holiday, which will be observed on Wednesday, July 8th, 2026. To mark the occasion, a church service will be held under the auspices of the Minister of Ecclesiastical Affairs, Honorable Veronica Dorset Hector. The event will take place at the Faith Tabernacle Pentecostal Church in Braids, commencing at 5 p.m. The theme for this year's observance is Gratitude to God for a Nation Preserved. Give God His Due. All are invited to attend and participate in the Thanksgiving service. The general public is reminded that this is a declared public holiday. In accordance with Section 10 of the Public Holidays Act, all banks, shops, stores, and public offices are required to remain closed. For clarity, and notwithstanding Section 10, the following exceptions apply. A drugstore or drug shop may open on a public holiday for the purpose of making up prescriptions and supplying drugs. A petrol station may open for the sale of gasoline, oil, or motor accessories. And a garage may open for the purpose of effecting emergency repairs to motor vehicles. In accordance with Section 12 of the Public Holidays Act, any person who keeps open a bank, public office, or shop in contravention of the Act shall be liable on summary conviction to a penalty of $1,000.
4: The Ministry of Buildings, Utilities, Infrastructure, Labor, Transportation, and Ecclesiastical Affairs advises the public that a service fee will now apply to all cesspool truck sewage removal service requests made through the Public Works Department. For residential properties, the fee will be $50, while for commercial properties, the fee will be $100. To request the service, residents and businesses should contact the plant distribution officer at the Public Works Department on telephone number 1-664-491-4924 to schedule their cesspool operation. Kindly note, payments must be made prior to execution of the service at the Ministry's cashier station located at the Ministry of Built headquarters on the ground floor at the traffic section. Cashiering services are available Monday to Friday, 8:15 a.m. to 2 p.m. The Ministry of Built remains committed to delivering a reliable and efficient sewage removal service to the Montserrat community. The Ministry of Education advises all parents and guardians of the following guidelines for registering children in the public primary school system. Each school serves a specific catchment area. Lookout Primary School for children living in Gerald's, Drummond's, Lookout, St. John's, surrounding areas including near the Bazies River, Davy Hill residents bordering the Collins River Bridge on the Cars Bay Main Road, Braids Primary School for children living in Salem, Woodlands, St. Peter's and neighboring villages, Kodjo Head and surrounding areas, the New Barzies Village, including near the Barzies River, Braids residents up to the Collins River Bridge on the Cars Bay Main Road. Parents or guardians must provide child's birth certificate and or passport, proof of legal guardianship, proof of address, academic records from the previous school, conduct report from the previous school, transfer form if transferring from another local school, immunization card. Children entering the system from overseas for the first time must pay an EC$100 processing fee. It is a criminal offense to falsify information on the registration form, particularly regarding address or guardianship. Legal action will be taken in such cases. Registration will be held from Monday, 22nd June 2026 to Friday, 26th June 2026 for children who will be 5 years old by 31st of March 2027. Registration will take place at the school that serves the students' catchment area, Braids or Lookout. For more information, please contact the head teachers. Lookout Primary School, 491-9591, and Braids Primary School, 491-5838 or 495-5838. The Department of Labor is requesting the following persons to visit their office in Braids on or before Friday, 30th June 2026 to regularize their work permits. Alexander Berik, Kai Wilkinson, Daryl Dodson, Jerome Prince, Lloyd Cameron, Richmond Joseph, Travis Williams, Wesley Wright, Abel Martinez-Enor, Candace Brown, Dufour Jean, Santo Valenzuela Rodriguez, Quendi Vargas Sanchez, Roberto Villa Figuera, Villene Augustine, Yineldi Sanchez Jimenez, Alwin Agard, Daniel Anasi, Gulbert Alerte, Lawrence Hendricks, Ralph Goodrich, Royston Williams, Wendy's Perez Cuevas, Julian Graves. In accordance with Section 125(1) of the Munsterat Labor Code, Cap 15.03, any person who is not a Munstratian is prohibited from engaging in employment or self-employment in Munsterat without a valid work permit. A person who contravenes this requirement commits an offense and is liable on summary conviction to a fine of $5,000. The Department of Labor is requesting that you visit the office as soon as possible to discuss your current status and explore the appropriate steps to regularize your situation. The department's aim is to work with you to determine a suitable way forward and provide any assistance available to help you comply with the requirements of the labor code.
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7: You've got taste.

We have been asked to announce the passing of Miss Beatrice Osborne, also known as Baby Girl of Baker Hill, but who was born on December 29th, 1934. She departed this life on the 10th of June, 2026 at her home in Baker Hill, leaving behind cherished memories and a legacy of love and kindness that will forever be remembered. She was the daughter of Alfred and Virginia Sweeney, both deceased, of Baker Hill, and she migrated to England in 1950, where she lived and worked for many years before she retired and returned to her homeland, Montserrat. She leaves to mourn son Leroy Osborne and grandson Kevin Osborne, great-grandchildren Aaron and Nyla Osborne, all residing in West London, and brother Wellington Sweeney, better known as Charles of Baker Hill. Many nieces to include Mavis, Donna, Dolorine, and Anita Lindsay living in Boston, Yvonne Hazel living in England, and nephews to include Joseph Lindsay living in Boston, Dunstan Lindsay, better known as The Conscience, living in the UK, Cavill Greenaway in Montserrat, and James Kerrett in Boston. Many cousins, including Eudora Osborne, Evelyn Dyer, Ronnie Hickson, Van Dyer, Anita Baker, all in Montserrat, and Francis Osborne in the UK. Special thanks to her carer, Crystal, who lovingly cared for her in her final days, and her neighbor, Greg, Gerald, and many other relatives and friends, too numerous to mention. Funeral service for the late Beatrice Osborne, also known as Baby Girl, will be held at the Braids Pentecostal Church on Thursday, July 9th, 2026, at 2 p.m.

0: The family of Kingston Lee, better known as Bobo Flemings, CLM, but who last resided in Slough, London, announces his passing on Thursday, 14th May 2026. Kingston was the son of the late Mary Lee and Joey Harris, and brother to the late John and James Lee. Kingston has left to mourn his passing his brothers, James Henry, better known as Fred, Franklin, Alfonso, better known as Jim, and Bertram Lee. Sisters Josephine, Anita, and Avanella, or Avanel Lee, Loretta Greenaway, and Penelope B. Lee. Many nieces and nephews that were dear to him, to include Delphore and Laurie Lee and their siblings, Althea Allen and siblings, Wendy Irish and siblings, James Michael Sweeney and siblings, Denny, Megan, Tessa, Sandy, Zara, and their siblings, not forgetting his in-laws, many grand and great grandnieces and nephews, and far too many cousins to mention, but not forgotten. Kingston had many more friends and family in and around Fleming, Salem, and Slough, to include Solo, Jama Maddie, and Brother Chemo, and his neighbors in Slough. The service for our beloved Kingston Bobo Lee will be held at the Slough Cemetery or Crematorium Center, 11 a.m. Friday, 26 June 2026. May our beloved brother and uncle continue to rest in peace. It is with deep sadness that we announce the passing of James Harris, also known as George James Menz, on June 16, 2026. George was born on May 24, 1935, in Plymouth, Munsrat, to Edith Harris of Jubilee Town, Munsrat, and George Ivan Menz of St. John's, Antigua. George was preceded in death by six siblings, Bertram and Leroy on the Harris' side, and Arnold, Charles, Celine, and Leotha on the men's side. Also preceded him in death are two of his children, Keith Lee and Janet Menz. He is survived by his wife, Patricia Menz, aunt Theresa Bradshaw, brothers Victor, Theron, Jose, Christy, Titus, Roderick, and Gimen Menz, sisters Dolores, Nina, Georgie, and Arlette on the men's side, and Mary, Junie, and Helena on the Harris' side. Former partner, Claudia Menz. Children, Hillard, Gloria, Vaughn, Vera, and Stephen. Grandchildren, Junior, Kim, Odette, Minu, Emil, Jamelia, Jason, Daniel, Luis, Astrid, Joel, and Sydney. Great-grandchildren, Ella, Noah, Lee, Ashley, Kai, Ida, Zuri, and Stella. George has nieces, nephews, cousins, friends, and acquaintances scattered around the globe, and it would be impossible to capture all the names in this announcement. The funeral service for the late James Harris, also known as George James Menz, will be held on Friday, June 26th at the West London Crematorium, starting at 9 a.m.
1: Blessed assurance, Christ is my own.
2: Sadly missed along life's way, quietly remembered every day. No longer in lives to share, but in hearts, you are always there. It is with deep sadness that we announce the death of Arnold Nathaniel Everett Chewett, better known as Rinky Dink, who left this life to be with his eternal father on May 22, 2026, in Braids, Montserrat. Arnold was predeceased by his mother, Diana Chewett, and his father, Thomas Dowdy Chewett. Left to mourn his five children and nine grandchildren, one adopted son and four adopted grandchildren, Delthea Chewett and her five children, Arnold Chewett Jr. Galloway and his two children, Everett Chewett Galloway and his daughter, all residing in the USA. Michael Tewitt, Renee Tewitt and her son, his adopted son, Akram Bowers, and his four children, all residing in Antigua. Arnold had brothers, sisters, aunts, uncles, cousins, friends, and loved ones, all too numerous to mention. The Thanksgiving service to celebrate the life of the late Arnold Nathaniel Everett Tewitt will be held on Saturday, July 4th at the Faith Tabernacle Pentecostal Church in Braids. Tributes begin at 1 p.m. and interment will be at the Lookout Public Cemetery. The family of the late Arnold N. E. Tewitt would like to thank the members and staff of the Social Services Department, as well as the staff and wardens of the Lookout Warden Assisted Units. To live in hearts we leave behind is not to die. Goodbyes are not forever. Goodbyes are not the end. They simply mean we'll miss you until we meet again. May the soul of the late Arnold N. E. Tewitt rest in eternal peace and rise in glory.

Music is well said to be the speech of angels. It gives a soul to the universe, wings to the mind, flight to the imagination, and life to everything. Music, once admitted to the soul, becomes a sort of spirit and never dies. Music is the moonlight in the gloomy night of life. Music is its own reward. The family of the late Eustace Sylvester Mawson, better known as Skerrit Boy, announces his passing. He departed this life peacefully on June 12, 2026 at the Margetson Memorial Home in Braids. He is lovingly remembered by his sister, Loretta Barzee, nieces and nephews to include Trevor, Maurice, Patricia, Dexter and Deborah Lewis, Keith Roy DeBeer Mawson, Jane, Ruthina, Tracy, Beverly and Ian Barzee, and Vivian Winspear. Cousins to include the Mawson family from Tewits and Long Ground, the Winspear family of Harris's and Long Ground, the White and Farrell families of Gages, Meredith Jubri and family, Lovina and Erica Jeffers, and the Lee family of Tewits. Great nieces and great nephews to include Regina Lee Lewis, Aisha Tewit Walters, Julius and Jamara Fergus, Trevon Lewis, Kylan Collins, Amy Gregory, Corey, Corrine, Dion, Randall, Vinton, Elton, Chad and Romanda Lewis and their families. Friends to include Valencia Lewis, Mary Silcott, James Lee in St. Thomas, Stafford Bayer Fenton, and the present and former staff of Monleck and Emuel, members of the

0: too numerous to mention. The Thanksgiving service to celebrate the life of the late Eustace Sylvester Mawson, more affectionately known as Skerrick Boy, will be held on Tuesday, June 30th at 2:30 p.m. at the Bethany Methodist Church in Judy Peace. Peter Yesi White's bus service will provide transportation for persons wishing to attend the funeral from Lookout and surrounding areas from 1:45 p.m. and from Salem, collecting persons along the way from 1:30 p.m. en route to the Bethany Methodist Church in Judy Peace. Mournful and yet grand is the destiny of the artist. In the words of Wolfgang Amadeus Mozart, the music is not in the notes, but in the silence between. May Eustace's soul rest in eternal peace.
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0: Ladies and gentlemen, good night. Welcome to MSS Embracing Quality Education. I am Vandina St. Hilaire, the facilitator and guidance counselor at the Montserrat Secondary School. With me, as always, I have Mistress Hyacinth Bramble Brown and Mistress Bramble Brown. Good night.
1: Good evening, Miss Vandina. Good evening, listening audience. And tonight we hope to educate and entertain you.
0: Okay. Mrs. Bramble Brown, as I hope you remember, is a former vice principal of the school. However, now she's in the role of Education Transformation Project Manager with the Ministry of Education. And we have someone who, for the past couple of weeks, Mrs. Brown, he doesn't seem to want to leave our side. And we're very grateful to have him. It's nice to have a male also in our presence. And he, I'm sure you will remember, is Mr. Peter White. He is also a former principal of the school. Good night, Mr. White. Welcome, sir.
2: Good night. Good night. Good night to the listeners. Why should I want to leave you the side of you?
0: Thank you, Mr. White. And ladies and gentlemen, we have a first-time guest, Mrs. Brown, right? Yes. We've been wanting to invite her for a very long time, and I think her calendar has finally cleared, and we have Mrs. Sarita Francis. She is representing tonight the Montserrat National Trust, and she's also a former teacher of the school. Good night, Mrs. Francis. So happy to have you.
3: Good evening, Vandina. It's good to be here. Good evening, listening audience. We look forward to a very interactive and interesting program.
0: Thank you. Tonight, we always have a theme, and the theme of our program is the echo of freedom. And the reason why we would like to talk about freedom is we're encroaching upon a celebration. Yes. That is August Monday, that a lot of people usually look forward to. And you might say, well, this is the month of June, so why speak about that right now? But at the same time, we felt that it makes sense, right?
1: Yes, especially since our school closes for the summer, and we thought it was important to share about some of our cultural activities and our history that our students are responsible. Well, not the students. The whole of Montserrat,
0: the community,
1: needs to embrace our culture.
0: Yes. So we will be celebrating the legacy of Equiano and Nincom Riley through youth creativity. And later on in our program, we will tell you about a competition that we've had for the past 3 years, Mrs. Brown?
1: This is its third year.
0: The third year. Okay, good. Wonderful. Before we kick off, I'd like to turn to Mrs. Francis, and especially that we've tried to get her for quite some time. We want to ask her if she would like to update us, because there is a new museum that is opening and that is in the Richmond Hill area, and it's also a highly anticipated tourist attraction. Would you like to tell us a little bit about it, Mrs. Francis?
3: Okay, thank you, Vandina. It's not a new museum. It is the first museum on Montserrat. That was where the Montserrat Company gifted the sugar mill at Richmond, and that has a lot of history as well,
0: okay,
3: to the Montserrat National Trust in 1978 to use it as a museum. And it was transformed into three levels. And a number of the artifacts that are in the current museum were in the Richmond Hill Museum.
0: Okay.
3: So in 1996, when Plymouth was being ravaged by the volcano, we were allowed to go in and take out all the artifacts and store them on this side of the island until we got the new museum at Little Bay.
0: Okay.
3: The Richmond Museum. But we decided that there was so much memory,
1: yes,
3: and importance of that sugar mill.
0: Mm-hmm.
3: And the sugar mills were that important because they were the technology that was used to build those sugar mills out of this world. I don't know if anybody knows how they were actually built.
0: Okay.
3: But they have gone through a number of hurricanes, earthquakes, volcanic activity,
0: and they're still standing.
3: You can, wow. If you go into Richmond Hill or even St. George's Hill, mm-hmm. you can see some of them still standing and on the hill. So we figured that we would use that sugar mill mm-hmm. for several things. The first that we have completed and is available to the public is the viewing platform.
0: Okay.
3: We are using it to demonstrate also the use of and the importance of solar energy, because mm-hmm. it's fully
0: equipped with solar panels.
3: Solar panels, and so that's the electricity we're using. We should be getting some internet, so people can use their QR codes that we're going to put up.
0: Mm-hmm.
3: We also want to make it interactive.
0: Nice.
3: So, we will be having displays on the three floors. Floor number one is going to be concentrated on Plymouth, the history of some of the buildings in Plymouth, what they looked like before, what they were used for.
0: Oh, nice, lovely.
3: And so we identified about 30 buildings and places in Plymouth.
0: Oh, wow, yeah.
3: There's going to be a map of Plymouth which shows you where those buildings were located, mm-hmm. and you have before and after photographs.
0: Okay.
3: Second floor, we're going to talk about a little about technology, a bit about the damage of the landscape of the volcano.
0: Okay.
3: And then the third floor will be some interactive, considering the youth that they can go up high. They can
0: okay, and they're going to love that. Yeah, that makes sense.
3: Apart from that, we've been doing some research. Right now, we have a few archaeologists on, well, three archaeologists on island.
0: Mm-hmm.
3: One of them is in particular did a thesis on limes on Montserrat.
0: Okay.
3: Montserrat was a very huge exporter of limes and lime juice.
0: Yes. Mm-hmm.
3: And Richmond Hill was very important in that industry.
0: Mm-hmm.
3: So we've been doing some archaeological research there and some archival research as well in our archives. And archives at the National Archive in the UK to be able to get enough information about what exactly some of the activities around Richmond, around the museum.
0: Okay.
3: And we'll be displaying that as well outside the museum with some information boards.
0: Okay, nice.
3: So that's the update on
0: Richmond. Wow, yeah. Thank you so much. I visited it at the time when it was still under construction, and I went all the way up on the stairs, mm-hmm. and it has a spectacular view. And not just that, with what you're planning to do, you have the backdrop of Plymouth, so it's just easy for people to just correlate the two.
3: Yeah.
0: So mm-hmm. good job on that. Thank you for that.
3: Can
2: I just interject something?
0: Sure, yes.
2: When she mentioned the architecture and
0: the structure,
2: and structure
0: mm-hmm, mm-hmm.
2: There was something interesting that I think some people might be interested in. The fact that those windmills were in fact placed, located on these estates in very strategic spots,
0: mm-hmm.
2: to the point where when studies were done to, in fact, install windmills for renewable energy and so on, and where would be the best positions to catch the wind for use for energy development, they found that those particular spots, I don't know how they came to it. We used all kind of technology these days. But
0: they were ahead of the time.
2: Yes, we mm-hmm. found that those very spots were the best spots for siting modern windmills for renewable energy.
0: Wow.
2: Right? Where you could see the remnants of lots of those windmills in certain places
0: mm-hmm.
2: for those that might have deteriorated.
0: Okay.
2: But those were the best spots mm-hmm. when we did a technology survey and so on.
0: Mm-hmm.
2: That I think that's why that's pretty interesting.
0: It mm-hmm. is, yeah. Go ahead.
1: Okay. I also want to add to the nostalgia, because I also visited the museum in Richmond Hill, and I'm actually very proud of the work that has been done by the National Trust. I felt like Montserrat was under rebuild.
3: It's a good symbol for the entire island.
0: Yeah. Mm-hmm.
3: Because it shows what is possible.
0: Yes.
3: Mm-hmm. In terms of bringing back to life a number of buildings, communities,
1: mm-hmm. yes.
3: south of Belem.
1: Yes.
3: With a little bit of imagination, a little bit of incentive,
0: mm-hmm.
3: a little bit of funding,
1: mm-hmm.
3: A little bit of maroon spirit.
0: Yes.
3: We can really be creative and take back some of what we lost.
0: True. Yes.
3: Over the last 31 years.
0: Is the museum open at this time, or what is your anticipated open date if it's not?
3: The viewing platform is open.
0: People okay.
3: can go onto the viewing platform.
0: Okay.
3: Mm-hmm. We've had to fence it around
1: mm-hmm.
3: because there are a number of loose animals in there.
0: Okay.
3: And of course we have the solar panels and
0: yeah,
3: so on.
0: Yeah, so you have to protect that.
3: Which we have to protect that. Mm-hmm. And plus we want to beautify, and of course you know that once you have animals around, you can't have any vegetation, any plants.
0: Yeah,
3: you know.
0: The flora.
3: So,
0: yeah.
3: I think we're waiting on the internet connection, and we also are waiting just the second floor exhibits to be completed.
0: Okay.
3: We will open with the first two floors to start with,
0: mm-hmm.
3: and the beauty of the second floor, you can go from the second floor onto the viewing platform.
0: Okay.
3: Nice. From the viewing platform into the second floor.
0: Mm-hmm.
3: We're looking for volunteers to manage. especially, we would not be open every day.
0: Okay.
3: If there are special tours,
1: yes.
3: we will open.
0: Okay.
3: And we may open maybe once a week for the general public. But we're looking for volunteers to help us to run that facility.
0: Yeah, I think it's very interesting to have it because when I was a child, I loved seeing them. And coming back to Montserrat, those were one of the first things I look forward to seeing.
3: Mm-hmm.
0: And I used to say, wow, I would love to actually live in one of those as well. And mm-hmm. I think in Baker Hill,
3: yes,
0: there's one that looks like it was refurbished and
3: yes.
0: put into what yes. is that, like a hotel or something it was?
3: It was a guest house hotel.
0: A guest house,
3: yes.
0: Okay,
3: yes.
0: yeah.
3: It's still run by Miss Flo. I think
0: okay.
3: she probably owns it still.
0: Oh, okay.
3: Yeah. It was a guest house. I'm
0: okay.
3: not sure what is happening with it. It's still a guest
0: okay,
3: house.
0: Okay, nice, lovely.
3: Yeah, that okay. one was refurbished
0: mm-hmm.
3: and turned into a guest house.
0: Yeah.
3: yeah.
0: So and
3: but
0: and
3: we have another museum. You know, we have another museum. At
0: but
3: the
0: that's
3: Bay.
0: What I was going to say to
3: yeah.
0: you that I think is just recently I learned that the National Trust is the one who's in charge of the museum there at the Little Bay. Mm-hmm. And we took some students 2 weeks ago, the school, there was a trip there because there were some exhibits and some things that
3: yeah,
0: they wanted
3: the
0: to
3: World
0: introduce.
3: Yeah, there was the World War I exhibit.
0: Mm-hmm. Introduce the children to.
3: The effects of the World War I exhibit on people from different regions, Africa, the Caribbean islands, Jamaica, Barbados, Montserrat. And there was also a virtual reality experience
0: with the goggles. Nice. Wow.
3: It was a collaborative effort between a university of that's in Birmingham. I can't remember the name of it,
0: mm-hmm.
3: And the National Trust.
0: Nice.
3: And it was sort of organized and exposed to us by Dr. Glenford Howe,
0: okay.
3: who was a former student of mine, who's now at the University of the West Indies
0: nice.
3: As a lecturer.
0: Mm-hmm.
3: And they had done something similar in Barbados.
0: Oh,
3: and
0: nice.
3: He called
0: yeah.
3: us to find out if we were interested and yeah. put us on to the people. And we said, yes, of course.
0: Absolutely.
3: Because we do have a book called Men of Montserrat.
0: Mm-hmm.
3: And in it, you had the names, the information on the on some of the men who fought in the First World War and the Second World War.
0: Oh.
3: So we have that. We sell that at the
0: that were, those men were Montserratians?
3: Yes, they
0: oh,
3: were
0: nice.
3: Montserratians.
0: Okay.
3: Some of them were, they were born here. Most of them were Montserratians whose parents were either landowners or, you know, merchants or
0: okay.
3: that kind of, yes.
0: Yeah, nice.
3: And some of them would have gone to school in the UK as a result of that, and then they joined the war, but they were born in Montserrat.
0: Nice. And I must say that the children loved it. Two of the children missed the bus that was to take them from school, and I personally drove them down in my car to, really, to see it, because I didn't want them to miss it.
3: It was very exciting.
0: Very positive, yes. I want to say thank you for that.
3: The whole virtual reality sort of appealed to them in this new generation, and they were able to sit and look at
0: How they loved it.
3: How you can use that to make create stories.
0: Yes, you know? Absolutely. Yeah. And also, I know the National Trust, you always spoke before about your Mounties, messengers, and the ambassadors. Want to give us an update on those, please?
3: We have two youth groups, and we try to educate the young people. So we have sort of a primary school age group, about 5 to 11, 12, and then we have a secondary school age group. We have been, well, secondary school and beyond, up to 35, which is called Mounty Ambassadors. And so we've been having various activities with them over the past few months. Mounty Messengers, much older group in terms of not age, but in terms of the length of time we've been working with them.
0: Okay.
3: We tend to do things during the law period because we are mindful of the fact that they have their schoolwork and
0: after activities school activities and stuff like that. Yeah.
3: So we tend to do things like in the summer months.
0: Okay.
3: Or when we have other visitors on island, we can give them an experience. We do hikes, we do bird watching, we've done, educational evenings with the older ones, panel discussions, and so on. So we have been working with the youth.
0: And with school getting ready to close on July 3rd and the 10th, do you have anything planned for the upcoming summer break?
3: With the Children's Society, for example.
0: Okay.
3: And so if they're having, sometimes we invite them to come for a day at the trust, where we expose them to various activities, either in the garden or on one of our sites.
0: Okay.
3: They can watch a video, they can do different activities, learning about biodiversity mainly.
0: Okay, thank you so much. Well, we see why you're so busy, because the trust is clothed in so many different things, and it's nice to hear that they're including the youth. Thank you for that. So, as we said, ladies and gentlemen, we're celebrating the legacy of Equiano and Nincom Reilly through the youth creativity, and the theme of our program is the Echo of Freedom. When we speak about emancipation, the dictionary's definition is emancipation is the act of freeing someone from the power, control, or legal authority from another person. And tonight we'll start, as we're speaking about emancipation, about Nincom Reilly. Mrs. Francis, would you like to let us know a little bit about the Nincom Reilly, please?
3: Okay, we're uncertain about who Nincom Reilly was.
0: Okay.
3: We've done quite a bit of research in terms of looking for this name in the history annals that we have available.
0: Mm-hmm.
3: We have not come across his name in any written form.
0: Okay.
3: However, folklore and stories from the past, coming down to our grandfathers and great-grandfathers, speak about this person who was educated, this slave, enslaved person who was educated, and he was given the responsibility of reading the Emancipation Act, which abolished slavery in the British West Indies. So we heard it from our traditional folklore, our traditional songs, and so on. And Mr. White will tell you what the song said, at least the first couple of lines that we heard growing up as young people.
0: Okay. So are there different versions of the song?
3: Mr. White will tell you.
2: This is part of the problem. When things are handed down from generation to generation, they don't necessarily coincide. Maybe somebody from the south sing one way and somebody in the north sing another way, or different words.
0: Yeah.
2: But I can tell you what, for the most part, as a youngster, what I remember that people would say. And that most of the versions, you might say, usually include those this particular part where we always say, 1st of August, come again. Mm-hmm. Or we can name come Riley.
0: Mm-hmm.
2: Right? Most times we would always mention 1st of August, come again. Right?
0: Mm-hmm.
2: But the songs that we hear that are popularized go on with more verses.
0: Yeah.
2: And the other line that I recall is the one that says, the line that says, if Booker knock me, me knock you back.
3: Well, some
2: of the, you know, some of the songs go a little further in terms of, I don't know if it's literary license or whatever you want to say.
0: Mm-hmm.
2: Maybe it comes from the groups who sing that song as part of a performance or something like that.
0: Yeah.
2: It's kind of sparse if you leave it at 1st of August, come again, whoever in, come Riley, if Booker knock me, knock you back.
0: Mm-hmm.
2: You know, there's something else you want to put with it.
3: Yes.
0: Yeah.
2: In a performance.
0: Yeah. Right?
3: But apparently.
2: But that's basically all I used to remember.
0: Yes. Okay.
3: Yes, Mrs. Transit. Hyacinth's cousin told us that, was it your grandfather, great-grandfather? Uh-huh. Your great-grandfather used to get up on when 1st of August come, mm-hmm. and dress up and speak to the whole,
0: the community?
3: What he learned from his forefathers. And he used to dress up and come to the door and say, 1st of August come again, hurrah for Lincoln Riley.
0: Yeah.
3: And so it was a thing that was done, mm-hmm. coming down from
0: generations.
3: From emancipation, mm-hmm. for generations.
0: Mm-hmm.
1: And I could also vouch for it happening. My grandparents, which would have been the daughter of that same great-grand,
0: mm-hmm.
1: grandpa that you spoke about, every August 1st, as soon as she woke up, she would go to the front door, open the front door back. I would just hear her say, 1st of August, come again, hurrah for the come right. And she had the two hands up in the air.
0: Yeah.
1: So I grew up hearing that phrase. I don't know the rest of the song.
3: Yeah.
1: Because she only said that sentence.
3: Yeah, I remember my grandmother saying that. The sentence, 1st of August, come again, hurrah for Ninkum Riley.
1: Right.
3: So Ninkum Riley was the enslaved person who was literate. And the Methodist Church, when they came into the Caribbean and into Montserrat, mm-hmm. in the early, late 1800s, early 1900s, mm-hmm. they were given permission by the owners of the plantations, mm-hmm. to go onto the plantation to teach Christian principles to the enslaved persons.
0: Okay.
3: And they not only taught Christian principles, but they also taught them to read and write.
0: Yeah. Mm-hmm.
3: And so it was no coincidence that there was somebody from one of the estates. It might have been the Riley's estate, mm-hmm. because at that time the enslaved person took on the surname.
0: The name
3: of the estate. We see that in our archives. That you had the Trants and the Rileys and the Ogaros, mm-hmm. and so on, and these were estates,
0: mm-hmm.
3: And they took on the names
0: of the owners of the estates, yeah.
3: And because they were property, they were sold to other estates.
0: Mm-hmm.
3: Some of them changed their names,
0: yeah.
3: And that's one of the reasons why we find it very difficult to trace ancestry up to slavery,
0: mm-hmm.
3: because they moved around,
0: yeah.
3: Even if you had a family that was on a particular estate, the family could be divided,
0: mm-hmm. Mm-hmm.
3: and sold to different, or willed,
0: yeah,
3: you know, to different owners. They were property.
0: Yeah.
3: So if I had 10 slaves and I want to get some money, or I want, mm-hmm. to pass them on in my will,
0: mm-hmm.
3: I would just say, okay, I'll give 5 to this son and 5 to this daughter. And so there was not the normal,
0: yeah, record keeping
3: that you would have. There's, mm-hmm. some records in the slave registers, for example,
0: mm-hmm.
3: that Munsoat had. There's mm-hmm. some records, but the fact is we don't know which estate he was from.
0: Okay.
3: Whether it was Riley's estate.
0: Yeah.
2: But that's the thing, though, you know. It was the people who got Christianized, mm-hmm. if that's, mm-hmm. if that's the right term,
0: mm-hmm. yeah.
2: who had a last name, because mm-hmm. most of the slaves only had one name, mm-hmm. right? Mm-hmm. So when you get Nincom Riley, it meant that he belonged to some church.
3: Mm-hmm.
2: So he had a last name, and mm-hmm. to get a last name, they usually that's when they adopted the estate that they happened to be on
0: yeah.
2: at okay. that point in time.
0: Yeah.
3: The folklore has it, the stories from our ancestors has it, that he may have been somewhere near to the Needs Must All Western
0: areas,
3: that area, waterworks,
0: mm-hmm.
3: those estates around there,
0: mm-hmm.
3: because the Bellum Bridge seemed to have been where the slaves congregated
0: mm-hmm.
3: to hear the proclamation, according to how
1: the story went
0: yeah.
1: on.
0: Mm-hmm. Mm-hmm.
3: And they gathered at Bellum Bridge, and that's where Nincom Riley read,
0: mm-hmm.
3: according to what came down through the ancestors.
0: Yeah.
3: And so it's customary for the people from Salem to go to Bellum Bridge 1st of August and decorate it,
0: yeah.
3: Because they seem to have been, that's according to the folklore coming down.
0: Yeah.
3: According to the stories that came down from our ancestors, that's around that area where you yeah. had lots of slaves gathering
0: mm-hmm.
3: and the proclamation was read.
0: And that's what we're saying, that emancipation means granting people freedom and giving them their rights.
3: Mm-hmm.
0: And that's why you were saying that they got to the point where they were taught to read. And you know,
3: yeah, even before emancipation
0: yeah.
3: they were taught to read, because
0: yeah.
3: the missionaries who came out,
0: mm-hmm.
3: they came out to Christianize
0: mm-hmm.
3: the slave population,
0: mm-hmm.
3: but they also recognized that they needed to be taught to read,
0: mm-hmm.
3: so they can read the Bible, for example,
0: yeah,
1: okay,
3: and write,
0: yeah.
3: So that's why you have a number of schools that were formed in that time,
0: yeah,
3: in the early 1800s and the 1800s up to about 1940s,
0: yeah.
3: A number of them were church schools.
0: Were church schools, yeah, I know that for sure. Mm-hmm. You know, everyone loves a good holiday, and mm-hmm. that's why we're speaking about August the 1st, which mm-hmm. is really the Emancipation Day. But we want to really give our listening audience a little history, because yes, all of us like to be off, and it's synonymous with going to the beach and having a good time, but it's just so much more. And I think that if we don't teach our children that, it gets lost, mm-hmm. and we can't afford it to get lost, because you just taught me something that I never heard before about the bridge. And so we're looking at the bridge, and it has been resurrected and in such good form. But look at that. Our ancestors, in my mind, kept that bridge in one piece, because it's, you know, I feel that the universe, when things are significant, just like we're talking about with the museum and all of that, mm-hmm. they're not going to be destroyed that easily, right? Mm-hmm. They're more resilient than the people, because they have so many stories to tell,
3: yeah,
0: behind them.
3: The more we document, the more we learn, the more we transfer,
0: yeah, mm-hmm,
3: to the younger generation. It's the best,
0: yeah,
3: because we do have some documents that have some important aspects of our history,
0: mm-hmm,
3: yeah, and we just need to make it available to as many persons as possible, school children, yeah, the schools,
0: yeah,
3: because we need to know,
0: mm-hmm,
3: the importance of dates like 1st of August 1834,
0: yeah,
3: when the slavery, which was a wicked system,
0: mm-hmm,
3: where people of African descent who were brought over, from the continent of Africa, various,
0: yeah,
3: countries in Africa,
0: mm-hmm,
3: they were not seen as humans.
0: No, property.
3: They were property, mm-hmm, and so it took a lot of fight,
0: mm-hmm,
3: Aquino died in 1797 or something.
0: Yeah, 1797. Yeah, you're
3: and
0: right.
3: He was a slave, and so he fought in mm-hmm. his own way
0: mm-hmm.
3: to ensure that he was able to be preaching about the ills of slavery
0: mm-hmm.
3: yeah. because he was able to do that because he was able to buy his freedom.
0: Yeah.
1: Yeah.
3: And because he was able to buy his freedom, he was now a free person.
0: Mm-hmm.
3: He was able to be educated. He was able to be. He was involved in missionary work and mm-hmm. church and so mm-hmm. on. But he was able to write mm-hmm. about the horrors.
0: Yeah.
3: In his book, mm-hmm. or in his autobiography about the horrors of slavery.
0: Yeah. Yeah. Would you like to say a little bit more about the history of Equiano? Or would you like me to? Because I think it's so important for our children to learn about these two gentlemen, that there were many, but we want to just highlight these. And I know over the years, I have done my little piece of educating the children about Equiano, because I think that the children need to know that there were a lot of people who fought to put so many things into place for the things that they take for granted, which is freedom, mm-hmm. right? Mm-hmm. Yeah.
2: I was just thinking when you said freedom.
0: Yeah.
2: I came across a word when I was studying. I was looking at some of the records.
0: Okay.
2: A word that manumission.
0: Mm-hmm.
2: What does this word? What does this word mean?
0: Mm-hmm.
2: Right. And basically. It's the process of going from being enslaved to being a free person.
0: Yeah.
2: But that used to happen prior to.
0: Mm-hmm.
3: Yes. Yes.
2: The Emancipation Proclamation.
3: Yes. Mm-hmm. You can be manumitted by you raising enough money to purchase your state.
0: Yeah. Yeah. Mm-hmm.
3: From being an enslaved person to be a free person.
0: Yeah. Mm-hmm.
3: Some people were able to, you can be manumitted because you are a son or a daughter of a plantation owner.
0: Yeah.
3: Because mm-hmm. we all know that plantation owners, they made slaves by impregnating the property, which was the woman mm-hmm. on the estate.
0: Mm-hmm.
3: So some of them, they manumitted their children after a period of time. Because although their children, it was their children, those children who were born were also slaves.
0: Were slaves, yeah.
3: You mm-hmm. know, so they can mm-hmm. manumit, and some of them in their wills, they would manumit.
0: Yeah. Yeah.
3: It's a sort of legal process that was mm-hmm. done to, it has to be registered and so on.
0: Mm-hmm.
3: And you were given some kind of document to say that you were free. And so if somebody sees you as a slave,
0: and you had to go with your document, you had to always have your documents on you. Yeah, mm-hmm. absolutely.
3: To prove that
0: you are indeed. Free. Yeah.
3: So, mm-hmm. Equiano was, he was born in Africa,
0: mm-hmm.
3: but he was associated with Munster because he came here. He was a sailor on a he was a slave, but he served on ships.
0: Yeah.
3: And so one of his masters was based in Munster. He was a merchant called Robert King.
0: Yeah.
3: Who was based in Munster. So he came to Munster from time to time. There's no record that he actually lived on Munster, but that was his base as far as his master was.
0: Yeah, Royal Navy officer. Yeah.
3: Yes, he was mm-hmm. He was on ships and from the United States to England mm-hmm. across the Caribbean. He was on a ship, so he had the captains and so on. So his master gave him his master ships as well.
0: Yeah.
3: So that he as a slave that was his job, to go on the ships, and they were trading between the colonies of the United States and the colonies of the Caribbean, and of course the mother country. And he was able to purchase his freedom in Munster, and there's evidence in the records that he did that.
0: Mm-hmm.
3: I think it was for £70.
0: Yeah.
3: He was able to purchase his freedom according to his autobiography.
0: Mm-hmm.
3: And so he went on to be, he wrote several episodes about Montserrat in his autobiography.
0: Mm-hmm. Yeah.
3: So he was important as an estate free person to be able to help with the whole emancipation process, the abolition process.
0: Yeah. I know he, like you said, came from Issaka, southern Nigeria, what we call southern Nigeria, and he was married for 4 years to a lady by the name of Susanna Cullen from 1792 to 1796, right? Mm-hmm. And when we think of it back then, because of so many things that the slaves went through, it sounds like 4 years is a short time, but can you imagine, because of what they went through, 4 years was like actually double that, because you know, they didn't live for very long. He died at 52
3: 1797. The thing is that he was able to do this because he was living in the UK. After he left, he got his
0: freedom
3: manumission,
0: he went to London.
3: He went to London. So, and in London he was working because of the owners that he had in London, in the Caribbean. He was able to be in a sort of privileged environment. He was also sent to school and learned, and was the whole abolition,
0: the British abolitionist movement
3: was taking place. And so he was being held up as somebody who was, who, if you give them enough education, if you give them enough opportunities, that this is what can happen. So he was being used by the abolitionists as a case study.
0: Absolutely. And
3: you know, the whole slavery.
0: I know in November 1996 they also opened the Equiana Society in London, mainly to publicize and celebrate his life and work. And it's so amazing how so many years later we're still talking about him in this century, the 21st century, right? Mrs. Brown, you wanted to say something?
1: Yeah, I'm just saying, for our children, and one of the reasons why we need to share more about these men, if I would include Lincoln in this category, is because of what they should represent to us, that resilience, because you just said he was a slave, he went through critical thinking and decided, let me do trading and save my money until I got 70 pounds
0: at that time.
1: That was a lot of money to save up, and then bought his freedom. And then he continued to educate himself. That kind of resilience, commitment should not go unnoticed.
3: Because he sailed to St. Kitts, St. Eustatius, Jamaica, and of course East Coast United States. And because his owner was a merchant, he was able to pick up things on the way, you know, buy little things, and he sold them when he went to the various ports. So he was able to accumulate enough wealth to be able to buy his freedom.
0: But here's another thing that was important, that we have to, even though a slave wanted to buy their freedom, the owner had to agree. That was a huge thing, because a lot of them had the money to buy their freedom, and they weren't allowed to. Some of the owners wouldn't allow them to buy their freedom. So apparently his allowed him to.
3: At first he said yes, and then he went, then he said no. And I think the ship captain knew that he had said yes, and then he came back to the owner and said, you know, I have enough money. And the ship captain said, yes, you promised.
0: To keep your word.
3: So he was looking forward to that, and he was so happy. According to what he wrote in his autobiography.
0: Nice. You do such good work at the National Trust. I have goosebumps. And you yourself, with your memory of all of this information, it can't be easy. But it's something that I guess it's a teacher in you too. That you, once you're a teacher, never not a teacher. And I think that even with the Monty ambassadors, do they teach the history to the children? Like, do you have those type of classes?
3: The Monty ambassadors, we mostly do things on biodiversity.
0: Okay.
3: We do a little bit on history mm-hmm. and culture, mm-hmm. but most of it is on biodiversity. Mm-hmm. The museum, for example, mm-hmm. They do, we do in the museum,
0: mm-hmm.
3: that kind of education on history.
0: Yeah.
3: And so, but it's not only up to the museum and the trust.
0: Mm-hmm.
3: It's every institution
0: has to jump on it.
3: It's the Mansard Arts Council. Mm-hmm. It's the school.
0: The schools. Mm-hmm.
3: You know, so every institution has a role to play.
0: Yeah.
3: In ensuring that this knowledge is
0: gets passed on.
3: Passed down.
1: Yeah.
3: And back to the 1st of August. I mean,
0: mm-hmm.
3: a lot of the children now, they don't even know the meaning of
0: it. It's a holiday. No, it's just a holiday. Yeah.
3: And a large percentage of the population.
0: Some adults too. Yeah,
3: you know, it's a day for beach, as you say.
0: Mm-hmm.
3: But the significance and
0: mm-hmm.
3: a number of other Caribbean territories actually give the day 1st of August as a holiday,
0: mm-hmm.
3: and there are a lot of cultural activities and emancipation activities, emancipation celebrations and so on.
0: Yeah.
3: In Montserrat, we somehow got away from that celebration.
0: Yeah.
3: Culture Head Day is around the same weekend.
0: Okay.
3: But it's not, the whole emancipation thing has not been stressed. Mm. It's a community day.
0: Mm-hmm.
3: And it so happened that this year Culture Head Day is on the 1st
0: okay.
3: of August, which is mm-hmm. a Saturday.
0: Mm-hmm.
3: So,
2: but well, I always thought the unfortunate thing is that 1st of August thing. For us is the important thing, but we got a holiday because it's a British bank holiday.
3: It is.
2: That's why Montserrat had in the old days.
0: Mm-hmm. Mm-hmm.
2: It wasn't because of the emancipation why it was initially a mm-hmm. holiday.
0: Mm-hmm.
2: In other words, it's just coincidental.
0: Okay.
2: Right, and we used it. As 1st of August, it wasn't made a holiday for us, in that sense.
0: Mm.
3: Yeah.
0: Okay.
3: But
2: hey, we take what we get and use it.
0: But then we also need to educate our children too, because I don't know. I have a degree in African American studies, so, and that's important to me as well. But in living here, more and more I'm seeing the significance, and I'm seeing the lack of our children knowing their history. And if we don't educate them, it's just gonna die out, right? But,
3: mm-hmm.
2: We're doing well now, you know, considering before we didn't know, we knew nothing. When I was going to elementary school and so on, I didn't know anything about, I was never taught anything about Montserrat history.
0: Really?
2: Right?
3: Yeah, we were taught British history.
0: Yeah. Okay.
3: But Montserrat history is rich.
0: Very much
3: and
0: so.
3: There's a lot of information. There are other people who come from other territories, from other countries, who do a lot of research, the PhDs on
0: our history, look at that,
3: on
0: Montserrat.
3: Mm-hmm. But the opportunities for us to do that is there.
0: Mm-hmm.
3: So as I said, we have somebody who's here who we're doing some work on Richmond. The information is there, it's in the National Archives in the UK, it's in some of it is in the trust. It's there, but it's just a matter of us having people to do the research, the children to do the mm-hmm. research. It may not be in the form that it's easy for the children, but as educators, we have to
0: make it interesting,
3: mm-hmm. do the research ourselves as teachers, and make sure that is passed down from kindergartner
0: up. True.
1: But mm-hmm. is the holiday on the 1st or the first Monday in August for Montserrat?
3: I think it used to be on the 1st,
1: mm-hmm.
3: but somehow it was moved to the first Monday in August. As I said, some countries in the Caribbean,
1: mm-hmm.
3: they celebrate it on the 1st.
1: Yes.
3: If it comes on a Sunday, then they celebrate the Monday.
0: Yes. Okay.
1: Yes.
3: The holiday would
0: so
3: be on the Monday.
0: So they're sticking with that.
3: Mm-hmm. just like how we do, if a holiday comes on, Christmas comes on a Saturday,
1: yeah.
3: We get the holiday
1: on the Monday.
3: On the Monday. Mm-hmm. So in some of the territories in the Caribbean, the British territories in the Caribbean, the former British colonies,
0: mm-hmm.
3: They celebrate and they do a big celebration.
1: Mm-hmm. I think Antigua is one of such countries.
3: I think Antigua, you know, the carnival.
0: Yeah. Mm-hmm. Yeah.
3: But it's that carnival season, they do that kind of celebration, mm-hmm. which probably came out of the whole celebration of emancipation.
0: Yeah.
3: Mm-hmm. But the project that we are working on, that Hyacinth will speak about, is that is an attempt to get the children to know a bit about emancipation,
0: mm-hmm.
3: Because it's not spoken about much. Mm-hmm. When 1st of August come around, might hear one person or two persons talk about it on the radio, but there's nothing to commemorate
1: to bring it
3: to
1: back.
3: Continue this whole legacy of freedom.
0: So you segued into it. So let's dive into it. We want to talk about the creative history competition. Mrs. Brown, you want to start off?
3: Yes, I could start off on that. So basically what happened is, as far as I was told, is my uncle and some other relatives were having a discussion, because every year, August 1st, he sends it via WhatsApp now. Because, you know, people are living all over the world. Relatives are not all in Montserrat. So he would send that same verse that we all know, or one sentence, 1st of August, come again, hurry up and come Riley. And they were having a celebration in Antigua a couple of years ago, and the discussion started. And then one of my cousins said, well, no, we have to get this culture back alive in Montserrat. Here we are in Antigua. As Montserratians, they're celebrating 1st of August and nothing is happening in Montserrat. So let's do something for Montserrat. So they contacted me, and my cousin contacted some other Montserratians, and that first year, 3 years ago, we did a competition within the schools, sponsored by them. And the idea again is to revive the culture and to make sure the name of Nincom Riley and other historians, the names are known, their household names again. Mm-hmm. What does the song mean? I know that the that group,
0: Emerald Singers
3: sang the song, and I suppose people listened to it, but by Dr. George Irish, right? But maybe enough of it is not happening. Like I said, in our home, I used to hear, I haven't been doing it, but I used to hear my grandmother do it every August 1st.
0: Yeah.
3: And her son would send it around anyway, every August 1st. But I also have a responsibility to tell it to my children.
0: Yeah.
3: And we all now have a responsibility to let the Montserrat community know about it, and not let the contribution of these persons die. So basically it's to keep alive in our minds and to support the history. Some of it is, if it's not written, like Mr. White was saying, he doesn't even remember the way the other words of the song is, and Mrs. Francis was saying there are 2, 3, 4
0: different
3: versions and so if we don't keep it alive, we will lose it. So that's basically what it's about.
0: So how did the National Trust
3: that's
0: collaboratively
3: what happened. So year one we did it by ourselves, and when year two came around, I'm like, no, I need to spread this thing further. Let me go get some extra help. So I said, but this is something that the National Trust should have.
0: Mm-hmm.
3: So I went to Mrs. Sarita Francis, and she said, "Hi, Saint, it's only now you're coming. Anyway, let's get this thing. let's see what we can do."
0: Yeah.
3: And so we held the competition there last year, which was our second year. We decorated we didn't go down to Bellum, because Bellum wasn't cleaned off then, but we could go to Bellum this year.
1: Which was buried, yes.
3: So we decorated the walkway
1: with what kind of leaves?
3: Frangipani. Not frangipani.
1: Flamboyant?
3: Flamboyant.
1: Yes, the flamboyant leaves.
0: Okay, that's the shakiraki.
1: And we...
3: The flowers, the red flowers.
1: Right, those red flowers. And we had a mini exhibition. We had the competition and we invited the winners. Last year we had teacher winners and student winners. So I'm thinking that the idea is in the schools at least. This year we opened it back up to the students only. The first year was students only. The third year students only. What we're going to do this year is offer the teacher with the most entries a prize and the school with the most winners a prize. But then most of the prizes will go to the student winners. But then now we move the exhibition and the whole presentation to the museum in Little Bay.
0: Okay. So and Mrs. Francis, you want to pick up from what's the exhibition that they have?
1: She's getting tired.
3: Well, through Dr. Barnes, her initiative.
0: Okay.
3: We was sent from the UK because there was a big celebration about Equiano, and we got some Equiano exhibit boards, and those are kept in the museum. They're not on display at the moment, but from time to time we display them. We display them during March, the St. Patrick's Day week at the National Trust, when there was a visit from somebody from Igbo land, with Dr. Barnes initiated this visitor. So we had them on display there, had a little exhibition on Equiano. So what we discussed, Hyacinth and Ranelli and myself, we discussed that we'll mount that exhibition again in the museum at Little Bay, and then people can look at the other exhibits in the museum. And they can also see a little performance of some of the artists' expressions of the children and some of the cultural groups on the island.
0: Okay.
3: So it's carded for the
1: August 3rd.
0: Okay.
3: Which is
1: August Monday.
3: August Monday. Early in the morning from about 9 to 10. 9:10 to about midday.
0: Okay.
3: And so the parents and the children and the general
0: come
3: public
0: on
3: can,
0: out.
3: Can come and
0: is it free admission?
3: I think so.
0: Okay. But you would encourage donations.
3: Of course.
0: Because
3: as I said, thankfully the Bramble family, they have for the past 4 years given the prizes.
0: And that's monitor.
3: They have for the past 4 years given the prizes.
0: And that's monetary value?
1: Well, yeah. The prizes? We, yeah. We

0: 5 to 8, 9 to 11, 12 to 15, and 16 to 19. Last year it was 16 to 18, but we went up 16 to 19 this year.
1: Okay.
0: And the students are allowed to either write a letter pretending that they're Equiano to... No. Who is writing letter? Equiano is writing to Linkum, or Linkum
2: is writing to Equiano.
0: Yes.
1: Okay.
0: Linkum is to write a letter to Equiano,
1: mm-hmm.
0: explaining how he sees freedom since
2: emancipation.
0: Since emancipation.
1: Mm-hmm.
0: So it's really to for the students to come up with their own views based upon what's there in the archives, what's there. You know,
2: online.
0: Out there.
2: Online,
0: yes. Yeah. Noting that everything online should be taken with a little bit of grain of salt.
1: Okay.
0: But it can be
2: the book is online. The Interesting Narratives by Equiano.
1: Okay.
2: It's online.
0: Yes. Yes.
2: And there's information online on
0: yes.
2: Equiano. So it's Linkum writing to Equiano and saying, listen, these are the changes that have taken place since.
1: Oh,
2: I mean, it's.
1: That's great.
2: Since.
1: Yeah.
0: Emancipation.
1: You could use your imagination
2: and
1: just run wild.
0: Yeah. That's what we want them to do.
1: So it could be in the form of what?
0: It could be in the form of a poem, it could be in the form of a short story.
2: Mm-hmm.
0: It could also be in the form of a letter, right?
2: Mm-hmm.
0: But for the students ages 5 to 8, we allow them to do a picture representation.
1: Okay.
0: Because, you know, they might not be able to
1: Children
0: write.
1: Be more,
0: yes, and they're
1: more
0: better
1: visual.
0: Able to draw.
1: Mm-hmm.
0: Right?
1: Mm-hmm.
0: So basically, it's twofold. You want them to use their imagination, and you also want to put in their minds the names of these two people, Linkum Riley, whether he is fictitious or a real person,
1: mm-hmm.
0: right? At least the Creole discussions about him are true.
2: Mm-hmm.
0: The what's written
2: it has
0: about
2: been handed down.
0: Yeah, has been handed down, right?
2: Mm-hmm. Yeah.
1: Mm-hmm.
0: And definitely, we know that Equiano is a true and person. Who has written books and the books are also online.
1: Nice. Mr. White, as a former principal of the school, such a history competition like that, how do you think it could benefit a student's personal development?
3: I'm not a history person as such,
1: mm-hmm.
3: but what I do know is that growing up, the lack of history being taught you know, bring me to a place when I come back and working in the secondary school and discovering that there are things that we do not do in the schools that is important in terms of our identity and so on. And the fact of the matter, I give an example of one of the more recent things that we never used to embrace. The Manchester Secondary School has the motto.
0: Yes. Mm-hmm.
3: Right?
0: Yes.
3: And in Latin.
1: Mm-hmm. Yeah.
3: And I recall that when I came back and was in the school as a teacher, the children didn't know that we had such a thing,
0: mm-hmm.
3: right? And I'm saying, well, if this is the school's motto, why is it that the children at the school don't even know what it is?
1: Yeah,
3: right. Not that I'm so happy about the Latin part because I would like to believe that we have something in our history that we could identify that would allow our students to appreciate their history, etc., etc.
1: Yeah.
3: Mm-hmm. But the fact that something like this was not even felt important enough for students to know.
2: I remember, Mr. White,
0: mm-hmm. the